Cynthia White, Rhinelander, Wisconsin. Did you know that flour tortillas are served on the International Space Station instead of bread? It may or may not have something to do with astronauts John Young and Gus Grissom. Feeling noshy on their Gemini 3 flight in 1965, Young pulled out a contraband corned beef sandwich that he'd snuck on board inside his spacesuit. Evidently, the freeze-dried menu was not up to snuff. Grissom took a bite, and breadcrumbs began to orbit them, threatening to get wedged in sensitive equipment. That ended the meal. Sandwichgate caused such a furor back on Earth that Congress held a hearing, leading a NASA official to assure everyone, "We have taken steps to prevent recurrence of corned beef sandwiches in future flights." National Air and Space Museum. Struggling with a report he was writing, an Air Force base commander asked my father and a few other subordinates, "Do we have an English major in this outfit?" While others strained to think, a helpful voice answered, "No, sir, but we do have an Italian captain." Steve Scarano, Vista, California. Your funny military story could be worth money. For details, go to rd.com/submit. Department of Wit. Dear Pet Sitter, The Most Eccentric Care Instructions, Indulged, by Judith Newman from the New York Times. When I left my golden retriever, Monty, with a pet sitter, I thought my 4 pages of single-spaced instructions were perfectly reasonable. "He thinks his real name is What Do You Have in Your Mouth?" I wrote, "so please check frequently, or you will end up spending the night with Monty in the ER. There's something about writing out pet care instructions that shows just how much these animals rule our lives. During his long life, Monty racked up thousands in medical bills because of his passion for eating my underwear, which meant I had to be very explicit in the directions I gave his caretakers. This, it turns out, is surprisingly common. When I was a kid, my parents would drop me off at the babysitter, and their instructions were like, 'Make sure she stays alive,' says Fei-Fei Friedman, a graphic designer and dog sitter in Manhattan. But dog owners today, their instructions are as complicated as a Tesla owner's manual. In Reddit communities and on TikTok accounts, pet sitters often swap stories of over-the-top care instructions for animals, like dogs that need to hear Frank Sinatra to poop, or kittens that attack if their food isn't microwaved. "My boy will not get out of bed in the morning unless you say, 'Good morning, Mr. President,'" reads one post. "He needs his green monkey to sleep," reads another. "Don't be afraid if he keeps the tail down his throat for more than a minute. He knows what he's doing." "Do not say Jake Gyllenhaal or she will start freaking out," reads a third. Key Cash, a pet sitter in Orlando, Florida, was once warned to keep the knives locked up, or the cat she was watching might pick one up in its mouth and try to stab her. "I laughed," she says. Guess what happened? Cash assured me in an email that the cat had dropped the knife before there were any casualties. While these stories may seem outrageous, there are perfectly logical reasons why owners explain and over-explain instructions for their pet's care, says Nancy R. Gee, the director of the Center for Human-Animal Interaction at Virginia Commonwealth University. "For one thing," she says, "animals can't entirely grasp the concept of time, which can make a simple trip to the store feel like abandonment. You can explain to a young child that you're leaving and coming back," says Jane Greer, a family therapist in New Jersey who runs an Instagram account for her Coton de Tulier Riley. "But with a dog, they don't know." That may explain why guilt-ridden pet owners leave long lists of what Reddit pet sitters call enrichments to distract from the owner's absence, whether it's a t-shirt that smells like the owner or favorite music and TV shows that must be played on repeat. Brenda, the accountant, has a screen addiction, Rennie Weller, a jewelry designer in Los Angeles, says of her Maltipoo. She tells sitters her dog needs plenty of TV time and instructs them to go to YouTube, search dog videos, and give Brenda hours of squirrels.
According to a 2023 Pew Research Center study, 51% of U.S. pet owners say their pets are as much a part of the family as any human member. And Guy says when people are asked to name those they trust most, pets will often be closer in their inner circle than family and friends. Many pet owners also feel a strong sense of emotional debt to their animals, adds Greer. Human relationships are very tough, she says. Your pet may be the one non-judgmental being in your life. They'll love you even if you're not a very good person. Maybe that's the reason we indulge our pets' eccentricities and fears, no matter how absurd. Carol Mithers used to leave excruciatingly detailed instructions about her scrappy chow mix, Casey, including this warning. If you see or hear the Goodyear blimp, grab the leash tightly and get home as fast as you can. Casey was terrified of blimps. Once I had to literally lie on top of him to keep him from running into a busy street, says Mithers, who is the author of Rethinking Rescue, Dog Lady, and the Story of America's Forgotten People and Pets. Rational or not, elaborate pet instructions are clearly a projection of our love, Guy says. We owe our pets and adore them, even when they are diabolical. That perhaps accounts for one ominous instruction left for a pet sitter who later shared it on TikTok. Jasper cannot be trusted. Good luck. Rise and Dine, the best breakfast in every state. By Emily Goodman and Emily Tyra. Alabama, Golden Eagle Syrup. Short stacks, buttermilk biscuits, and warm waffles all deserve drizzles of this honey-flavored, honey-colored syrup. The slogan on the bottle says it best. This stuff is the pride of Alabama. Folks in Fayette feel especially proud given that the factory has earned the town the nickname Syrup City. Alaska, reindeer sausage. Made with a mix of meat, reindeer, which is domesticated caribou, beef, and pork. These sausages sizzle alongside sourdough pancakes, a staple since the gold rush, when prospectors kept sourdough starter on their person to keep it alive. Yeast was hard to come by on the frontier. Arizona, breakfast burritos. Soft tortillas swaddle seasoned potatoes, scrambled eggs, and melty cheese, creating a portable, protein-rich parcel made all the more eye-opening with spicy chorizo, chilies, and fresh salsa. Arkansas, biscuits and chocolate gravy. Some like their sauce thin and silky. Others prefer it almost as thick as pudding. But either way, when buttermilk biscuits are anointed with a ladleful of sopping chocolate, you'll want to soak up every delicious drop. California, avocado toast. The Golden State harvests about 90% of American-grown avocados, which make hearty and heart-healthy meals when spread on multigrain toast. In a land of such agricultural abundance, you can pair avocado toast with a fruit smoothie and hit your five-a-day nice and early. Colorado, Denver omelet. Eggs, ham, peppers, onion, and sometimes cheese. You know this diner classic, also called a Western omelet, but did you know it was first served between slices of bread? The Denver sandwich was popular in the country around 1950. Nowadays, the toast is more likely to come on the side. Connecticut, French toast. Stars Hollow isn't real. Sorry, Gilmore Girls fans, but Connecticut has lots of quaint little towns like it, along with diners like Luke's, where French toast was the longtime special. Nutmeggers know their namesake spice is essential to the batter, adding another layer of cozy comfort to the brunch favorite. Delaware, scrapple. These bricks of pork scraps, cornmeal, and spices are big throughout the mid-Atlantic, but Delaware makes the most of them. Don't dwell on what's inside, just focus on their taste, similar to sausage, and texture, crispy on the outside, tantalizingly tender in the center.
Florida, guava pastries. While visitors to the Sunshine State might start their days with Mickey waffles, many residents prefer pastelitos, little pastries, a familiar term even among Florida's non-Spanish speakers. These flaky, glazed Cuban delicacies come with a variety of fillings, some of them savory, but the classic is guava and cream cheese. Of course, what better to wash them down with than a glass of fresh-squeezed orange juice? Georgia. Bacon. Before Banana Ball blew up, the Savannah Bananas' main rival was the Macon Bacon, a summer collegiate baseball team with a mascot called Kevin. Get it? In 2023, the city of Macon added a bacon trail, featuring 19 local eateries with recipes that celebrate the beloved breakfast side. Try all 19. Not exactly a hardship. And earn a season ticket to see the Macon Bacon play. Hawaii, Spam Musubi. The canned meat pan-fried to perfection with a sweet soy glaze perches atop sticky rice sprinkled with furikake, a Japanese seasoning mix, all tied together with a strip of toasted seaweed. This grab-and-go bite is the total package, ready to jumpstart busy mornings and breezy beach days alike, with the sweet and umami punch locals love. Idaho, hash browns. Let's call a spud a spud. Idaho produces more potatoes than any other state. Many of them are destined for the shredder, then the fryer, before being served across the country. In fact, the 24/7 breakfast chain Waffle House sources its spuds strictly from family farmers in southeastern Idaho. Illinois, apple pancakes. Lines start early at legendary Chicago pancake houses Walker Brothers and Apple Via, where the size-to-share baked apple pancakes come with a custardy interior and a bounty of caramelized Granny Smith apples on top. Indiana, cinnamon rolls. Rolled by expert hands and baked to nearly the size of your head, gigantic and generously frosted cinnamon rolls are a must-eat attraction in Indiana's Amish country, including at the region's famous huge flea market. Iowa, Casey's Breakfast Pizza. Far from leftovers, these pies at Casey's, the Iowa-based gas station and convenience store chain, are meant for the morning with cheese sauce or sausage gravy on pizza crust, plus scrambled eggs, cheddar and mozzarella, topped with bacon, sausages, or veggies. Grab a slice and a coffee, maybe a scotcheroo too, and breakfast to go is served. Kansas, hash brown casserole. Expect a hearty plate in the heart of America. Eggs, bacon, pancakes, and perhaps the morning glory of them all, hash brown casserole. The homey delicacy combines hash brown potatoes with cheese, your choice of cream of soup, and a crispy, buttery topping. Cornflakes are a common choice. Kentucky, breakfast hot brown. The standard version of this open-faced hot turkey sandwich with bacon, tomato, and Mornay sauce, a cheesy bechamel, could be considered a brunch item. But many Kentucky cafes move it to breakfast territory by putting it on an English muffin or a biscuit and adding an egg or two to the equation. Louisiana, beignets. Big easy mornings come with a shower of powdered sugar over hot, plump squares of fried dough that visitors and locals alike line up for. Between bites, sipping a slightly bitter chicory coffee balances the beignet's sweetness. Maine, ploys. Not quite crepes, ploys, rhymes with boys, are similarly thin, griddled goodies that cook on just one side, no flipping necessary. With only five ingredients, buckwheat flour, wheat flour, baking powder, salt, and water, they let their toppings, including other Maine specialties such as blueberries and maple syrup, be the stars of the show. Maryland, Crab Benedict. Eggs Benedict meet the Chesapeake Bay. The breakfast classic of poached

to the name Cereal City. It's where W.K. Kellogg created Corn Flakes and C.W. Post struck gold with Grape Nuts, launching a long line of easy meals and enthusiastic mascots, including Toucan Sam and Tony the Tiger. Minnesota. Breakfast hot dish. Casseroles are a cultural phenomena in the land of 10,000 lakes, where you're more likely to hear them called hot dishes. The standard morning model has eggs, cheese, and sausage with tater tots on top, don't you know? Mississippi, grits. No single southern state is the ultimate authority on grits, but they are massive in Mississippi, where they combine with notoriously creamy Mississippi Sin Dip, featuring cheddar cheese, cream cheese, and sour cream, into one sumptuous and scrumptious casserole. Missouri, homemade Pop-Tarts. Ever since it was reported that Taylor Swift had baked homemade Pop-Tarts for Travis Kelce and other Kansas City Chiefs linemen to celebrate a win in the 2023-24 season, similar toaster treats have popped up at pastry shops all over the Show Me State. Montana, huckleberry pancakes. Tart sweet huckleberries find their way into all kinds of treats here, like bear claws and the coffee cake called Huckleberry Buckle. Families fold freshly foraged huckleberries into pancake batter and griddle it up with pride. Nebraska, breakfast Runza. Fans of the fast food brand Runza have been begging for a breakfast version of its eponymous pocket sandwich, which features ground beef and cabbage. The chain occasionally acquiesces, albeit at select stores and on specific days, often to raise money for charity. When a Lincoln location offered ham, egg, and cheese Runzas one day in April 2025, the last one was gone by 9 a.m., and the store collected $1,600 in donations. Nevada, steak and eggs. Whether or not you've been up all night, what happens in Vegas? Juicy steak and eggs, Stegs for short, with a side of crispy potatoes and toast will get you back on track for the day ahead. New Hampshire, corned beef hash. Irish immigrants breathed new life into dinner leftovers of boiled corned beef, cabbage, potatoes, and onion by chopping and frying it all up in the morning. Some folks add beets and call it red flannel hash, a nod to the color and to the attire of New Hampshire's loggers. New Jersey, Taylor ham pork roll. The only debate in the Garden State over its favorite egg and cheese sandwich is what to call the meat inside it. Taylor ham to those in the north, and pork roll to those in the south. New Mexico, huevos rancheros. In the land of enchantment, breakfast comes with a question. Red or green? That is, which type of hatch chili sauce to top a plate of sunny-side-up eggs nestled on lightly fried tortillas? Beans and cheese optional. On the side, a warm sopaipilla dipped in honey helps take the edge off the spice. New York, bagels. It's no secret New Yorkers take pride in their bagels, often citing the softer water in New York City as the reason for their superiority. In reality, their method of boiling the bagels before baking them makes more of a difference. A simple schmear of cream cheese will do, but hungrier New Yorkers from Brooklyn to Buffalo might go all in and make it a BEC by adding bacon, egg, and cheese. North Carolina, Krispy Kreme donuts. As long as the Hot Now sign is lit up, indicating that a fresh batch is coming off the conveyor belt, Krispy Kreme can be breakfast, lunch, or dinner to Tar Heels, but dunking an original glazed into a cup of coffee is a surefire start to a great day. North Dakota, caramel rolls. Also dubbed the Dakota roll, this ooey-gooey goodie starts with a pan of pillowy soft cinnamon rolls baked in a pool of buttery caramel, said with two syllables here, caramel. After cooling a smidge, the whole shebang is inverted so the sweet stuff seeps into every swirl. Ohio, Geta.

0: Geta, an admittedly Americanized pronunciation, goes back to German immigrants adapting their own version of Grützwurst, a grain-based sausage. The combination of pork, spices, and oats, which are right at home in Ohio, Quaker Oats got its start in Akron, has become a Buckeye staple. It's often sliced into patties, pan-fried till crispy, and served alongside runny eggs. Oklahoma, chicken fried steak. Sooners salivate over chicken fried steak day and night, so it's up to the rest of the meal to make it feel like breakfast. Handy, then, that Oklahoma officials designated an entire state meal. It stars chicken fried steak, of course, but also includes sides that work well in the AM, grits, biscuits, and strawberries. Oregon. Toast with Marion Berry Jam. The deep purple Marion Berry is an Oregon original, developed in the state in the 1940s and grown almost exclusively in the Willamette Valley. It is sweeter than a blackberry and makes a juicy jam. Pennsylvania. Chicken and waffles. Far from the fried fare you find in the South, Pennsylvania Dutch chicken and waffles features a creamy chicken stew spooned over waffles that are often made on a grill pan, not an electric waffle maker. This is Amish country, after all. Rhode Island, Johnny Cakes. Our smallest state is deeply divided over these cornmeal pancakes, right down to how to spell them. Some prefer Johnny Cake or even Journey Cake. The biggest dispute, however, is over how to make them. In South County, for example, the cornmeal is combined with boiling water and the cakes come out thick. In Newport County, it's mixed with cold milk for a thinner result. South Carolina, shrimp and grits. Also called breakfast shrimp, this dish is a staple of the South, combining creamy grits with creek-caught shrimp from the South Carolina Lowcountry. South Dakota, kuchen. Coffee and kuchen, German for cake, is a combo South Dakotans embrace from daybreak to dessert. This coffee cake is usually filled with custard and fruit, such as apples, peaches, rhubarb, or prunes, and it's often so sweet that many who partake in the ritual keep their coffee black. Tennessee, biscuits and gravy. Sure, lots of southern states lay claim to biscuits and sausage gravy, but in Tennessee, volunteers readily pour the peppery white sauce over buttermilk biscuits. Cracker Barrel, which first opened in Lebanon, Texas, before spreading into 43 more states, serves 200 million biscuits each year. Texas, breakfast tacos. Lone Star mornings have come wrapped in warm tortillas since long before 2017, when breakfast tacos became the official state breakfast. The usual fillings include soft scrambled eggs, cheese, bacon, and beans or potatoes. Chorizo and cilantro may be optional, but in Texas, hot sauce is not. Utah, Utah scone. These scones are not the traditional tea time variety. They're fluffy pillows of deep-fried dough, similar to sopapilla or fried bread, best served warm and slathered with butter, honey, or, the best of both worlds, honey butter. Vermont, maple syrup. Whatever the vehicle for it, be it flapjacks or fresh snow, not kidding, pure maple syrup is the only acceptable option in Vermont, which produces the most of it by a mile, more than 3 million gallons last year. Virginia, country ham. Nestled next to eggs or tucked into tender biscuits, country ham is king in the Commonwealth. One true southern staple sees it grilled like steak and served with red-eye gravy made from its own drippings and strong coffee. The bitterness of the coffee brings out the smoky flavor of the ham. Washington. Coffee. Nutritionists may disagree, but in the state that gave us Starbucks, a cup of coffee, when large enough, can be breakfast in and of itself. West Virginia. Buckwheat pancakes. In these parts, folks gather for all-you-can-eat buckwheat feeds, an ode to Appalachian resilience during the big frost of June 1859, when early settlers turned to hardy buckwheat after their other crops failed. In pancakes, it lends a toasty, slightly bitter note that's just begging for a good douse of sorghum syrup or apple butter. Wisconsin, Bloody Mary. If you're going to drink before noon, you might as well make a meal out of it. Sconeys famously like their Bloody Marys bountiful, with celery, cheese curds, beef sticks, bacon, pickles, dilly beans, olives, and maybe even a little burger on top. Don't forget the sidecar, a small beer served alongside. It just might be the most Wisconsin way to start the day. Wyoming, cowboy breakfast. No fuss, no frills, just fuel. It starts with coarse coffee grounds simmered in a pot over a fire with a little eggshell in it to cut the acidity and help the grounds settle before pouring. The rest cooks in cast iron. Fried eggs, potatoes, and smoky elk sausage all sizzling together in the skillet. Welcome to the inaugural Dad Games. From grocery bag dashes to diaper change races, competitive games at the first-time event had 250 fathers showing off their skills and bonding over their experiences. By Sophia Solano from The Washington Post. Dawn Alley trained decades for this moment. It finally came 21 years later in a Maryland parking lot. The event? One trip grocery bag challenge. The goal? Carry 15 shopping bags and a case of water inside from the trunk of an SUV in a single journey. His competition? Two representatives from other teams made up of dozens of fellow fathers. Allie, whose children ranged in age from 3 to 21, is the kind of dad who goes to all of his kids' sports practices and who loves competition. The tedious act of transporting groceries from the car to the kitchen is a matter of personal pride. So when the rest of his team had finished shoving cereal boxes, cans of beans, and bottles of juice into canvas totes and throwing them in the back of the car, he gathered all the items he could and took off toward the doors. Because of a technical error, the teams had to redo their attempts. Allie's teammates doubted whether he could replicate his first performance, which had ended in a sliding finish and a bloody knee. Quote, "I got four kids and you think I got no energy," he told them. "I got nothing but energy." This was the inaugural Dad Games, a competition series developed to celebrate the contributions of fathers and male role models in the home. Allie was one of 250 participants who came to an Upper Marlboro, Maryland church last August to fight for the title of Dad of Dads, a designation attained by winning events like the Diaper Change Challenge and the Wiffle Ball Home Run Derby. They were supported by their partners and kids, who, with tiny black and white striped shirts and stopwatches around their necks, refereed many of the events. The event also came with prizes, including a $250 DC Improv gift card for the winner of the Dad Joke Battle, and a signed Steph Curry jersey for the winner of Trash Can Basketball. But organizers hoped the games would also signify an ongoing fight for community, recognition, and connection among fathers in an era of isolation and loneliness. Quote, "Take the competition seriously," Dad Games founder Joshua Dubois said during his opening remarks. "Yourself? Not so much. We don't need anyone yelling at a 7-year-old referee today." And with that, the games began. The idea to create an Olympic-style test of fatherhood came at the end of the NFL season. Dubois' group of friends looked away from the television at the barbershop in Washington, D.C., where they'd watched Sunday night games, and realized that no more football meant no more weekly hangouts. They started discussing ways to stay connected. Meanwhile, Dubois began noticing that his wife was part of more intentional parenting communities than he was. WhatsApp groups for moms at their kids' schools, and Instagram communities of parents sharing tips. Why didn't the fathers around him have a place to gather and talk about parenting? Quote, "It was a bit of a push from her, being like, well, if that doesn't exist, create it," Dubois says. The idea for the dad games emerged through discussions with Dubois' fraternity brothers and prayer groups. The venture is now a registered nonprofit in Maryland, but it wasn't Dubois' first spin in the fatherhood programming space. During President Barack Obama's administrations, Dubois led the Office of Faith-Based and Neighborhood Partnerships at the White House, where he helped the president launch fatherhood initiatives like national educational tours, mentoring programming, and the nonprofit My Brother's Keeper. Dubois said he has found a passion for working in the men's mental health space. Quote, "Men tend to self-select into loneliness, into isolation, and assume that no one wants to hear about their problems," he says. "They feel like they've got to navigate this thing called life alone." Dubois intends to take these games on the road. He and the organization's volunteers have already brought the Dad Games to Atlanta, and they hope to host it in Nashville, Los Angeles, and other cities across the U.S., as well as hold a national Dad Games championship competition. To Dubois, it's all part of an effort to combat that isolation with the help of homemade slime and lots of crumpled paper aimed at trash cans. Quote, "When you get something wrong, you're wondering if you're the only person who got that wrong," he says of fathering. "When you feel the joy of getting something right, you want somebody to celebrate that with. Or, you know, my kid just struck out 3 times in a row at T-ball. And it's hard to strike out at T-ball, so they're really bummed. Those are the kinds of conversations you want to have with other dads." After the conclusion of many raucous rounds of trash can basketball, a game involving crumpled paper, wastebaskets, and a ticking clock, the men moved on to the dad joke battle. They climbed the stairs to a stage, grabbed the mic with the swagger of any stand-up comic, and delivered a spitfire stream. "What was the one-legged man doing at the ATM? Checking his balance. Did you hear about the restaurant they opened on the moon? The food was great, but it had no atmosphere. How does a man satisfy his wife in bed?" At that line, Dubois leaped in with all the gusto of a dad catching a teetering cup, covered the microphone with one hand, and asked the competitor where this joke was going. This was, after all, a family-friendly event. They consulted. Finally, the audience got the punchline. "By sleeping on the couch." Nana Fredua Ajiman, a New Jersey father of two visiting family in the area, wasn't planning to join this competition, but his 12-year-old son begged him to. Quote, "I do it for my kids," he said from the stage before a one-liner about nacho cheese. "I push them out of their comfort zone, and they push me out of mine." All of the participants' kids seemed to yell in unison when the diaper change challenge got underway. With a dozen dads, stacks of diapers, and piles of infant onesies, the objective was to be the first to change and dress a plastic baby doll. Amid the human kids' shouts, many of the dads cheered for one another. Quote, "Sometimes you can lose yourself or not feel appreciated," says Terry Mundell, a father of two from Lanham, Maryland. But to him, this event felt like, quote, "pouring in each other's cups right now and showing appreciation for one another." Meanwhile, at the slime chef battle, Dubois' 7-year-old daughter Adelaide stuck her fingers into dozens of jars filled with thick, sparkly goop. Quote, "It's not sticky, but it's not perfect," she declared from the judge's table. "Not stretchy, but great creativity." Quote, "This kid is brutal," called out one competitor. On the other side of the room, fathers competed in a daughter's hairdo face-off, tasked with prepping mannequins' hair for a day at school. As the judges came around, one dad finished wrangling his doll's strands into twists and plucking loose tufts out of the brush he had used before they could see. Toward the end of the five-hour event, organizers realized that the point system they'd devised to determine a champion didn't account for the competitors who had to leave midway for sports practices and birthday parties. No dad of dads was crowned that day. But the dads didn't seem to mind. Back on the battlefield, between rounds of the one-trip grocery challenge, men chatted, laughed, and discussed their kids, sports teams, and hobbies. One took off his baseball cap and placed it on his waddling son's head, shielding his big round eyes from the sun. Another lifted his daughter high in his arms and spun in a wide circle. She giggled as the yellow tulle on her dress floated around her. Quote, "It's great to see fathers out here interacting and then having our kids out here watching us do things together," says Rodney Anderson Jr. A few minutes earlier, he had been showered with pats on the back and handshakes when he won the challenge, along with the prize of grocery store gift cards for his team. As Anderson spoke, his toddler hung off his calf. Quote, "All positivity, right? It's really about being that role model." News from the World of Medicine by Christine Gaspar. Sharp memory. A study in the journal Neurology found that eating cheese could play a role in dementia prevention. A team of researchers from Sweden's Lund University found that among nearly 28,000 Swedish residents over a 25-year period, more than 3,200 ultimately developed dementia. However, those who reported eating 1.7 ounces or more per day of high-fat cheese, defined as having more than 20% fat, such as cheddar, brie, and gouda, were 13% less likely to develop dementia than those who ate half an ounce or less daily. The protective association appeared strongest for people without a gene variant called APOE4, a genetic risk factor for dementia. In contrast, low-fat dairy showed no meaningful link to lower dementia risk. Shot at prevention. Only a handful of cancer types are currently preventable by a vaccine, and an aggressive breast cancer may soon be joining them. Anixa Biosciences announced in November 2025 that it had secured a patent for a vaccine that trains the immune system to attack alpha-lactalbumin, a protein typically present during late pregnancy and lactation, and also expressed in the majority of triple-negative breast cancer cases. The idea was first developed at the Cleveland Clinic, where phase one of the trial is projected to be completed this summer. If additional trials confirm its efficacy, the vaccine could be available by 2030, with priority given to those with genetic dispositions. Power Trio. Falling is now the leading cause of injury-related deaths among adults 65 and older, a result of muscle loss that begins around age 50. But a study by sports science researchers in China has shown a promising way to counteract natural declines. After analyzing studies involving more than 7,500 participants, the team determined that resistance and balance training effectively preserved muscle for everyday functional movement, like rising swiftly from a chair. Meanwhile, resistance training plus protein supplementation led to the largest increases in strength and muscle mass. And combining all three, resistance training, balance training, and protein, led to the largest improvements in other measures of functional health, such as grip strength, gait speed, and skeletal muscle index. Craving connection. Keeping a seat at the table for friends or family can improve key markers of healthy aging, while eating alone showed the opposite effect. After reviewing data collected across 10 countries, Australian nutrition researchers determined that those who routinely ate alone consumed less food, specifically fewer fruits and vegetables and less protein. Part of the research suggested that those who consistently ate alone were more than twice as likely to drop significant weight, a risk factor widely linked to higher rates of chronic illness and increased mortality in and seniors. Cooking for and eating with others naturally encourages better habits, the team theorized, because, quote, social cues can be beneficial in facilitating eating behaviors. I got rhythm. Dancing, swaying, or finger tapping to music is a common voluntary response that speaks to the power of sound to move us. But a recent study published in the journal PLOS Biology showed that our brains may be involuntarily syncing to the beat as well. Researchers at the Chinese Academy of Sciences played classical music to 123 non-musicians and measured their spontaneous blinks, the ones our eyes perform without our awareness. The team found that the participants blinking involuntarily fell in line with the beat. The effect may highlight how the brain processes, predicts, and adapts to sonic patterns in the environment, even when we're unaware. All in a day's work. During a physical therapy session, my client's daughter asked what her mother could do at home to help maintain her progress once therapy was completed. I suggested the patient sign up for Tai Chi classes. "Tai Chi," said the patient. "Wasn't that what we had to drink last week?" Her daughter shook her head. "No, Mom, that was chai tea." Mary Nichols, Chesterfield, Virginia. Our band was performing at the Indiana Women's Prison, and even though our lead singer Lori was nailing a ballad, the audience was giggling. And then it dawned on me. Lori, 8 months pregnant, had just sung the lyric, "I never met a man I called a stranger." Nelson Goode, Indianapolis, Indiana. For adventure guides, the real adventure comes when tourists ask questions like these. Has the ocean been sprayed for sharks? Does the water go all the way around the island? At what age does a rhino turn into a hippo? OutsideOnline.com. People don't understand the purpose of online ratings. You'll see a review for a pair of shoes and it'll be like, "Great shoe, even cuter in person, just perfect. But I ordered the wrong size, so I had to give it 1 star. On X at LATKEDELREY. Your funny work story could be worth money. For details, go to rd.com/submit. You've been listening to the June-July 2026 issue of Reader's Digest. I'm Annie Wu.
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4: Next is a brief poetry moment. The poet is Ted Kooser, and the poem is entitled The Constellation Orion. I'm delighted to see you, old friend, lying there in your hammock over the next town. You were the first person my son was to meet in the heavens. He's sleeping now, his head like a small sun in my lap. Our car whizzes along in the night. If he were awake, he'd say, "Look, Daddy, there's old Ryan." But I won't wake him. He's mine for the weekend, old Ryan, not yours. This is Ellen Mayer, looking forward to being with you again.

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0: 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Again, that's Anthony Griffin at 216-658-4675. Staying Connected. The Staying Connected group is a monthly meeting held for 6 months for clients that have completed the Vision of Success program. Staying Connected gives clients additional opportunities to hear from speakers and receive ongoing support from their peers who are sharing similar experiences. 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

Radio Reading Coordinator Glenn Wickline here. Today I will be reading to you an article from the Fall 2021 edition of History Magazine. This article is titled, When Russian Terrorists Were Moral, by Vladimir Alexandrov. In the fall of 1904, leaders of the Russian Socialist Revolutionary Party gathered in Paris to plan their next steps. Emboldened by the successful assassination of Minister of the Interior Vyacheslav von Plev in St. Petersburg on July 15th by the Combat Organization, the party's terrorist branch, and convinced that Russia was on the verge of a revolution and that more assassinations would help fuel the fire, they sentenced to death the governors general of the three most important cities, St. Petersburg, Moscow, and Kiev. The Socialist Revolutionaries, or SRs, were the largest radical party in Russia and pursued a populist agrarian agenda that focused on the peasantry, who made up 80% of the population and whose labor was the backbone of the empire's predominantly agricultural economy. That the peasants lived largely in archaic poverty and ignorance was just one of the crimes against the Russian people for which the SRs blamed the imperial regime. Boris Savinkov, second in command of the combat organization and the leader of the team that assassinated Plev, eagerly took on the target in Moscow. Grand Duke Sergei Alexandrovich, who, in addition to being the city's governor general, was the Tsar's uncle and his brother-in-law. They had married sisters. Sergei was one of the most influential members of the entire reactionary Romanov clan, and thus, in the eyes of the SRs, an embodiment of injustice. When he was appointed to his post in Moscow in 1891 by his brother, Alexander III, he began his duties by brutally expelling the city's 20,000 Jews. Moreover, he did so on Passover. He showed heartless indifference during the notorious Kodinka tragedy in 1896, when several thousand peasants and working-class Muscovites were trampled to death during the bungled coronation celebrations for Nicholas II. He let police and Cossacks use bloody force to suppress dissent and to break up demonstrations in Moscow by protesting students and others. At the end of 1904, with the country in turmoil and many groups demanding reform, Sergei urged his nephew Nicholas II to stand firm against change, leading the Tsar to announce to his chief minister, "I shall never, under any circumstances, agree to a representative form of government because I consider it harmful to the people whom God has entrusted to my care." Not only revolutionaries, but liberals seethed at the mere mention of Sergei's name. In early November 1904, Savinkov and the three other members of his team made it safely to Moscow, smuggling in several dozen pounds of dynamite and an ample supply of money. Using the combat organization's previous experience with Plev, two members, Boris Moisienko and Ivan Kaliev, bought horses, droshkies, and disguised themselves as cabbies so they could follow the Grand Duke's comings and goings freely in the streets. The third member of the team, Dora Brilliant, was the chemist and bomb technician and stayed out of sight in a hotel a few streets from the Kremlin, waiting patiently for the call to arm the bombs she had fashioned. However, Savinkov took the opposite approach and hid in plain view. Using papers that identified him as a rich Englishman, he assumed an aloof mien befitting an Anglo-Saxon, even though he did not speak any English, and moved freely around the city in an expensive fur coat with a magnificent beaver collar and matching hat. The winter of 1904-1905 was a restive time in the Russian Empire, and the team's stalking was interrupted several times when Sergei changed his routines in response. The war with Japan over Manchuria that began in February and that the Russians had expected to win hands down was going from bad to worse and causing political and labor disturbances in Moscow and other cities. On January 9th, 1905, a day that would go down in history as Bloody Sunday, troops in St. Petersburg shot hundreds of peaceful demonstrators who were approaching the Winter Palace in an attempt to petition the Tsar to improve labor conditions and end the unpopular war. The carnage triggered outrage throughout the empire and around the world. Protest meetings took place in many cities, and within days, 400,000 workers went on strike in the largest action of its kind in Russian history. Sergei decided to seek increased safety for himself and his family and retreated from an imperial residence on the city's outskirts to the Nicholas Palace inside the Kremlin itself. Finally, in late January, after the team had picked up Sergei's trail again, Savinkov saw his chance.
He read in Moscow's newspapers that a benefit concert for a military charity would take place on February 2nd in the Bolshoi Theater, and since the patroness of the charity was Sergei's wife, Grand Duchess Elizaveta, sister of Alexandra, the Empress of Russia, and known in the family as Ella, Savinkov concluded that the Grand Duke could not fail to attend the benefit and set the assassination for that day. On Wednesday afternoon, February 2nd, Dora Brilliant assembled two bombs in her hotel room, weighing several kilograms each. Savinkov met her in an alley nearby at 7 p.m. Handling the soldered tin boxes very carefully, he transferred them to a briefcase. The team's surveillance had determined that there were only two routes Sergei's carriage could take from the Kremlin to the Bolshoi Theater half a mile away. It would have to go either to the left or to the right of the Imperial Russian Historical Museum, a large red brick building in an ornate Russian style that sits on the edge of Red Square. By 7:30 p.m., Savinkov finished delivering the bombs to the two throwers. He gave the first to Kaliev, with whom he had been close friends since childhood, and who would wait for the Grand Duke on his likeliest route to the right of the museum. They said their farewells and then embraced. Kaliev expected to die during the attack, and Savinkov had never heard him speak of his love for the team and its mission with such ardor. At 8 p.m., Kaliev took up his position in front of the red-brick Moscow City Hall building on the northern edge of Red Square near the museum. The second thrower was 100 yards away by the tall iron gates to Alexander Garden. Both men dressed inconspicuously as peasants, and each carried a cotton bundle that sagged under the weight of the bomb inside. Savinkov went into the depths of the garden to wait for the explosion. A blizzard was beginning and the cold was intense. The few streetlights in the area did little to lift the gloom of the heavy northern night, which seemed even darker because of the clouds hanging over the Kremlin's sharp towers. There was hardly any traffic on the nearby streets and squares. Passers-by were few and difficult to make out through the layered shadows. A few minutes after 8 p.m., Kaliev saw the white acetylene lamps of the Grand Duke's carriage emerge from the passageway near the historical museum 100 yards away from where he was standing. He had anticipated this moment for months and did not hesitate. Raising his right hand with the bomb, he began to run over the snow-covered ground, intending to cut the carriage off as it crossed the square in front of him. In seconds, he was close enough to see inside, but what he glimpsed stunned him. Silhouetted against the padded white silk interior was Sergei, but on the seat next to him was a woman, the Grand Duchess, and in the seat opposite, two children. Kaliev stopped as abruptly as if he had run into a wall. He then let his arm drop and stood watching as the carriage rolled away toward the lights of Theatrical Square. There was no one around, no mounted guards, no escorting police vehicles, and neither the coachman nor anyone inside the carriage had noticed him. To Savinkov, awaiting in Alexander Garden, time had dragged so slowly that it seemed as if entire years had passed. He had seen the lights of the Grand Duke's carriage flash by and turn toward Kaliev, but no explosion followed. Then, as he peered into the freezing mist and gloom, he saw Kaliev approaching. His expression was anxious, his eyes searching. Savinkov stared at Kaliev with bewilderment. But Kaliev was so shaken that he had difficulty stringing words together. "I'm afraid. Wouldn't have been a crime against us all, but I couldn't do otherwise. You have to understand. I couldn't. My arm dropped by itself. There was a woman. Children. Children." Only then did Savinkov understand what had happened. "Tell me, was it the right thing to do?" Kaliev continued. "It was right, wasn't it? Let them live. Are they guilty? Or do you think that I'm afraid? No, you don't think that. I ran right up to the carriage." The children Kaliev had glimpsed were Sergei's and Ella's nephew and niece, ages 12 and 13, whom they had formally adopted 2 years earlier. By staying his hand against them, Kaliev had risked arrest and death for himself and the entire team. But the moral imperative not to spill innocent blood, which was a cardinal tenet of the SRs and the combat organization, eclipsed revolutionary justice. Savinkov replied to Kaliev that not only did he not condemn him, he fully approved what he did. So did the other members of the team. They decided to try again 2 days later. In the morning on Friday, February 4th, Brilliant again went through the risky procedure of arming the two bombs by inserting the impact fuses into them. But just as Savinkov was leaving to distribute them, he discovered to his shock that one of the throwers had dropped out of the attack at the last minute. It seemed as though it would be necessary to suspend the entire operation. However, Kaliev insisted that he could make the attack alone, and after vacillating for a few moments, Savinkov agreed.
They said goodbye again. Kaliev kissed Savinkov on the lips and headed off toward the Kremlin. In those distant and more innocent days, entry into it was unrestricted. Savinkov's plan had been to meet Brilliant in a confectioner's shop a short walk away, and then return with her to the Kremlin to witness the bomb's explosion. They were still walking back when he suddenly heard a curiously muted, distant, hollow sound. According to eyewitnesses, the bomb went off at 2:45 p.m. Kaliev had run right up to the Grand Duke's carriage in Senate Square, 65 paces inside the Kremlin's walls, and hurled the bomb from a distance of only a few feet. There were no guards close enough to intervene. The explosion was devastating. Kaliev felt himself sucked into its vortex and for a split second glimpsed the carriage disintegrating. Then a blast of hot smoke and splinters hit him in the face and tore his hat off. A narrow column of dirty yellow and black smoke shot into the sky. But miraculously, Kaliev remained on his feet. When the smoke cleared, some 5 paces away, he saw a low, shapeless mass consisting of fragments of wood from the carriage, shreds of the Grand Duke's clothing, and what was left of his body. The sight was horrific. The head was missing, and most of the torso was completely destroyed. The snow all around was splattered with blood. One of Sergei's fingers and other small bits of flesh were found on surrounding rooftops weeks later. Kaliev was surprised to be alive. He knew that he could not escape, but started walking away anyway. Then he heard cries from behind and felt people seize him. A panicked detective prattled with relief that it was a miracle he hadn't been hurt himself. Kaliev was bundled off in a cab to a local police station and from there to prison. When Sergei's wife Ella heard the explosion from inside the palace, she realized immediately that something appalling had happened to her husband and dashed outside wearing only a loose cloak over her shoulders. Some people had begun to gather around the gruesome mass in Senate Square. One or two tried to stop the Grand Duchess from approaching. She pushed past them. In shock, but showing exceptional self-control, Ella knelt in the snow and started to gather what she could of her husband's bleeding remains. She pressed her face to what was left of his right hand and pulled off the rings. The residents of the Kremlin entered deep mourning, and the first prayers for the dead were chanted over the Grand Duke's remains at 4 p.m. in the Church of St. Alexei. When members of the imperial family in St. Petersburg got the news, they were shocked and horrified, even if many had no personal affection for Sergei. They were also terrified about their own safety, just as the SRs had planned, that neither the Tsar nor several other senior members of the family risked coming to Moscow for the funeral several days later. Because of the danger of appearing in public, they were even advised not to attend requiem services in St. Petersburg's major cathedrals. Behind these inner circles, however, the reaction was mostly indifference. The British consul in Moscow reported to his embassy in St. Petersburg that there was much sympathy for the Grand Duchess because of the affection she had won through her efforts to help sick and wounded soldiers. But although newspapers condemned the assassination, he added, they said little in favor of the late Grand Duke. By contrast, in a central Moscow prison, when political prisoners heard the news, they began to sing the Marseillaise, France's national anthem, which had also become the international hymn of revolution. Despite her shock and grief in the aftermath of Sergei's death, Ella showed striking stoicism as well as her characteristic charity. On the day of the assassination itself, she visited the coachman who had been driving the Grand Duke's carriage and had been seriously injured. To spare his feelings, she did not reveal the truth about her husband. However, the greatest proof and test of Ella's fortitude and faith was her astonishing visit to Kaliev in his prison cell just 3 days after the assassination. Kaliev was so shocked that he could only watch in amazement as she dropped helplessly into a chair next to his, then took his hand firmly in hers and began to weep. It was an amazing, surreal encounter of two people from irreconcilable worlds who managed briefly to share a common humanity in the face of one death and a second that was imminent. Their meeting lasted about 25 minutes. Kaliev later described it in letters to Savinkov, to other comrades, and in a moving poem. At first, an overwhelming feeling of pity for the Grand Duchess washed over him, and incredibly, he even tried to console her. Equally incredibly, she responded to him with compassion, saying that he, quote, must have suffered a great deal, end quote, to decide to do what he did. But upon hearing this, Kaliev jumped up and interrupted her, crying that his suffering was nothing compared to the suffering of millions of others who have no way of protesting against the cruelties of the government and against this most horrible war. When Ella tried to explain her and her husband's position, and despite his pity for her, Kaliev did not yield his revolutionary convictions and insisted that he would give his life 1,000 times
not just once, for Russia to be free. Before leaving, Ella told Kaliev that she would pray for him and that the Grand Duke forgives you. She also asked him to accept a small icon from her as a memento. Kaliev took the icon but could not resist telling her, "My conscience is clear." When Ella got up to leave, Kaliev rose too. He then bowed his head, took her right hand in his, raised it to his lips, and kissed it. On April 5, 1905, Kaliev was tried by a special commission of the Imperial Governing Senate and sentenced to death. He was hanged at dawn on May 10, 1905, in Schlüsselburg Fortress, an old political prison 20 miles east of St. Petersburg, and retained his composure until the end. After Grand Duke Sergei's funeral, Ella withdrew from the world and dedicated the rest of her life to her faith and good works. In 1908, after selling her jewels to buy land in Moscow, she founded the Martha and Mary Convent of Mercy that was dedicated to tending to the city's poor and sick. In 1910, she took the veil herself and became the convent's abbess. When the Bolsheviks seized power in November of 1917, they arrested Ella and her followers, as well as many other members of the imperial family. Unlike the SRs, the Bolsheviks had no compunctions about killing innocents. On July 17th of the following year, their political police, the Cheka, executed Nicholas II, his wife, their five children, aged 13 to 22, and four retainers. Later the same day, a detachment of the Cheka took Ella and a number of her followers to an abandoned, water-filled mine shaft in the Urals and pushed them in alive. When the guards heard splashes and voices singing prayers, they threw in two hand grenades. When this did not stop the singing, the Cheka filled the shaft with brush and set it on fire. In 1984, the late Grand Duchess was canonized a martyr saint by the Russian Orthodox Emigre Church in New York City. 8 years later, after the dissolution of the Soviet Union, Ella's canonization was recognized by the Moscow Patriarchate. Savinkov left Moscow shortly after the assassination, and after checking on the combat organization's plots in St. Petersburg and Kiev, traveled to SR headquarters in Geneva. The assassination of Sergei was a spectacular success, and the combat organization's prestige was at an all-time high among different strata of Russian society. The next logical targets for the terrorists would be other imperial grandees, and even Tsar Nicholas II himself. However, when Savinkov left Russia, he had no idea how lucky he was to get out unscathed. Neither he nor the other leaders of the SR party knew that there was a traitor in their midst, no less a figure than the revered head of the combat organization itself, Evno Fishilevich Azev. He had been on the payroll of the Okhrana, the secret police force charged with protecting the imperial regime, for a decade, and rose to his senior position regime

as if was an unbelievable figure, like the religious mountebank Rasputin with his malignant influence on Nicholas II and Alexandra, and through them on the entire country, as if was both a symptom and an agent of the forces that were tearing Russia apart and preparing for the unprecedented human disasters that defined the 20th century. For his own mysterious reasons, after Sergei's assassination, Azev decided to give Savinkov up to the Okhrana and inform them where he would be crossing the Polish-German frontier. However, Savinkov unexpectedly changed his plans and took the northern route through East Prussia, as a result of which he escaped. Savinkov's and the SR Party's day of reckoning with Azev would not come for another 4 years. This will conclude today's reading of History Magazine. Thanks for listening, and please stay safe. Hello, it's your radio reading coordinator, Glenn Wickline. Today I'll be reading to you from History Magazine. This is the spring 2022 edition, and we're about halfway through it. This article is titled Seneca Chief at Appomattox. Cindy Irvin looks at the life and times of Eli Samuel Parker. Then came to me in my forest home a paper bearing the red seal of the War Department. It was an officer's commission in the Army of the United States. So wrote Eli Samuel Parker of his acceptance into the Union Army in the late spring of 1863. Parker would become General Ulysses S. Grant's personal secretary and play a distinctive role in the surrender formalities at Appomattox. Eli Parker was a Seneca Indian. He was born among the forested hillsides and swift waters of the Tonawanda Indian Reservation in western New York in 1828. The fourth of seven children, his childhood name was Hassanawanda. Tradition has it that before his birth, his mother had a dream. She would have a son who would become, quote, a peacemaker, end quote. He would become, quote, a white man as well as an Indian, yet never desert his Indian people, end quote. Parker's father was a Seneca chief and Baptist minister who had adopted the Parker name from an English captive. He was also a successful farmer and horse breeder, and the Parker log home was known as a vibrant social center, the stopping place for every traveler over the road. Though Eli Parker was reared in the old Indian way, he was also provided with a formal education. He attended a nearby mission school and acquired his English name after a clergyman there. While still a boy, he spent several years in Canada, where an insult from a British officer who mocked his poor English fueled his resolve to master the language. On his return home, the broad-shouldered strapping boy was enrolled at Yates Academy, where he excelled in his studies. He recalled, "Having no Indian companionship, I advanced perceptibly and rapidly in the use of the English language." A classmate later wrote, "His was a noble, commanding form, tall, erect, broad-shouldered, and his straight, coal-black hair, high cheekbones, and copper-colored complexion plainly told his origin. His genial affability won the respect of both teachers and schoolmates. No young man in school could compete with him in oratory." The Seneca were one of the six nations of the Iroquois Confederation. During the early to mid-1800s, the once powerful confederation was crumbling, reduced to a smattering of weakened tribes struggling to maintain their ancestral lands against encroachment from white settlers and fraudulent land stealers. The Seneca became particularly distraught over a forced relocation to Kansas, as specified in one illegally obtained treaty. Tribal leaders were constantly meeting with officials in Albany and Washington, D.C. Fluent in English, Parker became their interpreter and scribe. He was 15 when he made his first trip to Washington, where his polished manner and keen wit quickly won him many friends. In an Albany bookstore, Parker met anthropologist Lewis Henry Morgan, who was researching the Iroquois culture. They co-authored a landmark study of the Iroquois, published in 1851. Morgan recognized Parker's intellectual propensity and facilitated his enrollment at the prestigious Cayuga Academy in Aurora. Parker's studies were interrupted by ongoing treaty petitions and tribal assemblies. He traveled again to Washington, meeting with prominent politicians and speaking with eloquence in their language, dressed in his buckskin and his hat of doeskin and feathers. He even dined with President Polk at the White House. In a quiet moment, the young emissary contemplated a painting in the Capitol Rotunda and then wrote, "Who now of the descendants of those illustrious pilgrims will

give one morsel to the dying and starving Indian. Through their diligence and with support from sympathetic lawmakers, the Seneca were eventually able to buy back some of their ancestral lands. In 1852, in acknowledgement of his tireless efforts, Parker was proclaimed Grand Sachem of the Six Iroquois Nations and bestowed the honorary title of Donehogawa, or Keeper of the Western Door of the Long House of the Iroquois. He was thus formally recognized as the primary chief of the Iroquois Nation. Realizing he could more successfully negotiate treaty terms as a lawyer, Parker began to study law. After 3 years of dedicated study and employment with a legal firm, he was denied admission to the bar. He was not a white man and not a citizen. Undeterred, he pursued a career in civil engineering and was hired as a resident engineer in Rochester, managing upgrades to the canal systems. During his time in Rochester, Parker became intrigued by the ceremonies and rituals of the Masons. He joined the local chapter and remained an active lifetime member. He claimed that in their lodge he found valiant Sir Knights willing to shield him without regard to race or nation. In 1857, Parker was assigned to supervise construction of a custom house and marine hospital in Galena, Illinois. There he happened to meet a scruffy clerk working in his father's harness shop, a Mexican War veteran named Ulysses S. Grant. The two struck a friendship that would impact both their lives. By 1862, Parker's friend Grant had gone off to join the Civil War. Parker resolved to join the Northern Army himself. He felt a loyalty to the Union, as the Americans and the Seneca, including Parker's father, had allied against their common enemy, the British, in the War of 1812, and an allegiance had been formed. Parker returned to New York, where his proposal to raise a regiment of Iroquois was rejected by the governor. He then traveled to Washington, D.C., where he called upon Secretary of State William Seward, who also rejected his offer, replying, quote, "The fight must be settled by the white men alone," end quote. Parker returned to the Tonawanda Reservation and busied himself working his farm and tending to tribal affairs. Still determined to join the war effort, he sent off letters requesting a military assignment. He planted a flagpole, too, and floated a big starry banner. Then came the spring day when he received his long-awaited commission in the United States Army. As he prepared to leave, quote, "some 600 of the Seneca Indians," end quote, gathered at their council house to bid their sachem farewell and invoke the Great Spirit to protect him. After an initial assignment to a general, who made it very pleasant for him, Captain Parker was reassigned to his old friend, now Major General Ulysses Grant, at Vicksburg. He became the general's military secretary and a mainstay of his inner circle, quickly rising to the rank of lieutenant colonel. Photographs show him sitting at ease among Grant's other staff officers. According to Parker's biographer, Grant entrusted the preparation of important letters, orders, and reports to him, merely signing them with his name. Parker's command of English and his handwriting, as well as his intimate knowledge of the campaign, eminently fitted him for these important tasks. Among the rank and file, he was known as, quote, "the Indian," and as he rode upon his great black horse, he was a conspicuous figure. One soldier recalled, "when Colonel Parker laid out breastworks or entrenchments, he always rode alone, except perhaps with an orderly. Whenever we saw him laying out fortifications, we knew there was to be a big fight." Parker survived the war uninjured. He had the instinct to sense danger, he later said, and perhaps had the goodwill of the spirits. Parker was one of only a dozen or so officials inside the McLean home at Appomattox Courthouse on the 9th of April, 1865, when General Robert E. Lee officially surrendered to General Grant. Eli Parker's well-honed language skills and exquisite penmanship earned him the singular job of transcribing the final terms of surrender from Grant's hastily written notes. The war was over, and Parker accompanied Grant to Washington. In 1867, he married a young socialite named Minnie Sackett, proclaimed by the press as, quote, "one of the most beautiful women in the district," end quote. Grant served as best man and loaned Parker his crimson military sash to embellish his wedding attire. Parker and Minnie, whom he described as, quote, "the one woman in all the world for me," end quote, would 11 years later have a daughter, Maud, whom Parker called Awayehu, or beautiful flower. In 1868,
Ulysses Grant was elected president and soon after appointed his friend Eli Parker as Commissioner of Indian Affairs, the first non-white to hold the office. Parker embraced this opportunity to improve tribal affairs nationwide by adopting a peace policy and clearing the corruption rampant in the department. He hosted in Washington the Sioux Chief Red Cloud and his delegation, who came to plead their grievances, their faces painted, their shoulders buried under magnificent buffalo robes. He then traveled west to visit the Indian nation and participate in council affairs himself. Parker's reforms created enemies of unscrupulous agents who had financially benefited from the previous system. A former member of the commission accused Parker of exceeding his authority in financial fraud. After a congressional hearing, Parker was cleared of any wrongdoing, but weary and disheartened from the malicious and poisonous accusations, he resigned his position. He relocated to New York City, where he maintained an active social and professional life, sought by many for his charming manner and interesting conversational ability. He earned a sizable fortune in Wall Street investments. However, most was lost when a trusted friend defaulted on a loan and Parker covered for him. When advised he should not have to pay because he was an Indian, Parker replied, quote, "I am a man, and if the law does not compel me to pay, my honor does," end quote. He then became a purchasing agent from the New York City Police Department, a position he held for nearly 20 years. While living in New York, Parker befriended another author interested in the Iroquois tribes, Harriet Maxwell Converse. Perhaps life with his feet in two cultures was taking its toll. He wrote to her, quote, "I have lost my identity and look about me in vain for my original being," end quote. Her research likely rekindled his native pride, as together they recorded ancient legends and gathered Iroquois artifacts for preservation. Parker began to experience poor health and diabetes. In 1893, he suffered a stroke and never fully recovered. On the 30th of August, 1895, he died at age 66 or 67. He never knew the exact month of his birth, with Minnie and Maud at his side. Though initially buried near his country home in Fairfield, Connecticut in 1897, his body was moved to Forest Lawn Cemetery in Buffalo, New York, where he now rests alongside Seneca ancestors. After the Civil War, Parker was asked to tell of the historic surrender at Appomattox. He described his conversation with Lee as Grant introduced him to the Confederate general. "After Lee had stared at me for a moment, he extended his hand and said, 'I am glad to see one real American here.' I shook his hand and said, 'We are all Americans.'" This next article is titled "Mary Anning, the Greatest Fossil Hunter in the World." Angela Youngman investigates a woman who became, quote, "the world's first great practical geologist." Mary Anning must be one of the most unusual women in history. Born to a poverty-stricken family, she became the greatest fossil hunter in the world, making discoveries that helped change the way we look at the world today. She was, quite simply, the world's first great practical geologist, according to David Tucker, curator of the Lyme Regis Museum on the UK's Jurassic Coast. Life was precarious in 1799, and a girl child born to a low-income family would have had only a slim chance of survival. She was one of 10 children, but only Mary and her older brother Joseph survived. According to reports of the time, she even managed to survive a lightning strike. When Mary was just 15 months old, there was a massive rainstorm. Her babysitter took Mary and two other children to shelter under an elm tree, which was then struck by lightning. Everyone in the group, apart from Mary, was killed. It is said that before the lightning strike, Mary had been a sickly baby. Afterwards, she enjoyed robust health and boundless energy. Mary's parents, Richard Anning and his wife Mary, were religious dissenters belonging to the Congregational Church. The children were sent to Sunday school, where they learned to read and write. There was no other formal education available. Mary learns to hunt fossils. A carpenter and cabinet maker by trade, Richard Anning did not earn very much. To earn extra cash, he often hunted for fossils unearthed during the frequent winter storms along the coastline of Dorset. This is an area rich in fossils, especially ammonites, described as Ammon's horn, and belemnites, devil's fingers, although at the time no one realized their importance. They were curiosities, items regarded as desirable by wealthy visitors to seaside towns like Lyme Regis. It was the fashion among Georgian landowners to have a cabinet of curiosities, and fossils were the perfect additions to any such cabinet.
Mary inherited her father's fascination with fossils. When she was just 5 years old, he began teaching her how to search for and clean fossils ready for sale in his carpentry shop. It was a skill that was to be of great value to Mary and her family. In 1810, Richard Anning died from tuberculosis. This was potentially disastrous for the family, which was already in debt. Local records indicate that the overseers of the poor provided the family with poor relief in the form of cash or clothes between 1811 and 1816. Their situation was nothing unusual, for this was a time of great poverty and hunger. Britain was in the midst of a long-running war with Napoleon Bonaparte, which affected food imports. In addition, it was also the coldest decade for over 100 years, a factor which substantially reduced crop yields. Obtaining even the most basic food was expensive, and for families living at the bottom of society, it was a continual fight for survival. It was a precarious lifestyle, with starvation never far away. To help the family survive, Mary's mother encouraged her to continue searching for fossils for sale in their stall. This was extremely unusual. Fossil hunting was very much a male occupation. Mary became a familiar sight on the beach. The only known painting of Mary Anning is now in the Natural History Museum, London. It shows her wearing a long, voluminous caped green coat and with a wide-brimmed hat, tied with a red ribbon framing her face. Tendrils of brown hair can be seen. She carries the tools of her trade, a basket and a hatchet. Beside her is her constant companion, a little black and white dog named Trey. In 1811, when Mary was 12 years old, she and her brother Joseph were fossil hunting on the beach when they discovered a strange fossilized skull. Mary began hunting for more remains of this strange creature and discovered a skeleton measuring 17 feet long, which was sold to a collector for 23 pounds. It immediately aroused controversy as scientists sought to identify it, resulting in the first scientific paper about this type of fossil being published by Everard Home in 1814. Scientists concluded it must have been a crocodile, suggesting that it had migrated to the Dorset coastline at some point in the distant past. The debate continued, and in 1819, the Natural History Museum purchased the fossil at auction. The creature was eventually given the name of Ichthyosaurus, or fish lizard, and proved to be a marine reptile that lived between 201 to 194 million years ago. For the Anning family, the debates made little difference to their lives. In 1816, Joseph became an apprentice upholsterer, but the family still lived in poverty. Mary was developing a reputation for fossil hunting, and wealthy visitors sought out her stall at her home above the cliffs at Lyme Regis, as they sought to add to their collections. She taught herself geology and anatomy, dissecting fish in order to understand the fossils she was finding. Mary even learned French in order to read works by Georges Cuvier, who had introduced a theory of the extinction of species. As a result of her studies, she learned how naturalists made deductions, made observations, prepared specimens for display. Mary became an expert at removing fossilized bones from rock and reconstructing the skeletons. She was at the forefront of a new science known as paleontology, recognizing that her finds were rare and something new. Despite that skill and knowledge, Mary received no credit for her discoveries among the scientific community. She was regarded as just an uneducated woman. A hard and dangerous life. It was a very hard life. The Anning family were living in a few rooms of a house overlooking the beach, which was often flooded during winter storms. Searching for fossils was dangerous work, as she had to search among newly fallen rocks. This is a coastline that is constantly being eroded by sea, and rockfalls are all too common. She had many narrow escapes from injury or death. Her little dog was killed in a rockfall. Mary wrote to a friend, "Perhaps you will laugh when I say that the death of my old faithful dog quite upset me. The cliff fell upon him and killed him in a moment before my eyes and close to my feet. It was but a moment between me and the same fate." By 1820, the Anning family finances were dire. Mary had made no significant finds for over a year, and they had to sell their furniture to pay the rent. Thomas Birch, a local naturalist, tried to provide some financial help by auctioning his personal collection of fossils in London on their behalf. There was some local gossip that Birch was attracted to Mary, now aged 21 years old, but no evidence has arisen to support this suggestion. The greatest paleontologist. In 1821, she discovered more ichthyosaur skeletons on the beach below Lyme Regis. 2 years later, George Cumberland, an artist and fossil collector, wrote in the Bristol Mirror that these skeletons were, quote,
the very finest specimen of fossil ichthyosaurus ever found in Europe, we owe entirely to the persevering industry of a young female fossilist of the name of Anning and her dangerous employment. To her exertions, we owe nearly all of the fine specimens of ichthyosauri of the great collections. That same year, Mary discovered the first complete skeleton of a plesiosaurus and sketched it in her book. The strange creature aroused considerable controversy, with many scientists describing it as a fake. Georges Cuvier was one of those doubters, saying that the head was much too tiny to have belonged to the body. Following a meeting of scientists at the Geological Society of London, to which Mary was not invited, Cuvier admitted he was wrong. So important was this discovery that the fossil plesiosaur became the official holotype, a specimen used to describe the species. Geologists began to seek out Mary to discuss ideas and look at her discoveries. In 1824, Lady Harriet Sylvester noted in her diary that, quote, "She has made herself so thoroughly acquainted with the science that the moment she finds any bones, she knows to what tribe they belong. She fixes the bones on a frame with cement and then makes drawings and has them engraved. By reading and application, she has arrived to that degree of knowledge as to be in the habit of writing and talking with professors and other clever men on the subject. And they all acknowledge that she understands more of the science than anyone else in this kingdom," end quote. The lack of any real recognition was a source of frustration to Mary. Her friend Anna Maria Pinney wrote, "She says the world has used her ill and she does not care for it. According to her account, these men of learning have sucked her brains and made a great deal by publishing works of which she furnished the contents, while she derived none of the advantages." During a beach exploration in 1828, Mary discovered a collection of bones complete with long tail and wings. News of the find spread rapidly, resulting in scientists from London and Paris developing theories concerning an unknown species of that most rare and curious of all reptiles. Mary had found a Dimorphodon, a pterosaur believed to be the largest flying animal. Only a few months later, she discovered an ink bag of Belemnoidea fossils complete with ink that had escaped the fossilization and could still be used. Local artists began using the ink to draw fossils from the area, creating pictures for sale. The list of unique discoveries continued. Mary Anning pioneered the study of coprolites, fossilized poo, after breaking open some fossils found in ichthyosaur stomachs. She found another plesiosaur in 1829. And a year later, a plesiosaurus macrocephalus. Despite this success, Mary still struggled financially. A family friend, Henry de la Beche, created a unique painting, Daria Antiquior, a more ancient Dorset, in 1830. It contained scenes of all the dinosaurs she had discovered in the air, on the ground, and in the water, and was the first image of prehistoric life based on fossil evidence that had been created. Prints were sold to raise money for Mary Anning. It was not until 1838 that the British Association for the Advancement of Science and the Geological Study of London began paying Mary a small annual payment in recognition of her work. Over the next few years, Mary's health began to decline. In 1845, she was diagnosed as suffering from breast cancer and giving laudanum for the pain. A special fund created by the Geological Society paid for her treatment. On the 9th of March, 1847, Mary Anning died and was buried in the churchyard of Lyme Regis Parish Church. The Geological Study made an official report of her death, even though she had not been allowed to be a member. 3 years later, it donated a stained glass window to the church in her honor. Her heritage. There are very few direct reminders of Mary Anning's life beyond various fossil species named after her, such as the Ichthyosaurus Anningi and the Acrodus Anningiae. Located on the site of her former home, the Lyme Regis Museum contains her commonplace book, in which friends were invited to write short items, and a brass token bearing her name that was possibly made for her 11th birthday. To see many of the fossils she found, visitors have to go to the Natural History Museum in London. Her real heritage lies in the inspiration she has provided for countless people. Paleontologist Emma Bernard, Natural History Museum, says, "I can remember thinking, I want to be like Mary and dig up fossils when I grow up. She was an inspiration for me to pursue a career in paleontology and for many people to go fossil hunting, especially along the Jurassic Coast in Dorset. You have to feel inspired and in awe of her finds. Researchers come from all over the world to look at and investigate the fossils she found."
Angela Youngman is a UK-based freelance journalist, writer, and historian working for a wide range of magazines and websites. This concludes today's reading of History Magazine. Thanks for listening, and please stay safe. 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Thanks for listening, and have a good rest of your day.

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2: Next is a brief poetry moment. This poem entitled Abandoned Farmhouse is by Ted Kooser. He was a big man, says the size of his shoes on a pile of broken dishes by the house. A tall man, too, says the length of the bed in an upstairs room. And a good, God-fearing man, says the Bible with a broken back on the floor below the window, dusty with sun. But not a man for farming, say the fields, cluttered with boulders and the leaky barn. A woman lived with him, says the bedroom wall, papered with lilacs and the kitchen shelves covered with oilcloth. And they had a child, says the sandbox made from a tractor tire. Money was scarce, say the jars of plum preserves and canned tomatoes sealed in the cellar hole. And the winter's cold, say the rags in the window frames. It was lonely here, says the narrow country road. Something went wrong, says the empty house in the weed-choked yard. Stones in the fields say he was not a farmer. The still-sealed jars in the cellar say she left it in a nervous haste. And the child? Its toys are strewn in the yard like branches after a storm. A rubber cow, a rusty tractor with a broken plow, a doll in overalls. Something went wrong. Something went wrong, they say. This is Ellen Mayer, looking forward to being with you again. With you again. This is Ellen Mayer, looking forward to being with you again. With you again.

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And now it's time for readings from USA Today for Monday, the 10th of August, 2026. Caught between science, politics, Fauci went from trusted expert to COVID scapegoat. Article by Michael Collins. Washington. From a window on the seventh floor, Dr. Anthony Fauci recognized one of the hundreds of protesters swarming the lawn of the National Institutes of Health. They had blocked entrances and pathways at the campus in Bethesda, Maryland. They set off colorful smoke bombs and blasted air horns every 12 seconds as a reminder that, statistically, someone had just died of AIDS. They carried fake coffins with Fauci's name on them. They focused their anger on him, the nation's top infectious disease doctor, for what they felt was the government's lackluster response to a disease that was, at that point, killing mostly gay and bisexual men and intravenous drug users. Fauci watched the man he recognized climb onto the concrete portico of the main building. Police wrestled him down, and Fauci, dressed in his white lab coat, bolted downstairs. "Peter, is that you?" Fauci asked as a burly officer marched the man through the main door of the building and toward a police van, his hands zip-tied behind him. "I did it! I was the first one arrested," the man Peter Staley replied. Fauci knew Staley, who was high-vositive, as one of the leaders of the protest. Publicly, Fauci had argued with Staley and other activists over the government's response to AIDS. Privately, Fauci had met them over dinner and wine, strategizing for hours over how to get experimental drugs quickly to AIDS patients who had no other hope. Fauci wanted to make sure Staley wasn't hurt. The baffled police officer stood by in disbelief as Staley grinned and assured Fauci he was okay. Staley and other activists over the government's response to AIDS. Privately, Fauci had met them over dinner and wine, strategizing for hours over how to get experimental drugs quickly to AIDS patients who had no other hope. Fauci wanted to make sure Staley wasn't hurt. The baffled police officer stood by in disbelief as Staley grinned and assured Fauci he was okay. As director of the National Institute of Allergy and Infectious Diseases, part of the National Institutes of Health, Fauci led the fight against diseases that threatened the lives of Americans and people all over the world. "He became an icon because of his success," said Dr. Jean Marazzo, who succeeded him as director of the National Institute of Allergy and Infectious Diseases after he retired in 2022. But it would be the COVID-19 pandemic under President Donald Trump that would turn the 85-year-old white-haired doctor with the gruff Brooklyn accent into a lightning rod like never before. Fauci's job often placed him between politics and science. George W. Bush gave him the Presidential Medal of Freedom for his work on HIV and AIDS. Biden gave him a presidential pardon after congressional Republicans threatened him with criminal charges over his handling of COVID-19. Fauci and his family receive so many death threats that he has his own security detail, which he pays for himself after Trump revoked his taxpayer-funded protection. On August 6, a GOP-led Senate panel voted 8-5 to hold him in contempt of Congress. A week earlier, he had sat stoically for 3 hours and refused to answer questions about his leadership during the pandemic. The committee chairman, Republican Senator Rand Paul of Kentucky, and other GOP lawmakers accused him of misleading the public about the virus origins. They blamed him for the closure of schools and businesses during the worst days of the pandemic. They claimed the NIH-funded research that a lab in Wuhan, China, used to create the COVID virus. Digging through the diary Fauci kept on his government computer, they accused him of saying one thing publicly and another privately about the origins of the virus. They painted him as someone obsessed with celebrities and his own fame. They battered him with serious questions about pandemic-era policies, vaccines and masking guidelines, and not-so-serious questions about the day of the week and the color of the carpet in the room. More than 100 times, Fauci's response was the same. He invoked his Fifth Amendment right against self-incrimination. Fauci's attorney, David Shurtler, declined USA Today's request for an interview with Fauci. Shurtler said in a statement that Paul is waging a baseless campaign to put Fauci in jail and harbors a seemingly pathological obsession with him. The broad, preemptive pardon Fauci received from Biden covered only the period from 2014 to the end of Biden's term in January 2025. His attorneys feared Paul was trying to coax Fauci to say something under oath that could be misconstrued and used to prosecute him.
Fauci's defenders say he has been unfairly made a villain by MAGA Republicans, putting politics ahead of science, and by those still angry over forced school shutdowns and government-ordered lockdowns during the pandemic. For Fauci, they say, the focus has always been the science. I never saw him say one thing privately and another publicly, said Jerome Adams, who was Surgeon General during Trump's first term and worked with Fauci almost daily during the pandemic as a member of the White House Coronavirus Task Force. Like many scientists working in government, Fauci understood there is often tension between science, policy, and the practical realities of communicating with the public during a health crisis, Adams said. Those are difficult judgments, and reasonable people can disagree about them, Adams said, but I always felt he was guided by what he believed was in the best interest of the health of the American people, not by politics or personal gain. Fauci credits his parents with instilling the values that led him to a career in medicine and public health. Born into an Italian-American family, Fauci grew up in a three-bedroom apartment above his father's pharmacy at 13th Avenue and 83rd Street in Brooklyn. In his 2024 memoir, On Call, A Doctor's Journey in Public Service, he described his family as loving and close-knit. His father, Stephen Anthony Fauci, whom he remembered as a shy man with a strong sense of ethics, integrity, and kindness, ran the pharmacy from 9 a.m. to 10 p.m., 6 days a week. He took a 45-minute break in the evening to have dinner with his family. On Sunday, when the pharmacy was open half a day, Fauci worked the counter, ringing up prescriptions. He delivered them on his Schwinn bicycle on weekends and during school breaks and summer. In between, he was the starting point guard on the basketball team at Regis High School, an all-boy Jesuit school. Fauci remembered his father accommodating customers who could not afford their medication. When he asked why, his father replied, "They cannot afford it. They are struggling. We will just put it on a tab," Fauci wrote in his memoir. Some bills were never paid. "Our father taught us early in life," Fauci recalled, "that because we were fortunate, it was our responsibility to help people when we could." He went to Cornell University Medical College, graduated first in his class in 1966, and accepted a fellowship at the National Institutes of Health in 1968, studying how the human body protects itself against infectious diseases and cancers. Except for 1 year at New York Hospital, Fauci would remain at NIH for the rest of his career in public health. Fauci was puzzled by what he was reading. He had picked up the government's Morbidity and Mortality Weekly report from a pile of junk mail on his desk at the National Institutes of Health. An article detailed an unusual form of pneumonia in 5 men who otherwise had been healthy. It was June 5, 1981. AIDS had arrived in America. Over the next decade, AIDS would become a global crisis and the focus of Fauci's professional life as he led the government's response. The virus would kill more than 700,000 Americans. Fauci saw patients in the early days of the epidemic when no treatments were available. He testified before Congress and pressed Reagan's administration to dedicate billions of dollars to AIDS research. Fauci built a research program that tried to learn how to stop HIV from destroying the immune system. At the time, AIDS was often a death sentence. Because Fauci was seen as the federal government's AIDS czar, he became the target for activists who felt the administration wasn't moving fast enough. The writer Larry Kramer branded him a murderer in an open letter published in 1988. 2 years later, on May 21, 1990, hundreds of protesters stormed the offices of the National Institutes of Health. They demanded the government allow dying patients access to potentially life-saving drugs that hadn't yet been approved by the government. "We realized that our only salvation was going to come from science," said Staley, who left his Wall Street job to become a political activist with the AIDS Coalition to Unleash Power, or ACT UP. Fauci sympathized with his critics and did something other government officials had been unwilling to do, Staley said. He heard their concerns. He invited them to meetings in his office and later to long dinners over bottles of wine at restaurants and in the home of his top aide. The discussions got heated. Fauci listened, really listened, agreeing at times and pushing back strongly when he didn't. The meetings gave him insight he couldn't get anywhere else. He responded by appointing people with HIV to committees overseeing AIDS research. He pressed the Food and Drug Administration to allow thousands of people into experimental drug trials. Gradually, many of the critics became close friends. "I am brutally honest with the guy," Staley said. "The stuff I have told him over the years, 9 out of 10 people would end the friendship." But he wanted to hear that. He wanted that feedback.
By early 2020, COVID was spreading rapidly across the United States. Trump announced at a White House news briefing on March 19, 2020, that the anti-malaria drug hydroxychloroquine could be a game changer in COVID treatment, claiming early test results had been promising. The next day, at a briefing in the same room, reporters asked Fauci, with Trump at his side, if that was true. "Hydroxychloroquine doesn't work," he responded, adding the evidence cited by those touting the drug was anecdotal and not backed by science. At the same briefing, Trump referred to the State Department as the Deep State Department, and Fauci covered his face with the palm of his hand to hide his reaction. A photo of the moment went viral and quickly became an internet meme, and Fauci noticed everything for him started to change. He had been a trusted authority for Americans. He gave updates on television, answered reporters' tough questions, and served as the voice for the latest science on stopping the spread of the coronavirus. But after he publicly contradicted Trump, Fauci sensed a change in how some people perceived him. "While millions of Americans appreciated or admired me, a hardcore group saw me as a naysaying bureaucrat who deliberately, even maliciously, was undermining President Trump," he wrote. "They loved and supported the president and regarded me as the enemy. To them, my hand to my forehead moment proved it. He and his family were bombarded with angry emails, texts, and phone calls. They received death threats. In Congress, Republicans aimed at Fauci more frequently and pushed the unproven theory that the coronavirus was created at a lab in Wuhan instead of spreading from animal to human, as Fauci believed. At a contentious Senate hearing in July 2021, Paul repeatedly clashed with Fauci and accused him of lying about the government funding research in Wuhan. If anybody is lying here, Senator, Fauci shot back, it is you. The bitter exchange set the stage for Paul's Senate hearing last week. Many of Fauci's allies in the scientific community rallied to his defense. Fauci got some things wrong as he and other scientists tried to contain a virus they knew nothing about, said Dr. Paul Offit, director of the Vaccine Education Center and an attending physician in the Division of Infectious Diseases at Children's Hospital of Philadelphia. "But I think he was the right man for the job," said Offit, who had raised doubts about the reliability of early data on the effectiveness of the COVID vaccine and questioned some public health recommendations on booster shots. "I think he really did try and explain things clearly. I think he's a voice of reason." Far from suggesting that Fauci was duplicitous, saying one thing about the virus's origin in private and something else in public, his diary instead shows him shifting his opinion as new information became available, his defenders argue. "It's perfectly reasonable to change the way you think about a complex topic, such as an emerging virus, if you receive new insights that justify doing so," said John Moore, a professor of microbiology and immunology at Cornell. "Indeed, it would be professional malpractice to not do so." People who have spoken to Fauci say he is in good spirits and is holding up despite the stress he is under. "He is fully ready to finish this fight," Staley said. "I think I might crumble if this were happening to me. He hasn't." "If anything," Staley said, "Fauci has gone back to the thing he loves most, being a doctor." 2 days after he pleaded the fifth, Fauci was back at Georgetown University Medical Center, where he has worked since retiring 4 years ago. There, away from the chaos and the cameras, he quietly made his rounds and tended to patients. End of article. Crisis worsens as Lake Mead shrinks. Source of drinking water for 25M hits record low. Article by Janine Santucci, Dinah Voiles-Pulver, and Trevor Hughes. The United States' largest reservoir, Lake Mead, has reached its lowest level on record as the drought-stricken West faces a growing water crisis. The giant reservoir created by the Hoover Dam on the Colorado River outside Las Vegas dropped to a record low elevation August 7, reaching 1,040.5 feet. The lake provides water for tens of millions of American homes, businesses, and farmers, along with carbon-free hydroelectricity. The lake level has fallen every day since July 31st. According to data from the Bureau of Reclamation, elevation levels in the lake have been tracked since officials first began filling the reservoir in the 1930s. The lake hit its previous modern record low level of 1,040.58 feet on July 28, 2022, before several wetter winters helped refill it. "It's grim, and we obviously need to do something, and fast," said Brad Udall, a senior climate scientist at Colorado State University's Colorado Water Center. The last time Lake Mead was near this low, in 2022, Sen. Mark Kelly, D. Arizona, warned of
drastic consequences for Arizona and other Colorado Basin states. If levels at key reservoirs drop further, consequences could include the loss of hydropower generation and even dead pool conditions, in which no water would flow out of Lake Mead. In 2022, low water levels in Lake Mead revealed sunken boats, the remains of towns that were submerged to make the reservoir, and several bodies. Lake Mead is the source of drinking water for about 25 million people, of a total of about 40 million served by the Colorado River Basin, including Metro Las Vegas. The river also supplies irrigation water for about 5 million acres of agricultural land, including California farms, providing a significant portion of the nation's fruit and vegetables. Climatologists and other water supply experts say a long-term drought is being exacerbated by climate change, which is altering how much water falls on the Rocky Mountains as snow before melting into the Colorado River. The river serves 7 western states, Native American tribes, and 2 northern Mexican states with water for agriculture, irrigation and drinking, hydroelectricity, recreation, and fish and wildlife habitat. Water enters the 1,400-mile-long Colorado River as rain, snowmelt, and runoff from the Rocky Mountains and flows through the Grand Canyon, down to Lake Powell, the nation's second-largest reservoir, which is held back by the Glen Canyon Dam. The water flow powers Glen Canyon Dam's hydroelectric turbines, then flows downstream to end up in Lake Mead, where it is distributed to lower basin states after, again, generating electricity. Because the river and its reservoirs are insufficient to meet water demand, farmers and cities have been pumping groundwater from aquifers, which have been losing water at an increasing rate, according to NASA. Since 2002, the reservoirs and the aquifers have lost a combined 13.7 trillion gallons of water, according to recent NASA estimates. Worsening crisis follows years of tug-of-war over water rights. The record low level recorded at Lake Mead comes days after federal authorities released a plan to deal with water shortages, which includes cuts to the amount of water that can be drawn by states in the Colorado River's lower basin, including Arizona, California, and Nevada. Officials in the 7 western states have been battling over the river for more than a century, particularly as the West's increasing population has demanded more water at a time of persistent drought. The federal government issued a 10-year management plan, an environmental impact statement to address water shortages in the Colorado River, and plans to release additional details in the coming days. That plan calls for significant water use cuts by California, Arizona, and Nevada, and voluntary reductions by Colorado, Wyoming, New Mexico, and Utah. Arizona officials were alarmed at the cuts federal officials are calling for in the 3 states in the river's lower basin, the Arizona Republic has reported. The state's water resources director, Tom Buschatsky, has said his team continues to negotiate with the other 6 states and federal decision makers. Because of extended drought, the combined water volume of Lake Mead and Lake Powell hasn't been this low since before Lake Powell began to fill in 1963, according to the Department of Interior. The department's letter introducing the environmental impact document states that the risk to the system has never been greater. Lake Powell is now at 3,521.43 feet and has fallen almost 4 feet in the past 30 days. Federal officials say it probably will hit its lowest level ever by early spring, if not sooner. Udall said the new federal plan is a solid start to addressing the issues he and others have been warning about for decades. But he worries too many people across the West believe the forecast Super El Niño will bring significant relief to the area. The long-term trends, he said, remain dire, even if this winter is a wet one. He said Lake Mead's future is frightening unless states, Native American tribes, and the Mexican government can agree to use significantly less water. "Mostly, I'm sad that we haven't done more with all the knowledge we had," Udall said. "We're asking people to do really hard things, but failure to do them has completely unacceptable consequences. We are living on the edge." Las Vegas cuts water usage as supply dwindles. Water users in the Las Vegas area have cut demand dramatically over the past 20 years, reducing per capita use by 58%, even as the population grew by 876,000 people, according to the Water Authority. In 2022, the Southern Nevada Water Authority completed work on a project to ensure it could still pump drinking water from Lake Mead to serve the Las Vegas area when water levels are low. Launched

least 5.6 billion gallons from evaporating in the desert heat. End of article. Israel rejects Trump's Gaza plan, Netanyahu says. Stabilization force working with a new Palestinian police force to secure the enclave. Article by Stephen Scheer and Nidal Al-Mughrabi. Jerusalem Caro, Israeli Prime Minister Benjamin Netanyahu, restated his rejection of Donald Trump's latest Gaza plan in televised remarks to his right-wing government on August 9. Even as Israel's military has effectively halted attacks in the territory under pressure from the U.S. president, Netanyahu is in campaign mode as he seeks re-election at a vote due on October 27. But he is caught between far-right ministers angered by concessions in Gaza and his key military backer, Trump, who wants progress toward ending the conflict there with a new 15-point peace plan. Israel has scaled back attacks in Gaza since August. 3. When Nikolay Mladenov, the Gaza envoy for Trump's Board of Peace that oversees the Gaza ceasefire, met with Netanyahu. A source familiar with Israel's position said it had agreed that the military would only act against what it perceives as immediate threats in Gaza and no longer carry out targeted assassinations as it had been doing on a near-daily basis. Trump announced in July that there had been a breakthrough in his plan to end the war, to which both Israel and Hamas agreed, with Israeli forces withdrawing as Hamas disarms and an international. But complications have swiftly emerged. Israel has said that Israeli troops in Gaza would not move before Hamas disarms. Hamas has insisted that Israel halt attacks before it begins implementing the part of the agreement dealing with its arms. Israel does not accept the 15-point document, Netanyahu said at the start of a meeting with cabinet ministers. The military will not carry out any withdrawal until Hamas is disarmed. It means heavy weaponry, lighter weaponry, all weaponry. And we are talking about genuine disarmament, not fictitious disarmament, he said, noting that Israel is in talks with the United States on the plan. Netanyahu made similar remarks in a social media post on August 4th. They, the United States, have ideas, some of which are acceptable to us and some of which are unacceptable to us, Netanyahu said without elaborating. Bassem Naim, a senior Hamas official, told Reuters on August 9 that the group remained committed to the roadmap agreed with mediators in Cairo 10 days ago. We expect the mediators and the U.S. guarantor to press Netanyahu and his government to adhere to the roadmap and not obstruct the process for internal political and electoral reasons, while continuing to jeopardize the region's security and stability. Far-right Finance Minister Bezalel Smotrich praised Netanyahu. We went to war with a central goal, the destruction of Hamas, he said in a statement. The military cannot withdraw even a millimeter from the Gaza Strip. The Gaza Strip cannot begin any process of reconstruction before the complete dismantling and demobilization of Hamas and the Gaza Strip. Trump said in July that Iran-backed Hamas, which ruled Gaza for nearly two decades before carrying out the October 7, 2023, attack on Israel that triggered the Gaza War, had agreed to lay down its weapons. Hamas avoids the use of the term disarmament and said the group agreed to hand over weapons to be stored under a U.S.-backed Palestinian technocrat administration that would run the affairs in Gaza under the supervision of Trump's Board of Peace. Hamas said it agreed to the plan in order to spare the people in Gaza a possible resumption of war, but it added that the implementation of the deal would depend on Israel first meeting its own commitments, including withdrawal. Since the U.S.-mediated agreement reached in October to end the war, Israel had vowed to hunt down every militant who had taken part in the October 2023 attack before stopping the targeted attacks on August 3. More than 1,250 people have been killed in the Israeli attacks since the ceasefire, most of them civilians, according to Gaza health officials. Hamas has not disclosed the number of its fighters killed. Israeli troops have occupied and depopulated two-thirds of the enclave, leaving nearly all its more than 2 million residents confined to a tiny strip of land under Hamas control along the coast, most in makeshift tents or damaged buildings. End of article. GAO finds little proof for Doge savings, says only 4% of $110 billion reported actually saved. Article by Sarah D. Wire. The Department of Government Efficiency consistently overstated its savings, took credit for leases canceled before the group existed, and said others were terminated when they were not, according to August
6 report released by a congressional government watchdog office. When President Donald Trump returned to office, the Department of Government Efficiency, or DOG, was given broad powers to look for savings across

0: U.S. government by canceling leases, trimming government programs, and instituting mass layoffs of federal employees. Dodge quickly made grand assertions about the savings it earned taxpayers, but the Government Accountability Office's report found much of those never came to pass. The scope of Dodge's accomplishments has long been questioned, most notably the accuracy of a wall of receipts the agency posted online announcing $110 billion in savings across contracts, grants, and leases in its first few months. Some savings estimates are incorrect or lack supporting evidence, said the GAO, which is tasked with providing Congress fact-based, nonpartisan information about federal spending and performance. The White House did not immediately respond to USA Today's request for comment. DOGE officials did not respond to the GAO's request for information, according to the report. The agency fell out of the headlines in May 2025, when its leader, Elon Musk, a supporter of President Donald Trump's, stepped down. Dodge ceased operations in July. Of the $110 billion Dodge asserts to have saved, the GAO said it found solid support for only 4% of that. It also found that 108 of the 264 leases identified for termination on the wall of receipts, totaling about $15.3 million of the total $53.5 million in savings, were already in the process of being terminated when Dodge's work began. In other instances, Dodge's statements about savings never came true. For example, Dodge said it got the Defense Department's health agency to end a $1.7 billion technology contract, but GAO investigators said the contract was never cut or reduced. Thus, no savings were achieved, the GAO report said. Dodge's website remains online as a source of official government information. The GAO recommended the Executive Office of the President ensure it prominently note its data quality issues and limitations. The GAO's report was requested by Democratic senators after their office investigations showed inaccuracies in Dodge's assertions. Everyone supports rooting out waste, fraud, and abuse in the federal government, but Dodge was a slapdash and deceptive effort that misled the American people while doing real damage to the government's ability to serve them, Michigan Senator Gary Peters, the highest-ranking Democrat on the Senate Homeland Security and Governmental Affairs Committee, said in a news release. Elon Musk and the Trump administration claimed billions of dollars in savings it could not substantiate, took credit for work already underway, and refused to show its work, all while putting Americans' sensitive data at risk and hollowing out critical agencies. End of article. How much deep sleep do you need? What to know? Article by Gavin Escott. Everyone knows getting a good night's sleep matters, and while naming the stages of the sleep cycle may be difficult, the benefits of deep sleep are felt every morning. The third stage of sleep, deep sleep, is linked to physical recovery, immune function, and memory consolidation. The desire to feel refreshed in the morning may have you asking how much deep sleep is necessary, and how you can boost the time you spend in this state. A person's ideal amount of sleep depends on a host of factors, including age, sex, activity levels, and health, says Michael Perlis, a professor and director of the Behavioral Sleep Medicine Program at the University of Pennsylvania. How much deep sleep does a person need? For a healthy adult ages 18 to 65, deep sleep runs roughly 15% to 23% of the night, somewhere around an hour to 90 minutes across a full 7 to 9 hours of sleep, says Matthew Walker, a professor of neuroscience and biomedical engineering at the University of Texas at Dallas. But experts agree there isn't a one-size-fits-all number. Still, listening to your body is important. Feeling groggy during the day, experiencing foggy memory, and struggling to concentrate could be signs you're not getting enough deep sleep, though these are signs of insufficient sleep in general, and it can be hard to determine whether the culprit is a lack of REM or deep sleep. The real red flag, Walker says, is persistently waking unrefreshed, even after a full night in bed. Protecting your total sleep and your schedule helps deep sleep do its job better, he adds. How can you increase your deep sleep hours? There are a few things you can do to increase deep sleep hours, starting with stopping destructive habits and creating better environments. That includes keeping a more regular schedule. Deep sleep is front-loaded during the first half of the night, Walker says. So, a consistent, early enough bedtime protects it, as well as keeping the bedroom cool. Because the brain needs to drop its core temperature by roughly a degree to descend into deep sleep, a bedroom temperature of around 65 to 67 degrees will help. Additionally, getting daylight in the morning and moving regularly during the day can pave a smoother path to deep sleep. What should you not do right before bed? Work out, drink alcohol, and consume caffeine, Walker says. End of article. Strawberries are one of summer's healthiest fruits. Article by Daryl Austin. Few fruits say summer quite like strawberries. Whether they're served at picnics, family reunions, backyard barbecues, or poolside gatherings, strawberries have long been one of the season's most beloved treats. Indeed, their versatility and their sweet tart taste are among the top reasons the fruit is so popular, says Laura Bellows, a registered dietitian and associate professor in the Division of Nutritional Sciences at Cornell University. But beyond being delicious and refreshing, strawberries are also one of the most nutritious fruits you can eat. Strawberries pack an impressive amount of nutrition into every bite, and fiber is a standout nutrient. A single cup of strawberries contains about 3 grams of fiber, which is helpful for digestion, promoting regular bowel movements, and decreasing the risk of various gastrointestinal diseases, says Elizabeth Klingbeil, a registered dietitian nutritionist at the University of Texas at Austin and a spokesperson for the Academy of Nutrition and Dietetics. Strawberries also provide manganese, which supports bone health and improves metabolism, along with folate, a B vitamin important for cell growth and DNA formation. And the potassium content in strawberries helps support healthy blood pressure levels and proper muscle function. And strawberries are a powerhouse source of vitamin C, notes Bellows, a key nutrient for supporting collagen production, wound healing, and hair and skin health. In fact, 1 cup of strawberries provides more vitamin C than an orange. Strawberries can also be a valuable part of a healthy weight management plan, Bellows says. One reason is that a 1 cup serving contains only 45 to 50 calories. They also provide a satisfying combination of water and fiber, which slows digestion and promotes fullness. And because strawberries are naturally sweet, they can help satisfy cravings for sugary foods while also serving as a healthier alternative to desserts and processed snacks. For most people, strawberries can absolutely be part of a healthy daily diet. Still, there are a few reasons not to overdo it. Although the fiber content is generally considered beneficial, it's also why eating a lot of strawberries in one sitting can cause bloating, gas, or diarrhea, Bello says. For the same reason, people with sensitive digestive systems or conditions such as irritable bowel syndrome may want to be especially mindful of portion sizes. Another consideration is pesticide exposure. Because of their porous skin, strawberries can have high levels of pesticide residues, Bellows says. The trick is to properly rinse strawberries before eating to reduce risk. End of article. Greener streets can help cities survive heat. Article by Devin Promo, opinion contributor. A recent heat wave in Europe killed thousands of people and sent emergency responders racing to keep up with heat-related illnesses. Infrastructure failures were also reported, as paved roads, highways, and train tracks buckled in the blistering heat. It's also heating up across the United States. Extreme temperatures in the Central and Eastern America placed millions of people under heat risk advisories as 4th of July celebrations got underway. New Jersey Transit reported system-wide train delays. New York sent medical teams into the streets to provide wellness checks. World Cup organizers scrambled to protect fans from dangerous heat in the pavement-heavy zone around stadiums, distributing water and handheld fans to crowds gathered on surfaces that exceeded 120 degrees. How can cities beat the heat? The answer is right underfoot, balancing necessary pavement with necessary green corridors. These are rational responses to the immediate crisis, but severe heat waves aren't going anywhere. Heat waves are a predictable outcome of autocentric infrastructure that enables the fossil fuel emissions warming our planet and traps that heat at street level. If cities want to stop playing piecemeal defense, they will have to address the infrastructure lurking underfoot and the planning assumptions that put it there in the first place. Many cities have adopted similar car-oriented development patterns, sacrificing the living landscapes that regulate temperature to make way for concrete infrastructure. These cities are now facing some of the same challenges. Pavement creates hotter temperatures by absorbing and radiating heat, while also blocking the soil and tree canopy coverage that would otherwise provide shade and cooling. Despite making things hotter, pavement performs poorly in the heat. When concrete gets too hot, it expands and breaks. From Seattle to Wisconsin to Germany, pavement is falling down on the job as roads deform under extreme heat. Natural landscapes regenerate themselves, with trees dropping leaves that become mulch, mulch feeding the soil and promoting new growth. Pavement, by contrast, perpetuates the very conditions that cause it to fail. Today, cities are left with neither the cooling benefits of healthy soil and tree canopy, nor the reliable infrastructure the paving was supposed to provide. Local governments are showing how to kick pavement addiction. Local public officials are beginning to name pavement as part of the problem, which is a crucial first step toward transformation. In London, Mayor Sadiq Khan's office developed a how-to guide to encourage community-led depaving projects. Genoa, Italy, approved an update to its municipal plan that identifies depaving as a crucial tool within the government's land use authority. Places like Paris and Los Angeles are taking the idea a step further, experimenting with depaving through noteworthy projects and setting quantifiable targets for removal. Former Paris Mayor Anne Hidalgo championed high-profile depaving projects during her tenure, including a symbolic transformation of a public square in front of City Hall. In Los Angeles County, officials have adopted a depaving target, aiming to remove 1,600 acres of pavement and replace it with green infrastructure by 2045. Not all pavement is a candidate for removal. Streets and sidewalks need to remain accessible for many reasons. Yet removing unnecessary pavement from places where it is not essential, like plazas or roadway medians, and replacing it with vegetated surfaces like trees and rain gardens, can improve thermal comfort while reducing the extremes that strain essential infrastructure. The amount of excess pavement in cities is higher than residents may expect. Recent research conducted by my organization revealed that as much as 44% of pavement in LA County might not be functionally necessary. In the context of that study, necessary pavement was defined as that used for roads, sidewalks, and code-required parking spaces. However, this invites a broader policy discussion about whether requirements, such as minimum parking spaces, should be treated as fixed constraints or revised to further reduce unnecessary paving. Medellin, Colombia, shows what's possible when space is reclaimed for living systems. The city's Green Corridors program replaces roadway edges with dense vegetation and has already cooled the city by 2 degrees Celsius, with more cooling expected as plants mature. As heat waves intensify, cities that want to thrive will need to be far more discerning about what makes a place livable. Depaving pilot projects can demonstrate what's possible, but they can't, on their own, undo the conditions that allowed so much pavement to be poured in the first place. For generations, urban planning has conceived of land as a blank canvas to be designed upon, rather than a living ecology, with its own relationships, limits, and capacities. Disrupting this pattern calls for a reimagination of governance, from ruling over land to participating in the living systems that make life possible in a warming world. End of article. Now for the biggest news stories from all 50 states. Alabama, Tuscaloosa. A $2.2 million grant from the National Science Foundation will boost Stillman College's STEM education and improve student career readiness, the Tuscaloosa-based school said. Alaska, Juneau. A new analysis by the Alaska Department of Labor and Workforce Development shows that Alaska experienced one of the nation's steepest federal workforce declines in 2025, losing 10.5% of its federal employees, or 1,607 jobs, Alaska Beacon reported. Arizona, Phoenix. Arizona's largest and most senior water rights holder says it was left out of final discussions about the federal government's proposed plan to deal with ongoing water shortages in the Colorado River. The Colorado River Indian Tribes said the Bureau of Reclamation had shared documents regarding the process to publish the final environmental impact statement with the 7 basin states, but did not extend that same courtesy to the tribe. Arkansas, Little Rock. The Arkansas Division of Agriculture's Veterinary Diagnostic Laboratory has earned a national reputation for diagnosing poultry diseases, but Director Dr. James Barton wants more people to know the lab serves far more than the poultry industry. Barton said he and his team aren't a replacement for veterinarians in the field. Instead, it serves as an extension of their practice, providing specialized testing and diagnostic expertise that most clinics or poultry companies would find impractical to maintain in-house. California, Los Angeles. Electrical sparks from an out-of-service transmission tower owned by Southern California Edison caused the devastating 2025 wildfire that killed 19 people and destroyed thousands of homes near Los Angeles, fire investigators concluded. Colorado, Boulder. the University of Colorado's flagship campus in Boulder is the top Colorado school in U.S. News and World Report's rankings of the top global universities and colleges. The university tied for number 105 in the global rankings. Connecticut Killingly, a new application for a proposed Amazon warehouse in Killingly, is now moving forward after the previous application was denied on July 6th. Delaware Kent County, West Nile virus has been detected in Kent County for the first time this year. District of Columbia, Washington, the Washington Commanders, in partnership with Children's National, launched Tutty's Buddies, a new kids club that offers exclusive merchandise, special team experiences, and opportunities to engage with the franchise throughout the year, DC News now reported. Florida, Tallahassee. Buc-ee's needs more time to iron out details for its permit-pending travel center development, slated to be coming to Tallahassee. The permit discussion was set to take place on August 5. Instead, county officials said the Texas-based franchise company is expected to request a continuance, making this at least the third delay this year in the permit review process. Georgia Garden City. The Garden City Police Department will no longer use school zone speed cameras after a new Georgia law imposed stricter requirements on how local governments can use the devices. Hawaii, Honolulu. The city and county of Honolulu said Hanauma Bay Nature Preserve's temporary closure has been extended, and the preserve will now reopen on August 19. As crews complete additional repairs related to a sewer rehabilitation project, Hawaii News now reported. Idaho Boise, the Idaho Judicial Branch launched a new court record search tool at courthouse kiosks, allowing the public to more easily access case information and hearings without needing a party name or case number, Idaho Capital Sun reported. Illinois Chicago. Authorities are investigating after human remains at a Chicago funeral home were allegedly found decaying in an unrefrigerated area infested with rodents. The Cook County Medical Examiner's Office said it was working to identify and determine the condition of the remains of 56 deceased people after it was notified about the improper storage conditions at the South Chicago Chapel Funeral Home. Indiana, Indianapolis. New estimates from Feeding America's Map the Meal Gap study found that more than 1 million Indiana residents, including 327,150 children, experienced food insecurity in 2024. Iowa Ames. Ames is spending roughly $76 million to secure more efficient electric generators at its yet-to-be-built power plant. The city plans to construct the Ames Municipal Energy Center in the current Ames Power Plant coal yard. Kansas, Topeka. Topeka's First Presbyterian Church is donating $115,000 of the money it got from selling a Tiffany window to help renovate the office building for Doorstep, Inc., a longtime Topeka community service organization. Kentucky Shelbyville, the Claudia Sanders Dinner House, and Blackwood Hall are no longer up for sale, according to an August 2 post on the restaurant's Facebook page. The iconic Shelbyville restaurant and residence, where Colonel Harlan Sanders and his wife Claudia Sanders once lived, were previously listed for auction, alongside a personal collection that once belonged to the Kentucky Fried Chicken founder. Louisiana Baton Rouge. Louisiana is again ranked last in the U.S. News & World Report's 2026 Best States Report, which cites poverty, poisonous industrial pollution, and obesity among the state's hardships. It's the fourth straight year Louisiana has ranked 50th. Maine Arundel, the Landing School of Boat Building and Design, notified incoming students, faculty, and staff that it will suspend academic programs for the 2026 to 2027 school year as the Board of Trustees continues to evaluate the institution's future. Maryland, Annapolis. Members of the Eastern Shore delegation to Annapolis have urged GovWest Moore to take immediate action to address the current critical staffing shortage at the Eastern Correctional Institution. Massachusetts, Boston. The U.S. General Services Administration announced it will give away the historic Light Station Boston, commonly known as Boston Light, at no cost to eligible organizations. Michigan Marshall. Fire Keepers Casino Hotel and the Nottawasapie Huron Band of the Potawatomi contributed $180,000 for a new multi-purpose building at the Calhoun County Fairgrounds in Marshall. Minnesota Street. Paul. Mike Lindell is stepping down as MyPillow CEO to focus his attention on his Minnesota gubernatorial bid. Mississippi Jackson. Nearly 60 years after St. Andrew's Episcopal School launched in Jackson, students are preparing to move into a new state-of-the-art South Campus facility that school leaders said reflects the way children learn today while preserving the school's commitment to the city where it was founded. The new lower school campus in Fondren represents the completion of the first phase of the school's $32 million Making the Way campaign, the largest capital project in Street. Andrew's history. Missouri Springfield. Ozarks Technical Community College will open its new Michael L. Parsons Student Union with a public celebration August 12. Montana Kalispell. State Auditor James Brown suspended the license of Kalispell bail bondsman Lane Kendall Callahan and is seeking permanent revocation after an investigation found he exploited clients, the Daily Montanan reported. Nebraska, Omaha. The Buffett Early Childhood Institute received a $98,850 University of Nebraska research grant to study how teacher coaching and classroom conversations can strengthen early language development and literacy skills among young children in Nebraska, KSNB reported. Nevada, Las Vegas. Nevada families are projected to spend a record $549.5 million on back-to-school and college-related purchases this year, according to the Retail Association of Nevada, KLAS, reported. Massachusetts, Boston. The U.S. General Services Administration announced it will give away the historic Light Station Boston, commonly known as Boston Light, at no cost to eligible organizations. Michigan Marshall. Fire Keepers Casino Hotel and the Nottawasapie Huron Band of the Potawatomi contributed $180,000 for a new multi-purpose building at the Calhoun County Fairgrounds in Marshall, Minnesota Street. Paul. Mike Lindell is stepping down as MyPillow CEO to focus his attention on his Minnesota gubernatorial bid, Mississippi Jackson. Nearly 60 years after St. Andrew's Episcopal School launched in Jackson, students are preparing to move into a new state-of-the-art South Campus facility that school leaders said reflects the way children learn today while preserving the school's commitment to the city where it was founded. The new lower school campus in Fondren represents the completion of the first phase of the school's $32 million Making the Way campaign, the largest capital project in Street. Andrew's history. Missouri Springfield. Ozarks Technical Community College will open its new Michael L. Parsons Student Union with a public celebration August 12. Montana Kalispell. State Auditor James Brown suspended the license of Kalispell bail bondsman Lane Kendall Callahan and is seeking permanent revocation after an investigation found he exploited clients, the Daily Montanan reported. Nebraska, Omaha. The Buffett Early Childhood Institute received a $98,850 University of Nebraska research grant to study how teacher coaching and classroom conversations can strengthen early language development and literacy skills among young children in Nebraska, KSNB reported. Nevada, Las Vegas. Nevada families are projected to spend a record $549.5 million on back-to-school and college-related purchases this year, according to the Retail Association of Nevada, KLAS, reported. Oklahoma, Oklahoma City. Oklahoma ranks near the bottom for business in the United States, according to rankings in a recent poll. CNBC has released its 2026 America's Top States for Business list, and Oklahoma came in at 39th out of 50 states. Oregon, Salem. Oregon hospitals lost $450 million in 2025 and a total of $1.25 billion between 2022 and 2025, according to a report by the Hospital Association of Oregon. Pennsylvania, Harrisburg. In lengthy letters sent to GEO Group and officials with Immigration and Customs Enforcement and the Department of Homeland Security, three Democratic Pennsylvania lawmakers demanded an overhaul of procedures at the Northeast's largest immigration detention facility and reports on a potential conflict of interest involving ICE's acting director. Rhode Island, Providence. Brown University's Christina H. Paxson said she will step down as president of the Ivy League institution after the academic year that begins this fall. South Carolina, Charleston. A federal judge has dismissed Alex Murdaugh's civil rights lawsuit against the former court clerk accused of attempting to influence his jury during a 2023 murder trial for one simple reason. No matter what improprieties former Colleton County Clerk of Court Becky Hill may have committed, she did not cause Murdaugh to be charged with murder. South Dakota, Pierre. South Dakota Attorney General Marty Jackley announced that South Dakota will receive a little under $1 million for its share in a $400 million settlement with Sandoz Inc. to resolve allegations that the generic drug manufacturer engaged in widespread, long-running conspiracies to artificially inflate and manipulate prices, reduce competition, and unreasonably restrain trade with regard to numerous generic prescription drugs. Tennessee Nashville. A group of Tennessee lawmakers plans to hold bad educators accountable for sexual misconduct and other forms of abuse and create stronger protections for students, according to a news release. Six lawmakers who lead the state's House and Senate education committees and subcommittees will spend the months ahead finding new ways to crack down on all forms of inappropriate behavior and abuse toward Tennessee students, the release stated. Utah, Salt Lake City. Utah officials say the state's Residential Construction Fraud Task Force has made progress in its first year, including filing its first criminal case against a contractor accused of defrauding homeowners, KSL reported. Vermont, Brattleboro. The New England Center for Circus Arts will bring performances, workshops, and community events to Brattleboro during the second annual Vermont Circus Festival November 1-8. Virginia, Richmond. Dr. Monica Baskin has become the first woman to lead VCU's MACI, Comprehensive Cancer Center, and the first Black woman to direct a National Cancer Institute-ed Zynid Cancer Center, WRIC reported. Washington, Ridgefield. Wildlife officials, tribal leaders, and other partners have recently returned Chinook salmon to spawning areas near Mount Street, Helens nearly 46 years after the 1980 eruption devastated the watershed's historic fish habitat, King 5 reported. West Virginia, Lewisburg. The West Virginia School of Osteopathic Medicine welcomed a record 79 in-state students as part of its 210-member Class of 2030, marking the largest number of West Virginia residents ever enrolled in its history, WV News reported. Wisconsin-Madison. The University of Wisconsin-Madison defended its partnership with an organization that encourages people of color to pursue graduate degrees, but still canceled it after the Trump administration launched an investigation, the Milwaukee Journal Sentinel, part of the USA Today network, found in recently released records. Wyoming-Sheridan. Sheridan County is seeking $368,000 in federal funds for a 2027 road improvement project, the Sheridan Press reported. Texas, El Paso. One result of El Paso's historic, devastating floods in 2006 is a huge stormwater pond nearing completion. The Will Ruth Pond will be the largest of almost 500 ponds in the El Paso Water Stormwater System. It's also the largest stormwater project currently under construction in El Paso. It's essentially a giant hole in the ground, covering 25 acres, with the capacity to hold 100 million gallons of stormwater aimed at reducing flooding in the area. The pond will allow 600 homes and businesses in the area to be removed from a federally designated floodplain in the next few years, saving residents hundreds of dollars a month on property insurance, El Paso Water officials said. End of article. This concludes today's readings from USA Today for Monday, the 10th of August, 2026. 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
2: Next is a brief poetry moment. The poem is entitled Summer Morning by Charles Simic, who was born in Belgrade in 1938. He was brought to the United States as a boy and grew up in Chicago, then moved to New York, went to night school, hung out with writers, did all sorts of jobs. He began writing poems, submitting them to magazines, collecting them in books, and slowly accumulated a career. He wrote about himself in a book entitled An Unsentimental Education. He is the author of more than 60 books. In an interview asked if he ever sat down to write about a specific thing, Simic said, nope. Asked if he ever wrote spontaneously, he said, sure, all the time. Summer morning. I love to stay in bed all morning, covers thrown off, naked, eyes closed, listening. Outside, they are opening their primers in the little school of the cornfield. There's a smell of damp hay, of horses, laziness, summer sky, and eternal life. I know all the dark places where the sun hasn't reached yet, where the last cricket has just hushed. Anthills where it sounds like it's raining. Slumbering spiders spinning wedding dresses. I pass over the farmhouses where the little mouths open to suck. Barnyards where a man naked to the waist washes his face and shoulders with the hose, where the dishes begin to rattle in the kitchen. The good tree with its voice of a mountain stream knows my steps. It, too, hushes. I stop and listen. Somewhere, close by, a stone cracks a knuckle. Another turns over in its sleep. I hear a butterfly stirring inside a caterpillar. I hear the dust talking of last night's storm. Farther ahead, someone even more silent passes over the grass without bending it. And all of a sudden, in the midst of that quiet, it seems possible to live simply on this earth. This is Ellen Mayer, looking forward to being with you again.

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2: 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We have an excellent narration prepared for you this evening. So relax in your favorite Victorian-era armchair and allow your imagination to take you into fantastic hidden worlds filled with intrigue, mystery, scandal, whimsy, silly, made-up words, possibly a talking dog, and plenty of snooty characters saying smart-sounding things. And now, here is tonight's tale.
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0: Basil Rathbone and Nigel Bruce in the new adventures of Sherlock Holmes. 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
0: Good evening, Dr. Watson.
1: Good evening, Mr. Bartell. You're quite muffled up tonight, I see. Overcoat, scarf, and gloves. Slip them off and come and join me by the fire.
0: Thanks, Doctor. It's quite a nip in the air tonight.
1: Yes, there is indeed.
0: Well, Doctor, you told us last week that tonight's story centered around the activities of a brilliant and beautiful woman.
1: Yes, my boy. Her name was Irene Adler. But I never knew Holmes refer to her by any other name than the woman.
0: She sounds mighty intriguing. How did you happen to meet up with her?
1: Well, I'll tell you the story from the beginning. One night, it was on the 20th of May in 1888, to be exact, I was returning home from a visit to a patient when my steps led me through Baker Street. Since my marriage, I haven't seen much of Sherlock Holmes.
0: Yeah, and you couldn't resist stopping by at 221B, I'm sure, Doctor.
1: Of course I couldn't. As I stood outside the well-remembered door, I looked up at the lighted windows and saw the tall, spare figure of my old friend pass twice in dark silhouette against the blind. He was pacing the room swiftly, eagerly, with his head sunk on his chest and his hands clasped behind him. To me, who knew every mood of his and habit of his attitude and manner told their own story. He was hot on the scent of some new problem. I rang the bell, and a few moments later, found myself standing before him.
2: You look in splendid shape.
1: Yes, Holmes, I'm feeling very well, thanks.
2: And in practice again, I see. You didn't tell me that you'd gone back into harness.
1: Oh, well, how did you know?
2: Elementary, my dear chap. If a gentleman walks into my rooms smelling of iodoform with a black mark of nitrate of silver on his right forefinger and a bulge on the left side of his hat to show where he's secreted his stethoscope, I should be dull indeed if I didn't pronounce him to be an active member of the medical profession.
1: Just the same as ever, Holmes. By the way, I'm not interrupting you.
2: Well, you are, old fellow, but it's a most welcome interruption.
1: You're working on a new case?
2: It looks like it. This letter arrived by the last post today. It's undated and has neither signature nor address. Read it.
1: Let's have a look. There will call upon you tonight at 7:45 a gentleman who desires to consult you upon a matter of the very deepest moment. Your recent services to one of the royal houses of Europe have shown that you are one who may safely be trusted. This account of you we have from all quarters received. Be in your chamber then at that hour, and do not take it amiss if your visitor wears a mask. Scott, it's all very mysterious. What do you imagine it means?
2: Look carefully at the note, old fellow. What do you deduce from it?
1: Well, now let me think. Well, the man who wrote it was presumably well-to-do. Such paper couldn't be bought under half a crown a packet. And it's peculiarly strong and stiff.
2: Peculiar. That's the very word. It's not an English paper at all. Hold it up to the light. Don't you notice anything?
1: Yes. There's a large E with a small G and a large G with a small T.
2: That's right.
1: Woven into the texture of the paper.
2: What does that suggest you?
1: The name of the maker, no doubt, or perhaps his monogram.
2: Not at all, my dear fellow. The G with the small T stands for Gesellschaft, which is the German for company.
1: And the EG?
2: That stands for Igria.
1: Yeah.
2: It's a German-speaking country in Bohemia, not far from Karlsbad.
1: Oh, so the paper was made in Bohemia?
2: Undoubtedly, my dear fellow. And the man who wrote the note is a German.
1: How do you know that?
2: Observe the curious construction of the sentence. This account of you we have from all quarters received. A Frenchman or a Russian could not have written that. It's the German who is so discourteous to his verbs.
1: Oh, there's your count now. I better go home.
2: No, unless you have to.
1: Well, I could stay. I thought that perhaps
2: then stay, old chap. I'm lost without my Boswell, and this promises to be interesting. I told Mrs. Hudson to let the masked visitor come upstairs unannounced. Come in. Good evening, sir.
3: You received my note?
2: Yes, indeed, sir. Come in, won't you? Sit down. This is my friend and colleague, Dr. Watson. You may say anything before him that you can say to me. Whom have I the honor to address?
3: You may address me as Count von Kram.
1: How do you do, sir?
3: You must excuse this mask that I wear. The august person who employs me wishes his agent to be unknown to you, and I may confess at once that the title by which I have just called myself is not exactly my own.
2: I'm well aware of that fact, sir.
3: You see, Mr. Holmes, the matter I am about to discuss implicates the great house of Ormstein, hereditary kings of Bohemia.
2: That has not escaped me either, sir. In fact, if you will state your case, I shall be the better able to advise you. Your Majesty.
3: How did you... Yes. Yes, I am the king. Why should I attempt to conceal it?
2: Why, indeed?
3: I shall remove the mask. There. Mr. Holmes, I have traveled incognito from Prague for the express purpose of consulting.
2: Then pray consult.
3: Briefly, the facts are these. Some 5 years ago, during a visit to Warsaw, I made the acquaintance of the well-known adventuress Irene Adler.
1: Irene Adler? We know of her, Your Majesty.
2: Look her up in the index for me, will you, Watson? It's right beside you on the desk there.
3: I imagine that the name would not be unfamiliar to
1: you. Here we are. Abrahams, Acton Green, Hatchet Murders. Adler.
2: Splendid, old fellow. Hand me the file, will you?
1: Yeah.
2: Thank you. Mm-hmm. Irene Adler, born in New Jersey in the United States in 1858. Contralto. Mm-hmm. Prima Donna Imperial Opera of Warsaw. Mm-hmm. Retired from the operatic stage, living in London. Quite so. And here's a recent notation. Uh-huh. Your Majesty, as I understand, became entangled with this young person, wrote her some compromising letters, and is now desirous of getting those letters back.
3: Precisely so, but how did...
2: Was there a secret marriage?
3: None.
2: No legal papers or certificates?
3: No.
2: Then I fail to follow, Your Majesty. If this young lady should produce her letters for blackmailing purposes, how is she to prove their authenticity?
3: There is the handwriting.
1: Well, that could be a forgery, Your Majesty.
3: But it was private note paper.
2: Stolen.
3: My own seal.
2: Imitated.
3: My photograph.
2: Bought.
3: What? We were both in the photograph.
2: Oh, dear, oh, dear. That's very bad. Your Majesty has indeed committed an indiscretion.
1: Did you inscribe the photograph, Your Majesty?
3: Yes, Dr. Watson. I'm afraid I did.
1: Precious me.
3: Mr. Holmes. It must be recovered.
2: Perhaps if you were to pay enough, the photograph might be bought.
3: She refuses to sell.
2: Oh, stolen, then.
3: Five attempts have been made. Twice burglars in my pay ransacked her house. Once we diverted her luggage when she traveled. Twice she has been waylaid. There has been no result.
2: Oh, dear. It's quite a pretty little problem.
3: It is a deadly serious one to me.
1: Your Majesty, what does Miss Adler intend to do with the photograph?
3: To ruin me.
2: Oh, how?
3: Well, I'm about to be married to the second daughter of the King of Scandinavia. She is the soul of delicacy. A shadow of a doubt as to my conduct would bring the matter to an end.
2: Mm. And Irene Adler threatens to send the photograph to your fiancé, I suppose.
3: Yes, and she will do it. Rather than let me marry another woman, there are no lengths to which she would not go.
1: Are you sure that she's not already sent it, Your Majesty?
3: I am sure.
2: Now, why, Your Majesty?
3: She said that she would send it on the day my betrothal is publicly announced. That day will be next Monday.
2: Splendid. Then we have still 3 days yet. Your Majesty will, of course, stay in London for the present.
3: Certainly. You will find me at the Langham Hotel, registered as Count von Kram.
2: Just two questions before you leave, sir.
3: What are they?
2: Is the photograph large or small?
3: Quite large. And it was in a heavy frame.
2: I see. And what is Miss Irene Adler's London address?
3: Brioni Lodge, Serpentine Avenue, St. John's Wood.
2: Thank you, Your Majesty. Good night, and I trust we shall soon have some good news for you.
3: I am placing all my hopes in you, Mr. Holmes. Good night. Good night, Dr. Watson.
1: Good night, Your Majesty. Fascinating problem, Holmes. I wish I could help you with it.
2: You can, my dear chap.
1: Huh?
2: I shall be glad of your company.
1: Oh, splendid. What's our first move, Holmes?
2: Well, a good night's rest, I think. We'll meet here at 10 o'clock tomorrow morning.
1: And then?
2: Then, my dear fellow, we will see what we can find out about Miss Irene Adler, late of the Warsaw Imperial Opera Company and at present residing at Bryony Lodge, Serpentine Avenue, St. John's Wood.

0: Well, Holmes, a cursory examination of Briony Lodge didn't prove very illuminating.
1: No, a bijou residence that represents the essence of dignified suburbia, but tells us very little about its owner. I think a visit to the local public house might prove more instructive. Come on, old chap. I see the door to the coach and horses inviting us from across the road.
0: Well, our disguises shouldn't cause any suspicion, Holmes.
1: That's why I suggested them. In the character of a couple of stable hands, I felt that we might inspire confidence. This is a horsey neighborhood. There's a wonderful sympathy and Freemasonry among the fraternity. There we are. Better let me do most of the talking.
0: Yes, I will indeed. I'm sure that your accent will be more convincing than mine.
1: Let's go in, shall we?
2: Well, what'll it be, mates?
3: Half about a mile, please. How about you, Charlie?
4: All up sight?
2: Yeah. 2 halves and a golden mile. Well, here you are, mateys. That'll be a tenner.
3: Have a drink with us, Governor.
2: Sure. Don't mind if I do. I'll have a Guinness. You blokes new round here?
3: Yes, that's right. Come over from Clapham.
2: Clapham, eh? Well, just looking at you. Hunting for jobs?
3: That's right. We was told that Miss Adler, across at Briony Lodge, needed a new coachman and a groom.
2: Well, it's the first time I've heard of it. Might be true. Have you been over there to ask?
3: No, not yet. We thought we'd find out something about the old girl first.
2: She ain't no old girl, matey. She's the prettiest young thing you ever saw under a bonnet, and that's a fact.
4: You know her, Dublin?
2: Why, of course I know her. Used to drive her carriage, I did. Before I came to work here.
3: Oh, what's she like?
2: Oh, nice little lady as you'll find, Jim.
3: A workyard?
2: No. She lives quiet, like. Goes out singing concerts once in a while. The rest of the time, it's money for Jim. She goes out for a drive in the park every day at 5 and comes back to dinner at 6:30. Yeah, the rest of the time's your own.
3: She ain't married, you say?
2: No. But she's got a bloke what comes to see her all the time. He's a barrister. Nice gentleman. Mr. Geoffrey Norton is his name. Good-looking fella. Wouldn't be surprised to see him get spliced.
3: Sounds like a cushy job to me. Come on, Charlie. Let's get out of the house and see what's what. Much obliged to you, chum.
2: Well, good luck, mateys, and thanks for the dinners.
0: What's our next move, Holmes?
1: Let's stroll back to Briony Lodge. I'm undecided whether to continue my investigation there or to try and find out something about Mr. Geoffrey Norton, the barrister. If he's just her lawyer and nothing else, it's more than likely that she's entrusted the photograph to his safekeeping.
0: Hello. There's a cab waiting outside Miss Adler's house.
1: Hi, Watson. Maybe Mr. Norton's.
5: Here we are at the gate.
1: Yes. Here comes a man hurrying down the pathway. Quick. Plant yourself behind this post. Listen.
6: Where to now, Mr. Norton?
5: Drive like the devil. First to Gross and Hankey's in Regent Street, and then to the Church of St. Monica in the Edgeware Road. Half a sovereign if you do it in 20 minutes.
6: Right, Charm, Mr. Norton. Hop in.
1: Fire and signal the cab, Watson. We must follow him.
0: Well, here comes one. Oh, no, it isn't. It's a private carriage.
1: It's hard, there's no doubt. Here she comes on the pathway. Back behind the post here, Watson.
7: Where to, Miss Adler?
8: The Church of St. Monica's, John. And half a sovereign if you reach it in 20 minutes.
1: The game's afoot, Watson. Quick. We must get a cab and follow them.
0: Here comes a hansom.
9: Hi, cabby. Cabby. Here.
10: You blokes got enough money to take a cab?
1: Here's a half sovereign for you, my man.
10: Right you are. Where to, Governor?
1: The Church of St. Monica. In the Edgeware Road. And another half sovereign for you if you get us there in 20 minutes.

0: Doctor, once again, you broke off your story at the most exciting point. Did you and Sherlock Holmes reach that church inside the 20 minutes?
1: Yes, Mr. Bartell, we did, but the other carriages were there before us. Holmes went into the church after telling me to guard the outside. I must have waited for 10 minutes or more before Mr. Geoffrey Norton and Miss Adler came out, spoke a few words to each other, and then left in their separate conveyances. A moment later, Holmes, still dressed as a stable hand, came striding out of the church and down the steps towards me. He was obviously very excited.
2: Watson! Watson! Have they left?
1: Yes, in separate cabs. I overheard him say that he was going back to his office. And she said, I shall drive out to the park at 5 this evening.
2: Splendid, old fellow. Then come on, we can return to Baker Street.
1: What happened inside the church, Holmes?
2: They were married.
1: Married?
2: Of course. The ceremony would have been illegal if it had been performed after noon. That accounted for their wild dash to the church. Jump into the cab.
3: Where to now, Governor?
2: 221B Baker Street.
1: Well, so they got married, eh?
2: Yes, and it may amuse you to know that I acted as witness at the ceremony.
1: Oh, you did? But how did that happen?
2: Their own witness had failed to appear, and I was dragged into the breach. The bride gave me the sovereign as a memento. I think I'll wear it on my watch chain in memory of the occasion.
1: What an amazing situation. Things begin to look better for the king, don't they?
2: Yes.
1: Now that she's Mrs. Norton, the chances are that she won't want to expose His Majesty after all.
2: I hope so, Watson. I hope so. But we can't afford to take any chances. I think the time is ripe for us to come to closer grips with the lady.
1: Well, Holmes, now that we've eaten, perhaps you'll tell me your plan.
2: With pleasure, my dear fellow. And while I'm so doing, I'll proceed with applying the makeup for my new disguise.
1: Another disguise? What's it to be this time?
2: I think the character and appearance of an amiable and simple-minded nonconformist clergyman would be most suited to my plan for entering Miss Adler's house.
1: Are you going to try and enter, then?
2: I must, dear fellow. Yes, I'm sure the photograph is there. Miss Adler, or rather Mrs. Norton, will return from her drive in the park at 6:30. We must be at Bryony Lodge to meet her.
1: And what then?
2: You must leave that to me. I've already made my arrangements. There is only one point on which I must insist. You must not interfere, come what may. You understand?
1: I'm to remain neutral.
2: Yes, there will be some small unpleasantness. Don't join in it. It will end in my being conveyed into the house. As soon as I'm able to, I shall open one of the windows. You're to watch from the outside. When I raise my hand, you will throw an object which I shall give you through the window and at the same time cry fire. Follow me?
1: Entirely, but what am I to throw?
2: Oh, it's nothing very formidable. Here it is.
1: Looks like a great big cigar. What is it?
2: Just an ordinary plumber's smoke rocket, fitted with a cap at each end to make it self-lighting. Your task is confined to throwing it through the window. When you raise the cry fire, it will be taken up by quite a number of people. You will then walk to the end of the street, and I'll rejoin you in 10 minutes. I hope I've made myself clear.
1: Perfectly.
2: Good. And now, old fellow, as soon as I've donned my clerical attire, let's be on our way. There's no time to be lost.
1: It's nearly 6:30, Holmes. We've been pacing up and down in front of her house for half an hour now. I hope she does come back.
2: I'm sure she will.
1: There seem to be a lot of loafers hanging around her gate.
2: All part of my conspiracy, old chap. You'll see them play their parts in a few minutes.
1: You still think the photograph is inside the house?
2: Yes, I'm sure of it. It's most unlikely that she carries it about with her. Remember, the king told us it was a large frame picture. And also remember that she planned to use it within a few days. It must be where she can lay her hands on it. It must be inside her house.
1: But her house has been burgled twice.
2: They don't know how to look.
1: Well, how will you look?
2: I won't. I'll get her to show me.
1: She'll refuse.
2: Well, she won't be able to. Shh. Get up to the carriage now. Remember, Watson, carry out my orders to the letter.
1: Yes, you can trust me, Holmes.
4: Blimey, here comes the Duchess of Tittlewakes. Let's put out the carpet. She might get her tootsies wet.
5: Oh, put a sock in it, Elfie.
6: Leave him alone. She's no better than she ought to be.
7: Please, let me through. I live here.
4: Well, ain't that nice? We'll all come in and have a cup of cocoa.
8: Move out of the way, please, and let the lady through.
6: Mind your own business. Just cause your collar turned the wrong way, you can't spoil our fun.
4: That's right, Eddie. Keep your nose out of it. Awesome.
7: Oh, please, don't fight about it.
8: I tell you to stop molesting the lady.
4: Do ya? Then how would you like a biff in the nose?
7: Oh, he hit the poor man. Then he ran away, the coward. Is the clergyman badly hurt?
9: He hit his head, mum, and he fell. If you ask me, he's hurt bad. He's bleeding something terrible. Can we bring him in, mum? He can't lie here in the street.
7: Why, of course. Bring him in.
9: Right you are, mum. Here, Bert. Right out. Give us a hand. Here we go.
10: Oh, poor fella.
6: Did you see what happened to him, mister?
1: Yes, I saw, my good woman. A very convincing demonstration.
6: What you mean?
1: Weren't you paid by a certain gentleman for this performance?
6: Oh, you knows about it, too. Yeah, you must be a friend of Mr. Sherlock Holmes.
1: Yes, I am.
6: Nice gentleman. He'd give us $5 apiece for tonight's work. It ain't through yet, though. We've got to start yelling fire when somebody tells us.
1: I'm that somebody, my dear lady. There's Mr. Holmes now. He's inside the house.
6: Yes, he's out near a window.
1: Now he's raising his hand. That's my signal. Now to throw the rocket. There we are. Fire! Fire!

0: Holmes, there you are. You have the photograph?
1: No, but I know where it is. She showed me as I told you she would.
0: I'm still in the dark.
1: There's no mystery, old chap. When my accomplices started the row in the street, I had a little moist red paint in my hand. As my good friend Alfie pretended to strike me, I clapped my hand to my head and fell down. It's an old trick.
0: Yes, I understand that, but how did my throwing the rocket help you?
1: It was all important, my dear fellow. When a woman thinks her home is on fire, her instinct is at once to rush to the thing she values most. A married woman grabs her baby, an unmarried reaches for her jewel box. In this case, of course, it was the photograph.
0: Well, where was it?
1: In a recess in the living room, just above the right-hand bell pull. I caught a glimpse of it as she half threw it out. When I made it known that the fire was a false alarm, she replaced the photograph. As soon as I was able, I assured her that I was feeling well enough to leave.
0: You didn't take the photograph, then?
1: No, I felt that over-precipitance at this stage might ruin everything.
0: And what do we do now?
1: Drive to the Langham Hotel and inform His Majesty of what has happened, then return with him here. After that, my dear chap,

0: that you let me do the talking, Your Majesty. I think I know how to handle the lady.
1: Mr. Sherlock Holmes, I believe.
0: Yes. I am Mr. Holmes. How did you know?
1: My mistress told me that you would be likely to call. She has left for the continent with her husband.
0: You mean she's left England?
1: Never to return.
2: Then the papers, the photograph.
3: All is lost, Mr. Holmes.
0: We'll soon see. Follow me.
1: She said you've been looking for something. I hope you find it.
0: This was the bell pull. There's a sliding panel behind it somewhere. Ah, here it is.
2: Is the photograph there, Mr. Holmes?
0: There is a photograph, but it's a photograph of the lady alone. Here's a letter, and it's addressed to me.
2: Well, what's it say, Holmes?
0: My dear Mr. Sherlock Holmes, you really did it very well. Until after the fire alarm, I had no suspicion. But then, when I realized how I had betrayed myself, I began to think. I'd been warned that if the king employed an agent, it would certainly be you. May I congratulate you on your disguise as the dear old clergyman?
2: Great Scott, you're far more clever than you thought, Holmes.
0: Yeah, go on.
2: What else does it say?
0: Let me see. My husband and I both thought that the best recourse was flight. So you will find the nest empty. As to the photograph of the king and yourself, His Majesty may rest in peace. Thank goodness for that. I love and am loved by a better man than he. I leave another photograph, however, that he might care to possess. And I remain, dear Mr. Sherlock Holmes, very truly yours, Irene Norton, nay Adler. What a woman, Watson. What a woman. What a magnificent woman. She fooled me completely. But, I'm sorry, Your Majesty. I've been unable to bring your business to a more successful conclusion.
2: On the contrary, my dear sir, nothing could be more successful. I know that Irene's word is inviolate. The incriminating photograph is now as safe as if it were in the fire.
4: I'm glad to hear Your Majesty say so.
2: I am immensely indebted to you. Now, pray tell me in what way I can reward you. This bell ring that I wear, I should be proud of.
0: Your Majesty has something that I should value even more highly.
2: You have but to name it. This photograph. Irene's photograph? But certainly. However, you must let me give you something more substantial.
0: No, Your Majesty. This is something I shall treasure all my life. This and a golden sovereign I received from the lady's hand. They will remind me that I was once tricked by a woman. A woman that I shall never...

0: Well, Dr. Watson, that was a great story you told us tonight.
1: I thought you'd like it, Mr. Bartell. That's why I planned to tell you a sequel to it next week.
0: A sequel? Say, that sounds exciting, Doctor.
1: Oh, I think you'll find that it proves to be that, Mr. Bartell. It's a story that takes place 20 years after tonight's adventure. And once again, the principal part is played by a woman, only in this case, it isn't Irene Adler. It's her daughter.
0: Tonight's Sherlock Holmes adventure was written by Dennis Green and Anthony Boucher and is an adaptation of the Sir Arthur Conan Doyle story, A Scandal in Bohemia. Music is by Dean Fossler. Mr. Rathbone appears through the courtesy of Metro-Goldwyn-Mayer and Mr. Bruce through the courtesy of Universal Pictures, where they are now starring in the Sherlock Holmes series. Sherlock Holmes comes to you from our Hollywood studios. This is Harry Bartell saying good night, night, night, night, night, Sherlock Holmes.
2: Basil Rathbone and Nigel Bruce in the new adventures of Sherlock Holmes.
0: And now I'm sure our old friend Dr. Watson's ready for us, so let's go in and join.
1: Come in, come in, come in. Good evening, Mr. Bartell.
0: Good evening, Doctor. Well, the puppies seem very happy tonight.
1: Yeah, tonight, yes, but you should have seen them this afternoon. I doubt if there were two more frightened little dogs in the whole of California. Bucky, control yourself.
0: What happened, Doctor?
1: Well, I took him for a walk on the beach. As we were scrambling around a rocky point, a seal popped his head up in the water quite close to us.
0: What'd the puppies do?
1: Oh, both of them barked at it furiously.
0: And the seal?
1: Blew a few bubbles and then barked right back. I don't know what the world speed record is for short-legged dogs, but I'm sure they broke it.
0: You know, Doctor, I'll have to join you on one of those afternoon strolls of yours. You always seem to be having such exciting adventures. Oh, and talking of that...

0: How's about tonight's new Sherlock Holmes adventure?
1: Well, I'm all ready for you, my boy. In fact, I was looking over my notes on the case just before you arrived. This is another story in which Sherlock Holmes' elder brother, Mycroft, played an important part. Mycroft Holmes was 7 years older than Sherlock, and some said it his superior in powers of observation and deduction.
0: That sounds like heresy, Doctor.
1: No, young fellow, lad. Holmes himself was the first to admit it. In fact, if it hadn't been for his incurable laziness, Mycroft would have been a formidable rival to his younger brother. However, Mycroft did hold a position of considerable importance at the Foreign Office, and it was there that tonight's story begins. It was in the winter of 1899, and Mycroft Holmes, after Gourmet's lunch, was reclining full length on a leather settee. His eyes were closed, his hands were folded across his stomach, and his breath came rhythmically. A cynic would have declared that Mycroft Holmes was taking an after-luncheon snooze. But Mr. Holmes' secretary, a gentleman by the name of Gardner, was a realist. He tapped on the door discreetly. Then he rapped on it. And still there was no response, so he opened the door and entered. After a moment, he gave what he thought was a discreet cough. Mycroft Holmes opened his eyes and folded his hands and said,
2: "Found it, Gardner. Must you come in here and bark at me so soon after lunch?"
3: "I'm sorry, Mr. Holmes, but I thought..."
2: "You thought that as I was lying down with my eyes closed that I must be bored, and so you came galloping in." "Oh. Well, what do you want?"
3: "There's an old lady outside, sir. She insists on seeing you personally. I've tried to get rid of her, but..."
2: "What's her name?"
3: "Mrs. Hudson, sir."
2: "Mrs. Hudson? Show her in, Gardner. Show her in."
3: "Very good, sir."
2: "Undoubtedly a message from young Sherlock. How are you, Mrs. Hudson?"
4: "Oh, good day, Mr. Holmes. I'm sorry to interrupt you, but I won't take up much of your time."
2: "Sit down, won't you? Don't leave us, Gardner. I may need you in a few minutes."
3: "Very good, sir."
2: "Now, Mrs. Hudson, what's the message?"
4: "Message, sir?"
2: "Didn't my brother send you with some message that he was afraid to entrust to the ordinary channels? He's always so confounded and dramatic."
4: "Oh, bless your heart. No, sir. I've come to you with a little problem of my own. I didn't like to bother Mr. Sherlock Holmes with it. He's been so busy lately, and he's looking very tired."
2: "And so you came to me. How delightful."
4: "I thought you wouldn't mind, sir. You've always been so nice and friendly to me."
2: "Pure laziness. It is less effort to keep an old friend than to make a new enemy. But tell me your problem."
4: "Well, it's really my sister's problem, sir. She keeps a boarding house at 14 Kensington Garden Square in Bayswater. And she's convinced one of her boarders, a man who has a room on the first floor back, she's convinced that he's a birdman."
2: "And what in heaven's name is a birdman? Do you know, Gardner?"
3: "No, sir. I can't imagine."
4: "Oh, it's like a werewolf, gentlemen, except that the man turns into a bird."
2: "Oh, come now, Mrs. Hudson."
4: "Oh, I know it sounds daft, but my sister's in a dreadful state. Of course, I've been with your brother long enough, sir, to know that such things are nonsense. But how can I prove it to her?"
2: "What reason does your sister give for holding a strange belief?"
4: "She keeps finding pigeon feathers in the room. Now, the man doesn't keep pigeons, sir. My sister knows that for a fact."
2: "Has she found any traces of scattered food on the window ledge?"
4: "None, sir. No signs of any pigeons, except the feathers. My sister's a wee bit fey, Mr. Holmes. She's the seventh daughter of a seventh daughter, and you know what that means. Yet the same, she's not imagining things, sir. She's shown me the feathers herself."
2: "Where were they, Mrs. Hudson?"
4: "Somewhere on the floor by the end of the bedstead, sir. I brought some along with me." "Yes, sir. And we found some more in the gentleman's cupboard where he keeps his clothes."
2: "By George, I wonder
3: what
2: if...
3: What is it, sir?"
2: "I'll tell you in a moment, Gardner. Mrs. Hudson, this matter will require a little private investigation. You may return to your sister and tell her not to worry. I shall get in touch with you as soon as my inquiries are completed. Good day to you."
4: "Good day, sir. And I'm very much obliged to you."
2: "Well, Gardner, what do you make of it?"
3: "An old wives' tale, sir. You're not treating it seriously, are you?"
2: "Yes, I am. One of these feathers shows evidence of having had string tightened round it. That suggests a captive bird. Now, a captive bird smuggled into an obscure boarding house would point to something of the greatest importance to us, Gardner."
3: "By George, sir. You mean carrier pigeons?"
2: "Exactly. And remember that we're at war and that the Boers have obtained several important and highly confidential secrets of ours lately. We know there's a leak somewhere. This requires an active investigator who can work with discretion. Now, I could work with discretion, but I don't feel too active at the moment." "Ah, I have it. I want you to write this letter to my brother. Disguise your hand, use plain, cheap notepaper, and don't sign the letter. He won't be able to resist that combination. Are you ready, Gardner?
3: Yes, sir.
2: Very well, then. My dear Mr. Sherlock Holmes, we know of your proposed investigation of the tenant in the first floor back at 14 Kensington Garden Square. We warn you, as you value your life, keep away from the people.
5: We warn you, as you value your life, to keep away from the case.
6: And that, my dear Watson, is why we are driving towards 14 Kensington Garden Square, disguised as building inspectors of the London County Council.
1: Well, I must say, it's a very challenging letter, Holmes. Unsigned,
6: yes.
1: I notice.
6: It's written on cheap notepaper and in a disguised hand. No clue there, I'm afraid.
1: Well, we're entering the square, Holmes.
6: Yeah. Let's stop the cab here. You can drop us here, cabbie.
7: Right, you are, Captain.
6: Yeah. It seems a little incongruous in these costumes for us to arrive in a cab.
1: Yes, I suppose so.
7: Here you are, cabbie. Oh, thank you, Governor.
1: Supposing this mysterious tenant on the first floor back should be in his room when we get there.
6: We must hope that our disguises are convincing and keep our wits about us. This may be a trap.
1: Yes, just what I was going to say. After all, you've never heard of 14 Kensington Gardens until you received an unsigned letter 2 hours ago warning you to keep away from it. I don't like the look of it.
6: There we are. I suggest that you let me do most of the talking.
1: Good Lord, yes. My Cockney accent doesn't compare with yours.
8: Who do you want to see?
7: We're from the London County Council, we are. We've had complaints about a leaky gas jet in the first floor back.
8: Oh, that's Mr. Green's room. He ain't out.
7: Now, that don't matter, my dear. We'll go out and take a look. Come on, Bertie.
9: Right, but you are, Alfie.
8: Want me to show you the way? The missus is out, shall
7: we? No, thanks, dearie. Me and Bertie can't get lost, can we, Bertie?
1: No, of course we can't. We can't. Look at him laughing.
7: Come on, Bertie. I do like to be beside the seaside. I do like to be beside the sea. Billy-um-pa-pum-pa-pum. Nice house, Bertie, ain't it?
1: Yes, Elf. Nice house can be, this house.
7: I do like to be beside the seaside. I do like to be beside the... Yeah, first of all, back. Better make sure the bloke ain't home. I do like to be beside...
1: No, no, he ain't home, Alfie.
7: Huh? No, all right, let's go in.
6: So this is the mysterious room, eh?
1: Well, it looks perfectly ordinary, doesn't it?
6: Yes, a pressing example of the squalor of boarding house life. Hello. What's this on the bedspread?
1: Feathers. Must have come out of the pillow.
6: No. He's a pigeon feathers, old chap. And look here, Watson. Attached to the bed rail.
1: No, it's only a piece of string.
6: String, yes, but... a small metal ring on the end. The ring such as is used to place around the homing pigeon's leg.
1: But why should someone keep carrying pigeons in an obscure boarding house like this?
6: Yes, why indeed? Why indeed? The answer could be that the tenant of this room is engaged in some sinister activity that requires the use of carrier pigeons and sending messengers.
1: Yes, there's no evidence of the birds being kept here.
6: That's true, Othello, that's true. Possibly the owner of this room is given a pigeon by one of his superiors, brings it here, affixes his message, and releases the bird.
1: But why couldn't he just take the message to where they keep the birds?
6: Well, that would run the risk of being picked up with dangerous and incriminating messages on it.
1: What kind of skullduggery involves the use of carrier pigeons, you suppose?
6: We're at war with the Boers in South Africa, Watson. What could be more loathing than that a spy in their pay should be using this method to smuggle important information out of the country?
1: By Jove, yes, Holmes, I wouldn't mind being...
6: Shh! Somebody coming. Look out.
10: Who are you? What the devil do you think you're doing in my room?
9: Well, my name's Bertram, and I come here to look at your gas pipes.
10: No, don't lie to me. Who are you?
9: It's like I say, Captain. My name's Bertram, and I come from the London County Council.
10: Very well, then. If you won't tell me the truth, perhaps this revolver will make you change your mind.
9: Look here, Captain. Look here, Captain.
10: Grab his revolver, Watson.
1: Yes, right. Holmes, where were you?
6: I slipped behind the doors. The gentleman opened it. Yeah, me, sir. Your overcoat seems extraordinarily well filled with chest, doesn't it? Why not slip it off?
10: Yeah.
6: It's a bit warm in here.
10: Let me alone.
1: So, you were right, Holmes. He had a pigeon under his coat.
6: Yes. See if you can catch the bird, will you, old chap?
1: All right, here. Come on, Pidgey. Come on, little fella. Come along, Pidgey. There he comes. That's it. Look at the little fella. Snuggled up on my arm. Friendly little fella, isn't he?
6: Yes, I... Look out, Watson. The gentleman's revolver.
10: Yes,
6: going
10: and when I get it, I'll...
1: A beautiful uppercut, Holmes.
6: I'm afraid he'll be unable to talk to us for some time. How fortunate he told us where the message was hidden before we indulged in this little set.
1: What do you mean? You say anything about a message?
6: No, not verbally. I was watching his reflection in the mirror as he entered the room. His eyes first glanced at this top drawer on the dresser here to see if we touched it. It was obviously the most important spot in the room. Let's see. Ah, here we are. A message already rolled up and in its container.
1: Oh? What does it say, Holmes?
6: It's in code, which is not surprising, but I don't think it will be very difficult to decipher.
1: Yes, and when you've done that?
6: Then, my dear fellow, I shall compose a code message of my own and persuade this pigeon to lead us to its master.

0: I can see from your puzzled expression, Watson, that you're wondering why I brought you to Dexter's Music Hall in the Edgware Road.
1: Well, I must confess, I'm confused, Holmes. First of all, we go to Baker Street and you spend hours poring over some obscure book, and you write out a message, attach it to a pigeon, and let it loose. Now you bring me here. I hate to question you when you're working, but I should be glad if you'd give me some idea of what's going on.
0: Of course, old chap. At times I'm seeing confoundedly mysterious, I'm sure. Here's the situation. The obscure book I was studying was a table of ciphers. I was trying to decode the message we found in the room on the first floor back.
1: Obviously you succeeded, or we wouldn't be here.
0: Yes, the key word was Louis Botha, the name of the Boer leader. The message was a report on the number of troops now in training at Aldershot.
1: Well, you were right. We're mixed up with a ring of enemy agents.
0: Obviously, old chap. So I kept the original message and composed another using the same code and dispatched it by carrier pigeon.
1: Well, what did you say in your message?
0: Meet me tonight, 8 o'clock, table number 3 at Dexter's Music Hall.
1: What made you choose this place as a rendezvous?
0: Well, I happen to know that it's a common meeting place for world characters.
1: And which is table number 3?
0: The one over there in the corner. I reserved it.
1: Then why don't we go and sit down there instead of standing it here at the back?
0: I thought we'd give our visitor the opportunity of showing his hand first. He won't be expecting Sherlock Holmes and Dr. Watson, I fancy.
1: Good Lord, look at this woman coming on the scene. You haven't seen so many fellows.
2: Not allowed to ever go.
1: Holmes, look, look. A man just sitting down at table number 3.
0: What's with it? Look. Sid Trimble.
1: Sid Trimble, who's he?
0: A dangerous criminal who once worked for the Moriarty gang. We've caught a prize pigeon, Watson. Better have your revolver handy, old chap. Undoubtedly, he'll recognize us.
1: Right, Holmes.
0: Come on, then. I'm so glad you're able to keep your appointment, sir.
3: Sherlock Holmes, it's a trap.
1: Don't try any tricks. I've got a revolver here, Sid.
3: How'd you like this table in your face?
0: Watson, you didn't shoot him, did you?
1: No, no, he knocked my hand, the revolver went off. The shot went wild, I swear it did.
0: Yes, of course, look at the wound. There are no powder burns. The shot was fired from some distance.
1: Holmes, he's dead.
4: Out of the way. Out of the way, please. Now then, what's going on here?
0: Constable, this man has been killed.
4: Yes, and it's easy to see who did it.
1: Well, I didn't, but Constable, if that's what you're thinking.
4: Oh, then why are you standing here with a smoking revolver in your hands? Come on, you're under arrest.
1: But you can't arrest me. I'm Dr. Watson, and this is Mr. Sherlock Holmes.
4: I don't care if you're the King of Siam and the Bishop of London himself. You're under arrest, and I'm taking you both to Scotland Yard.

0: Dr. Watson, that was really one for the books. So you got yourself arrested on a murder charge.
1: Yes, Mr. Bartell. It's a humiliating experience. I was taken off to Scotland Yard in the Black Maria. It's like any common criminal. The wretched constable wouldn't listen to a word that I've got to say.
0: Well, Sherlock Holmes went with you, of course.
1: Naturally. When we arrived at Scotland Yard, my mortification was complete, and I found that I was led into the presence of our old friend, Inspector Lestrade. Holmes spoke to him at some length, but I could see from Lestrade's expression that my position was there.
2: Now I can see what it is, Mr. Holmes. You see, I know you both. But I must say there are lots of them here at the Yard that don't like what they call your eye-handed method.
3: But Lestrade, personal likes or dislikes have nothing to do with this.
1: No, no, sir, haven't. It's purely a matter of evidence.
2: Well, I know that, Dr. Watson. And the constable's evidence was as clear as the nose on your face. The dead man was shot through the head, and you were standing in front of the body with a drawn revolver
3: in your hand. But my dear Lestrade, there were no powder burns on the wound.
2: Yeah, that's what you tells me, Mr. Holmes. But I'll have to wait for the official report on that. The police surgeon's examining the body now. You understand, gentlemen, I'm not saying I'm sorry that Sid Trimble's dead. He's been a thorn in our eye for a good many years. In fact, here's the police surgeon now. Dr. Hendricks, this is Mr. Sherlock Holmes and Dr. Watson.
4: How do you do?
5: How do you do, gentlemen?
4: I'm a great admirer of you both, and I'm sorry to see you in such a very unfortunate plight.
1: Thank you, Dr. Hendricks.
2: What were your findings, Dr. Hendricks?
4: Well, I just extracted the bullet, Lestrade, and I'm very much afraid it's the same make and caliber as the one missing from Dr. Watson's revolver.
1: Yes, but that doesn't prove that I fired the fatal shot. The .45 Colt's a very common weapon, Doctor.
3: It proves nothing. Dr. Hendricks, as I was just saying to Inspector Lestrade before you came in, the only fact that would show my friend guilty would be powder burns on the wound, thereby giving proof that the bullet had been fired from close range.
4: I entirely agree with you, Mr. Holmes.
3: As there were no powder burns
4: But there are powder burns, Mr. Holmes.
3: What?
4: Very distinct ones, too.
1: Lord, I don't understand, Holmes.
4: I'm sorry, gentlemen, to be the bearer of bad tidings, but I have my duties to perform.
2: Yes, and I'm sorry, too, Dr. Watson.
1: What?
2: I'm afraid I'm not going to be able to let you leave here.
1: Of course.
2: You must consider yourself under...

0: Holmes, I never felt more despondent in my life.
1: Oh, cheer up, old chap.
0: Well, can I? Locked up in a prison cell. Looks if I might end up at the gallows.
1: Don't worry, Watson. You'll be out of here before the night is over. I promise you that.
0: How do you propose to do it?
1: Oh, with the aid of a little hard thinking.
0: Thinking? Won't unlock any cell doors, thinking.
1: But it will, old fellow. It's obvious someone's deliberately trying to incriminate us. Try reeling logically. Said Kimball was a member of an espionage ring. I sent him a false message. After he'd left to keep the appointment, one of his colleagues trailed him to the music hall and killed him before he could betray anything to us. Yes. Yes, that's undoubtedly the way it happened.
0: The powder burns, Holmes. How do you count for them?
1: There were none just after the shop was fired. We know that. And yet Dr. Hendricks assures us that there are very distinct powder burns now.
2: May we come in, gentlemen?
0: Yes, yes, of course you can, Dr. Hendricks. Oh, hello, Lestrade.
3: Yes, I thought we'd come and chat with you, Doctor.
0: Well, that's very nice of you, gentlemen.
3: Yeah, not a bit of it, Doctor. You know, it hurts me to see you in here, and that's a fact.
2: I can't bear to see a fellow medico in such plight. Out coming in to see what I can do to help, Watson.
3: Yeah. You're very quiet, Mr. Holmes.
1: Am I, Lestrade? I was thinking, you see... What,
2: chap?
1: Have it.
0: You have what?
1: The answer. You'll sleep in Baker Street tonight after all.
3: Mr. Holmes, what are you talking about?
1: The murder of Sid Trimble. Incriminating powder burns were obviously faked. Watson and I know that, whether you and Dr. Hendricks believe it or not. The question is, how were they faked? I think I have the answer. Dr. Hendricks.
2: Yes, Mr. Holmes?
1: If a blank cartridge were fired at the wound after death, it would produce powder burns, wouldn't it?
2: Undoubtedly.
3: Yeah, but who could have done that, Mr. Holmes?
1: Ah, that's the point, Lestrade. Who had the opportunity?
0: The constable who brought the body here.
1: True, old chap. Huh? Also, you, Dr. Hendricks.
2: That's perfectly true.
3: Yeah. Well, I had the opportunity too, Mr. Holmes. I spent half an hour in the morgue alone with the body when it first came in.
0: Well, you've narrowed it down to three suspects, Holmes. I hope I don't hang before you find the real killer.
1: I find him, Watson.
3: Why, what? Hey, Mr. Holmes?
1: The answer is simple, Lestrade. The powder burns were certainly faked by a blank cartridge. Now, if a blank cartridge fired into a wound, the wadding would have penetrated and distorted the wound.
3: Yes, but supposing the person had removed the wadding from the blank, Mr. Holmes?
1: Its effect would still be quite apparent to the police surgeon who removed the bullet. Am I correct, Dr. Hendricks?
2: Entirely. The surgeon could not fail to identify the marks, Mr. Holmes.
1: Exactly. And therefore, only one person could have fired that blank cartridge without detection. The same person who made the incision necessary to remove the cartridge would also remove all traces of the shot. You yourself, Dr. Hendricks.
0: Thank you, Holmes. I believe you're right.
2: That's an ingenious theory, Holmes. Surely you're joking.
1: Am I? And how do you account for the pigeon feathers on the collar of your coat?
2: The devil with you, Holmes?
3: Here! Here! Come back here! Hey, doctor!
4: Constable! Tell that Dr. Hendricks!
0: Scott. Scotland Yard itself harboring an enemy agent. On my soul, Holmes, you've done it again. I must say you've got sharp eyes. I didn't see those pigeon feathers on Hendricks' collar.
1: Confidentially, my dear fellow, neither did I. But Hendricks' guilty conscience knew they might be there. It was a shot in the dark, and I had to take it. If you'd spent the night in a prison cell, I should never have heard the end of it, I'm sure. Never.
5: I want to see Mr. Mycroft Holmes, please.
6: Follow me, Mrs. Hudson. He's expecting you.
5: Aye, sir.
7: Ah, there you are, Mrs. Hudson. Come and sit down.
5: Thank you, sir. I got your message and came over right away.
7: In the first place, Mrs. Hudson, you may tell your sister that she needn't worry any more. I'm sure she'll find no more pigeon feathers in her room on the first floor there.
5: No, sir, thank you. But she knows the fact, because the birdman left her yesterday for good. Some strange men came and took him away. And today, she's let the room to a nice young commercial traveler. I'm really sorry to have bothered you with her trouble, sir.
7: I'm very glad you did, Mrs. Thanks for your information. An enemy espionage ring has been broken, and the British government is deeply grateful to you.
5: You're always one for a joke, aren't you, Mr. Holmes? Well, I'm glad you're not angry with me. I'll be going now, sir. Just one more favor I'll ask before I go, though.
7: Anything, Mrs. Hudson. What is it?
5: Please don't tell your brother about this, sir. He'd be so angry with me for wasting your time.

0: Well, Doctor, that was really a swell story tonight. Although it was a bit unexpected for you to have been arrested.
1: Yes, indeed. Mr. Bartell, when you're a detective like Holmes or a doctor like myself, well, you've got to be prepared to meet the unexpected every once in a while.
0: Well, Dr. Watson, what story do you have lined up for us next week?
1: Well, now, next week, Mr. Bartell, I'm going to tell you a weird adventure that Sherlock Holmes and I had in the East End of London. It concerns a most unusual stage play, a badly frightened actor, and a bloodstained razor. I call it The Strange Case of the Demon Barber.
0: Tonight's Sherlock Holmes adventure was written by Dennis Green and Anthony Boucher and was suggested by an incident in the Sir Arthur Conan Doyle story, The Greek Interpreter. Music is by Dean Fossler. Mr. Rathbone appears through the courtesy of Metro-Goldwyn-Mayer and Mr. Bruce through the courtesy of Universal Pictures, where they are now starring in the Sherlock Holmes series. Sherlock Holmes comes to you from our Hollywood studios. This is Harry Bartell saying good night, good night, good night, good night, good night, good night.
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5: Next is a brief poetry moment. This poem by Stephen Dunn is called A Secret Life.

you need to have one is not much more mysterious than why you don't say what you think at the birth of an ugly baby. Or you just made love and feel you'd rather have been in a dark booth where your partner was nodding, whispering, yes, yes, you're brilliant. The secret life begins early, is kept alive by all that's unpopular in you. All that you know a Baptist, say, or some other accountant would object to. It becomes what you'd most protect if the government said you can protect one thing. All else is ours. When you write late at night, it's like a small fire in a clearing. It's what radiates and what can hurt if you get too close to it. It's why your silence is kind of truth. Even when you speak to your best friend, the one who'll never betray you, you always leave out one thing. A secret life is that important. This is Ellen Mayer, looking forward to being with you again.

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Ohio Magazine, March-April 2026, Part 2. First article, Forgotten Fame, by Vince Guerrieri. Ernest Ball isn't a household name these days, but he used to be. It is estimated that the vaudeville-era star, who was born in Cleveland in 1928, penned over 1,000 songs, including Irish-themed standards that are still sung each St. Patrick's Day. It had been a busy day already for Ernest Ball when he took the stage on May 3, 1927, the last performance of a 3-day engagement at the Yost Theater in Santa Ana, California. Ball had been a fixture on the national vaudeville circuit for more than 20 years, but the Cleveland native's real accomplishment, if not necessarily fame, was as a songwriter. His compositions included Love Me and the World is Mine, Will You Love Me in December as You Do in May, and Let the Rest of the World Go By, all standards of the era. Ball grew up in an Irish neighborhood on Cleveland's east side. Although he was described as more Irish in spirit than by blood, he carved out a niche writing about the Emerald Isle with songs like When Irish Eyes Are Smiling, A Little Bit of Heaven, and Mother Machree. The day that of the last Yost Theater show, Ball appeared at a Rotary Club luncheon, but illness prevented him from singing there. He then canceled an interview with a local reporter. Few had any idea of how sick he really was. That morning, Ball had seen Dr. M.W. Hollingsworth, who told him he was under too much strain. You must quit now, Hollingsworth said. Now, or there can be but one result. You know, doctor, Ball replied, I have 6 men in my company who are depending on me. I can't desert them. I'll have to take the risk. Ball took to the stage for an afternoon performance, even singing a song. An evening show was added as a benefit for victims of that spring's Mississippi flood, but Ball could only play the piano. He stepped off the stage around 9:30 p.m. and autographed a photo for the Bartley Sims, the theater's organist. While removing his stage makeup and costume, he crumpled to the floor, dead of a heart attack. Tributes poured in from across the country. Ernest Ball, dead in California, touched the heart of the world with his songs, wrote the Albany Evening News. Whoever can do that has written his own epitaph. Of all the popular minstrels in our country has produced, Ernest R. Ball, who has just died, was probably the greatest, proclaimed the New York World. And while Ball's songs live on, particularly around St. Paddy's Day, when everyone's a little Irish, the man himself has been largely forgotten. Although his songs sold beyond 10 million, wrote Robert A. Simon and James Thurber for the May 7, 1927 issue of The New Yorker, the ablest ballad writer of his time was scarcely known outside his profession. Ball had no competitor as a ballad writer and is not likely he will have a successor, nor does he need one. Ernest R. Ball was born July 22, 1878, in his family's home at 163 Sterling Street in Cleveland. Following street renaming in 1906, the family home was at 1541 East 30th Street. He was the only child of Ernest and Anna, known as Nanny Ball. His father died when he was a year old, leaving his mother to raise her son alone. Ball was an avid sandlot baseball player, facing off against future pros like Jim Delahanty, Tommy Leach, and Bill Bradley, while Nanny Ball made sure her son received a classical music education at the Cleveland Conservatory of Music. He was eventually practicing up to 8 hours a day and became proficient enough to begin giving lessons as a teen. Ultimately, he chose music over baseball. Last chance of breaking fingers, even dropping out of Central High School at the age of 15 to devote all of his time to his craft. As a young man,
Ball set out for New York City. He found a job playing piano in a department store and later with M. Whitmark & Sons, a company that was instrumental in the formation of Tin Pan Alley, a block in Manhattan that became the nexus for songwriting in America. Ball worked for Whitmark as a song plugger, sitting at an upright piano in the company's office, playing samples of the music composed there. Ball's skill at the piano was the start of a relationship with the company that lasted for the rest of his life. While at Whitmark, Ball crossed paths with Jimmy Walker, a law school student who aspired to be a vaudeville star. One day in 1905, Walker, who went on to pass the bar and serve as a New York assemblyman from 1925 to 1932, before resigning due to allegations of corruption, shared a line that Ball couldn't get out of his head: "Will you love me in December as you do in May?" Everybody around the shop had a lot of respect for him as a musician, but the boys didn't somehow figure he could put over the popular stuff, Walker recalled in a 1925 interview with the Literary Digest as he was running for mayor. "I had a different idea about him. I wrote the line on a piece of paper and chucked it in front of him. I said, 'Ernie, how would you like to do a tune to a lyric that is with that as the refrain?' He said, 'Jim, you're the first songwriter to come to me and ask me a thing like that. Let me have it.'" It was Ball's first big hit. It established the collaborative relationship he became known for, working with lyricists to blend music and words. "He saw every song as a unit," recalled George Graff Jr., who had worked with Ball on many songs, including "When Irish Eyes Are Smiling." "Of the many composers and publishers with whom I worked, no one else regarded the merits and demerits of a lyric as he did." Ball's productivity exploded, and he penned dozens of songs. In 1910, he wrote "Mother Mockery," inspired in no small part by his own close relationship with his mother. In 1912 came "When Irish Eyes Are Smiling," "A Little Bit of Heaven" debuted in 1914, and "Let the Rest of the World Go By" arrived in 1919. By 1923, it was estimated that Ball had written more than 1,000 songs, for which he made thousands of dollars in royalties on top of his touring fees. "I expect to be writing songs when I'm 135 years old," he said at 35 in 1913. But his career and life were cut short before he even reached the age of 50. Newark services were held at Campbell's Funeral Church and the city's Masonic Temple. Walker, who was by then mayor of New York, was named an honorary pallbearer. Irving Berlin, one of Ball's contemporaries as a songwriter, wept during the service. Ball's remains were taken back to his hometown, where he was buried in Cleveland's Lakeview Cemetery, where oil magnate John D. Rockefeller, President James A. Garfield, and other famous names are also interred. Although Ball had been consulting on movies based on his songs during the 1920s, he died 5 months before the debut of The Jazz Singer, the first film with synchronized music and a vocal tract. By that time, movies were already starting to compete with vaudeville, but the medium had supplanted the live stage circuit, where Ball was most famous by the 1930s. Even after his death, movies reflected Ball's influence. In 1928, Mother Mockery debuted, and it was notable for being one of the early works of director John Ford. It featured a brief early appearance by John Wayne, who was hired for the movie to herd geese. Ball himself got the cinematic treatment portrayed by crooner Dick Haynes in 1944 movie called Irish Eyes Are Smiling. The movie, produced by Damon Runyon, was not necessarily an accurate portrayal of events of Ball's life, but it premiered at the Hippodrome in his hometown
and local critics delighted in its portrayal of the late 19th century Cleveland. In 1957, Ball's former songwriting partner Jimmy Walker got his own biopic, Beau James, starring another Clevelander, Bob Hope, in a rare dramatic role. Ernest Ball is one of a long list of performers who achieved incredible popularity in his day, only to be forgotten as the years roll by. But as long as St. Patrick's Day is celebrated, people will be singing Ernest Ball's song. Ball had no competitor as a ballad writer, Simon and Thurber wrote in their New York Tribune, and it's not likely he will have a successor, nor does he need one. The second article, Estate Takes Shape, by James Bigley II. In celebration of Ohio Statehood Day on March 1st, we share six places, artifacts, and landmarks that illuminate history and help us see our shared heritage in new ways. First, the William McKinley Monument. This statue, standing outside the Ohio State House, was unveiled 5 years after the former Ohio governor's 1901 assassination. On the west side of the Ohio State House, you'll find a towering statue of William McKinley, papers in hand, flanked by figures representing industry, peace, and prosperity. Unveiled in 1906, the monument honors the 25th president and former Ohio governor, and it was erected as a response to his 1901 assassination. The day before McKinley was shot at the Pan American Exposition in Buffalo, New York, he delivered his final public speech, emphasizing the need for the U.S. to expand its overseas markets and build on the prosperity it had achieved at home. The address marked a shift in McKinley's trade policy, moving beyond rigid tariffs toward reciprocal trade agreements that would open foreign markets to American goods. Having ended the Spanish-American War, which brought Puerto Rico, Guam, and the Philippines into the fold and secured the annexation of Hawaii, McKinley outlined a new vision in the speech. Excerpts from McKinley's final speech are inscribed on the Ohio State House monument. One reads, "Let us ever remember that our interest is in concord, not conflict, and that our real eminence rests in the victories of peace, not those of war." The Ohio State House is located at 1 Capitol Square in Columbus, Ohio. The email is ohiostatehouse.org. The second place is the Wright Flyer 3. Following Orville and Wilbur Wright's early flying machines, the brothers' 1905 aircraft was the world's first practical airplane. See it at Dayton's Carillion Historical Park. The Wright Flyer 3 is the official airplane of the state of Ohio and the most important aircraft Wilbur and Orville Wright ever created. They flew it for the first time at Dayton's Huffman Prairie on June 23, 1905, then redesigned the flyer after crashing it a few weeks later. Those changes led to their longest flight on October 5th of that year, covering 24.2 miles in 39 minutes and 23 seconds before running out of fuel and making a safe landing. The Wright Flyer 3 marked the completion of their research and development, says Brady Kress, president and CEO of Carillion Historical Park in Dayton, where the aircraft is on display. They really perfected practical flight here at Dayton with the 1905 model. Compared to the original 1903 flyer housed at the Smithsonian National Air and Space Museum, the Wright Flyer 3 has improved stability. It also has separate controls for pitch, yaw, and roll, the three axes of flights. They tried to be secretive about their flight experiments by painting the frame silver so that anybody driving by would think the plane was made out of metal, Chris says, adding the frame is made almost entirely out of spruce and white ash and covered in fabric.
Dayton's Carilion Historical Park is located at 1000 Carilion Boulevard, Dayton, Ohio, 45405409. The telephone number is 937-293-2841. The website is daytonhistory.org. The third place is the Rufus Putnam House. Step inside the former home of General Rufus Putnam, who led the Ohio Company of Associates to establish the city of Marietta and open the Northwest Territory to settlement. The Rufus Putnam House remains from Ohio's earliest days as part of the Northwest Territory. The structure was part of a stockdale constructed by the Ohio Company of Associates, led by General Rufus Putnam. When the stockade was dismantled in 1795, following the Northwest Indian War, Putnam stayed in Marietta and used the remaining lumber from the adjacent blockhouse to double the size of his home for his growing family. Since 1931, the Rufus Putnam House has been preserved in its original location and now resides within the campus of Marches Museum. During daily guided tours, visitors can learn about the home and view a model of the original stockade before stepping inside a place where Putnam and his family resided. As soon as you open that door, you're in 1788, says his executive director, Aaron Augenstein. Once the sun goes down, we need a lantern to see anything. Notable points of tour include the brick beehive oven where Putnam's second wife, Persis, baked bread. Artifacts are scattered throughout the home, including a corner cupboard on the first floor, believed to be the oldest known piece of Ohio-made furniture. The Putnam Rufus House is located at 601 2nd Street, Marietta, Ohio, 45750. The telephone number is 740-373-3750. The website is MariettaMuseums.org. The fourth place of interest is Cutler Hall at Ohio University. This historic building at our state's oldest public university honors Manasseh Cutler, an early Ohio settler who championed religious freedom, abolition, and education. Manasseh Cutler, a leader in the Ohio Company of Associates, helped carve out the Northwest Territory while pushing for protections of religious freedom, the prohibition of slavery, and the establishment of higher education. Cutler's influence led to the creation of Ohio University in 1804, making it the oldest public university in the state. The first classes were held here in a two-room, two-story Athens Academy building in 1808 under the leadership of Reverend Jacob Lindley. Back then, the university functioned as a college preparatory school focused on subjects like math, grammar, Latin, and Greek. Thomas Ewing, the first of two graduates in 1815, went on to be elected twice as a U.S. senator, eventually serving as a personal advisor to Andrew Johnson during the Civil War. It wasn't until 1819, when the college edifice opened on the college green, that classes were offered as part of a four-year university program. In 1914, the college edifice was renamed Cutler Hall to honor the university's founder. Today, Cutler Hall serves as an administration building for the offices of the president, provost, and other senior leaders. Nearby, a sundial marks the spot where the original Athens Academy once stood. Cutler Hall is located at 37 University Terrace, Athens, Ohio, 45701. The website is ohio.edu. The fifth place of interest is the view from the Adena Mansion. The former estate of Father of Ohio Statehood Thomas Worthington inspired the vista immortalized in the Great Seal of the State of Ohio.
Chillicothe's Edina Mansion was once the hilltop home of Thomas Worthington, Ohio's 6th governor and 1st U.S. senator. It was there that the father of Ohio statehood helped draft the 1802 Constitution that secured our state as the 17th state in the nation. It's also the place that inspired the view depicted on the Great Seal of the State of Ohio. After an all-night party in 1803, Worthington took Ohio's first Secretary of State, William Creighton, up to a flat spot on the roof. From there, they sat and watched the sun rise over the farm fields, the Scioto River, and Mount Logan in the distance. The view inspired Creighton to create a sketch that was then used in every iteration of our state seal, including the most recent version, modified in 1996. Today, visitors can take in the view from an overlook on the north lawn and see the ladder Worthington used to climb up to the roof. On March 1, Edina Mansion and Garden staff members give an annual on-site talk about the Great Seal and its origins. The Edina Mansion is located at 847 Edina Road, Chillicothe, Ohio, 45601. The telephone number is 740-772-1500. The website is ohiohistory.org. The 6th and final place of interest is Lock 38 on the Ohio and Erie Canal. The canal era reshaped the United States. Cuyahoga Valley National Park shares that history with today's visitors at its Canal Exploration Center. When the Erie Canal was completed in 1825, it allowed for goods from the East Coast to travel through the Great Lakes. Ohioans broke ground on the Ohio and Erie Canal in the summer of that same year and had connected Cleveland to Portsmouth by 1832. The Ohio and Erie Canal became a waterway into the interior of the United States, says Rebecca Jones, interpretive park ranger at Cuyahoga Valley National Park. Immediately, people started shipping out grain, timber, and raw goods. In return, manufactured goods started coming in like furniture, coffee, tea, chocolate, spices, and cheap cottons from the mills in the east. Lock 38 is a remnant of this bygone river highway. Located just outside the Canal Exploration Center in Valley View, it's one of the 44 locks that were once used to help navigate the 390-foot elevation difference between Akron and Cleveland. On weekends during June, July, and August, volunteers demonstrate how the locks controls the rise and fall of water. Most other locks disintegrated into ruins, Jones says, but this one is one of the lasting functioning locks on the Ohio and Erie Canal. It's located at 7104 Canal Road, Valley View, Ohio, 44125. The telephone number is 440-717-3825. The website is nsp.gov/CUVA. The next article is entitled Amish Country by Maggie Amateur. This part of Ohio celebrates food made with craft and care. Here is where to pick up cheeses, meats, and baked goods prepared using time-honored recipes and practices. Cheeses. Bunker Hill Cheese. Bunker Hill Cheese has been in Holmes County since 1935, building its reputation on steady traditional cheese making. The cheese factory traces its roots to Swiss cheesemaker John Duwalder, whose techniques are still used in production today. Jonathan Alvarado, president of Bunker Hill Cheese, took over the business in October 2024. Since then, he says, the focus has been on preserving what longtime customers expect while investing thoughtfully in the future.
Over the years, we've always stayed true to the basics, Alvarado says. It's artisanal style, local milk, and quality. Those basics include working closely with local milk providers, including farms that supply non-GMO and A2 milk. Alvarado says that the quality of that milk is essential to the final product. Visitors returning to the store will notice recent updates to the retail space, which has long been known as Heine's Cheese Chalet. Renovations completed in early 2026 included new flooring, refreshed walls,

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Usisburg Cheese. Usisburg Cheese is known as the birthplace of Baby Swiss, a variety invented at its factory in Charm that remains its signature product today. The distinct flavor of Usisburg Cheese is shaped by its location in the Daugherty Valley, where mineral-rich soil enriches the grass cows eat and, in turn, the milk used in production. 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Meats. The Troyer's Trail Bologna. For more than a century, Troyer's Trail Bologna has been a favorite that combines family tradition with the focus on quality ingredients. Founded in 1912 by Michael Troyer, the business remains in the hands of a fourth generation, Kevin Troyer, who continues producing the signature all-beef bologna using the same secret family recipe. "It's a product I believe in," Troyer says. "We try to buy the best quality products and the best quality meat to go into our products." Trail Bologna has a deep roots in the region, originally made as a durable food that could be packed and eaten throughout the day. That history still shapes Troyer's approach, as the company produces only 100% pure beef bologna using carefully sourced spices and U.S.-raised meats. "Pretty much, I've been here for 40-some years, and it hasn't changed in 40-some years," Troyer says. Visitors to the factory store find more than just bologna. Shelves are also stocked with Amish-made noodles, jams, jellies, and other regional products. Troyer's Trail Bologna is available in different varieties, including the original, cheddar, and hot pepper, while the original remains the customer favorite. Troyer says the cheddar and the hot pepper versions are popular as well. The bologna is sold in traditional rings and sandwich size style, making it an easy option for sandwiches, snacks, and family meals. "I'm blessed with good employees," Troyer says, "and I appreciate each and every one of them." Located at 6552 State Route 515.

0: 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Sweets. Dutch Valley Bakery. Nestled along a stretch of Old Route 35 in Sugar Creek, Dutch Valley Bakery offers many sweet reasons to make a stop at Dutchman's Campus in Tuscarawas County, which is also home to Carlisle Inn, Sugar Creek, Ohio Star Theater, Dutch Valley Gifts, Dutch Valley Market, and Dutch Valley Restaurant. The bakery is connected to the restaurant and makes for a perfect post-meal stop. It offers large selections of traditional homemade treats, from cookies and cakes to fry pies and pastries, all made using traditional recipes. The bakery is particularly known for its pies that include flavors such as Dutch apple and chocolate peanut butter. We have a large variety of home-baked items that we make here at the restaurant, says Erica Miller, the bakery's general manager. It's just a very traditional place to find all of those items in one location. In 2025 alone, the bakery sold over 33,000 pies, 15,000 cookies, nearly 65,500 fry pies, and more than 58,000 donuts, including 21,500 cream sticks. Although it's closed on Sundays, like many other Amish country businesses, the bakery is a bustling hub the other 6 days of the week. Visitors can take in a hearty meal, the barn-raising buffet that offers a chance to sample a little of its anything you want as a favorite here, before picking up pastries for home, shopping for gifts, and taking in one of the shows regularly scheduled at the Ohio Star Theater. Located at 1343 Old Route 39 Northeast, Sugar Creek, Ohio, 44681. 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Located a few twists and turns off State Route 39 and worth the detour, Miller's Bakery has been serving Holmes County since 1967. Now run by a third generation of its founding family, the bakery is known for its cheese tarts made from a family recipe created decades ago. Holmes County travelers also stop in for the apple fritters, cream sticks, and homemade breads. 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
3: Next is a brief poetry moment. The poem is by Ted Kusser. It's entitled, How to Foretell a Change in the Weather. Rain

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0: 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Again, that's Anthony Griffin at 216-658-4675. Staying Connected. The Staying Connected group is a monthly meeting held for 6 months for clients that have completed the Vision of Success program. Staying Connected gives clients additional opportunities to hear from speakers and receive ongoing support from their peers who are sharing similar experiences. 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

0: Here are readings from Forbes magazine. Tesla is no longer Elon Musk's most valuable asset. The EV maker has been the single biggest part of his ever-expanding fortune for years. No more, as Tesla's stock comes crashing down. Elon Musk paid out more than $200 million to help get Donald Trump re-elected in November. In the weeks following Trump's victory, Musk more than made that back. In fact, he became the first person ever worth $400 billion in December, after private investors valued his startup XAI at $50 billion, up from $24 billion in May, and Musk's rocket maker SpaceX at $350 billion, up from $210 billion in June. That same month, public shareholders drove Tesla's market capitalization to an all-time high of $1.50 trillion. Then things started to slowly unravel. Tesla's stock hit a speed bump in early January after the company reported weaker than expected deliveries for the fourth quarter of 2024. But Tesla shares started really recoiling on January 21st. The day after President Trump's inauguration, when Musk took over as head of Trump's new Department of Government Efficiency, DOGE. Worries over Musk's ability to run the car company while working around the clock figuring out ways to slash federal government spending have sent the stock crashing down 50% from its high. In a nutshell, the word balance has been missing with Elon Musk and his ability to run Tesla as CEO. While instead focusing all of his energy and time driving his DOGE initiative within the Trump administration, wrote Tesla bull Dan Ives of Wedbush Securities in a recent analyst report, while also noting that the EV maker's numbers have been soft as of late. On January 29, Tesla reported that its revenue grew a disappointing 1% to $97.07 billion during 2024, while its net income fell for the second straight year to $8.40 billion. Meanwhile, reports have emerged of dramatic declines in Tesla car sales in the first 2 months of 2025 in Germany, China, and Australia. And analysts at JP Morgan recently cut their global deliveries forecast for the first quarter of 2025 to their lowest level since the third quarter of 2022. At the same time, protests against Tesla and Musk have erupted at Tesla dealerships across the U.S. Perhaps it's not much of a surprise then that Musk launched an official appeal a week ago of a ruling out of Delaware in January 2024 that voided the record-breaking Tesla pay package he was granted in 2018. The judge in the case ruled that Musk and Tesla failed to prove that the process underlying the award was fair due to conflicts of interest in Musk's control over the board. Forbes has discounted the underlying stock options from the pay package worth $65.3 billion as of Monday's market close by 50% pending the results of Musk's appeal. Excluding those options, Musk owns a 12% stake in Tesla worth $97.80 billion, though he's pledged more than half his shares to secure personal loans of up to $3.50 billion. With Tesla crashing, SpaceX is now Elon Musk's most valuable asset for the first time in 5 years. Forbes estimates that Musk's stake in his rocket maker is now worth billion, nearly billion more than his Tesla stock and options as of Monday's market close. The last time Musk's SpaceX stake was worth more than his Tesla stock and options in 2019, Musk's entire fortune was only worth about $20 billion. SpaceX, which launches satellites, cargo, and astronauts into orbit for government and commercial customers, grew its revenue by 51% to $13.10 billion in 2024, according to estimates by industry analyst Payload Space, with estimated revenue from SpaceX's Starlink satellite internet service nearly doubling to $8.20 billion. While SpaceX and Tesla still make up more than 80% of Musk's estimated $329 billion net worth, he also owns smaller stakes in XAI, X Corp, formerly Twitter, tunneling startup Boring Company, and brain implant firm Neuralink. Together, those holdings add another $45 billion to Musk's fortune. Musk has acknowledged the great difficulty of juggling DOGE and his roles overseeing six different companies. Still, he hasn't given up on his EV maker just yet, declaring in an X post last Monday that Tesla will be fine long term. After all, despite its recent slump, The company's stock is still up 46% over the last year, and Musk is still the world's richest person. End of article. Putin agrees to limited ceasefire and will start negotiations over Ukraine. Article by Sarah Dorn. Russian President Vladimir Putin agreed Tuesday to immediately implement a 30-day pause on striking Ukrainian energy and infrastructure targets after a highly anticipated phone call with President Donald Trump that lasted more than 2 hours. Trump and Putin agreed, "The movement to peace will begin with an agreement between Russia and Ukraine to stop attacks on energy and infrastructure targets," according to a White House summary of the call. Putin immediately gave the Russian military the corresponding order, according to a translation of the Kremlin's description of the call. "Negotiations for a full ceasefire will begin immediately in the Middle East," the White House said, "and include a possible maritime ceasefire in the Black Sea." Trump and Putin also stressed the need for improved bilateral relations between the United States and Russia that could lead to enormous economic deals and geopolitical stability, according to the White House summary. Trump and Putin spoke for more than 2 hours Tuesday, their second call of Trump's second term, as the White House seeks to negotiate a ceasefire agreement between Russia and Ukraine. End of article. Surge in Tesla protests. 5 Teslas damaged in targeted attack in Las Vegas. Article by Connor Murray. March 18th. At least 5 Teslas were damaged in Las Vegas after an individual set cars on fire and fired at least 3 rounds of gunshots in a targeted attack on a Tesla facility, where the suspect also painted the word "resist" on the storefront's windows, Las Vegas police said at a press conference Tuesday afternoon. Tesla Cybertrucks caught fire at a Kansas City dealership in an incident police suspect may be arson, the Kansas City Star reported. More than a dozen shots were fired at a Tesla dealership in Tigard, Oregon, the second such incident at that location in 1 week, causing damage to cars and store windows, police said. Protesters from Just Stop Oil, a British environmentalist group, poured orange liquid latex over a Tesla Optimus robot at a company store in London as a form of protest against Musk, whom organizers said in a statement is throwing hundreds of thousands of people out of work, jeopardizing climate science, and denying health care to vulnerable people. 3 Tesla vehicles at a Dedham, Massachusetts Tesla dealership were vandalized, police said, with all 4 wheels on each vehicle damaged and 2 others defaced with spray paint. 4 Tesla Cybertrucks were damaged in a fire in Seattle, fire officials told the Associated Press, though the origin of the fire is unclear and under investigation. A man unintentionally set his clothes on fire while also setting fire to 3 Tesla charging stations with Molotov cocktails in a North Charleston, South Carolina parking lot, while wearing a shirt that said "F Trump, long live Ukraine," multiple local outlets reported. At least 7 shots were fired at Tigard, Oregon Tesla dealership, police said, which caused damage to 3 cars and the store's windows. Police said 7 Tesla charging stations in Littleton, Massachusetts, sustained heavy damage in fires that appeared to be intentionally set. March 2nd, Baltimore County Police said graffiti was found at a Tesla dealership in Owings Mills, Maryland, which said "No Musk" alongside what appeared to resemble a swastika. February, 2,442-year-old Colorado resident Lucy Grace Nelson was confronted by police and charged with malicious destruction of property for numerous alleged instances of vandalism at a Tesla dealership in Loveland, Colorado. With police finding a container of gasoline plus a box of bottles and wick material in her car, according to the United States Attorney's Office for the District of Colorado. February, 19 windows at a Salem, Oregon Tesla dealership were damaged by a man firing bullets from an AR-style rifle. The second incident connected to the Salem man, who faces a federal weapons charge and who police say previously vandalized the dealership in January. February, 11. Nelson allegedly sprayed graffiti using an expletive on the front windows of the Loveland Tesla dealership, according to the U.S. Attorney's Office, leading to a confrontation with a security guard. February, Nelson was accused of using red graffiti on a wall of the Loveland Tesla dealership and a possible arson, with police finding multiple broken bottles consistent with incendiary devices, according to the U.S. Attorney's Office. February, 2 police accused Nelson of spray painting the word "Nazi" on the Loveland Tesla dealership sign. January, 29, Nelson allegedly threw a Molotov cocktail aimed at a Cybertruck on display at the Loveland Tesla dealership, causing a fire, according to the U.S. Attorney's Office. January, 20, the Salem man reportedly threw Molotov cocktails at Tesla vehicles, causing a fire impacting 1 vehicle, police said, Bondi said in a Fox Business interview Friday morning she has directed an investigation be opened into the Tesla protests to prosecute perpetrators and to find anyone who may be funding these protests. If you're going to touch a Tesla, go to a dealership, do anything, you better watch out because we're coming after you, Bondi said. Stating one person who has been jailed for throwing a Molotov cocktail at a dealership is facing 20 years in prison. During a demonstration at the White House on Tuesday, in which 5 Tesla vehicles were lined up with Musk in attendance, right-wing Real America's Voice reporter Brian Glenn suggested to Trump that some say they should be labeled domestic terrorists. Trump responded, "I will do that. I'll do it. I'm going to stop them," adding, "You do it to Tesla, and you do it to any company, we're going to catch you, and you're going to go through hell." Glenn has tweeted critically of the Tesla protests, urging the government to shut it down immediately in a post on X, which he made in response to Rep. Marjorie Taylor Greene, RGA, who posted a letter she and other representatives sent to the Department of Justice and FBI, urging them to prosecute Tesla vandals for domestic terrorism. A day prior to Trump's Tesla demonstration, he said on Truth Social he would purchase a Tesla as a show of support for Musk, slamming the radical left lunatics for protesting the car company, which Trump claimed is illegal. There is no federal charge for domestic terrorism, so individuals suspected to have committed acts of domestic terrorism must instead be charged with other crimes. The United States Federal Criminal Code defines domestic terrorism as acts dangerous to human life that are a violation of the criminal laws of the United States or of any state that are intended to coerce either the civilian population or government policy or to impact the government through mass destruction, assassination, or kidnapping. Tesla protests have also taken place internationally. 12 Tesla vehicles were set on fire in Toulouse, France on March 2nd in an incident prosecutors say was not at all accidental. A Tesla factory near Berlin was set on fire March 5th, causing a power outage. A far-left group, Volcano Group, claimed responsibility for the apparent arson in Berlin, end of article. FBI warns Chrome, Safari, and Edge users do not use these websites. Article by Zach Doffman. Following hot on the heels of the FBI's warning for Americans to delete fraudulent texts as a malicious scam sweeps across America, here comes another alert, as a very different kind of threat has emerged. This time, it's utility websites in the Bureau's crosshairs, as it increasingly sees a scam involving free online document converter tools. These are the simplest, most innocuous websites, but criminals are using converter tools to load malware onto victims' computers, leading to incidents such as ransomware. The best way to thwart these fraudsters is to educate people so they don't fall victim to these fraudsters in the first place, the FBI says in an online warning via its Denver field office. If you or someone you know has been affected by this scheme, we encourage you to make a report and take actions to protect your assets. Every day, we are working to hold these scammers accountable and provide victims with the resources they need. Kaspersky warns that online converters are a tempting but dangerous way to change file format, because converting a file is not simply a matter of changing its extension. Otherwise, you could just rename the file from, say, EPUB to MP3. Instead, the converter program must read the file, understand what it contains, convert the data, and resave it in a different format, and each of these stages poses its own threats. It's not just websites. There are a raft of dangerous conversion tools on smartphone app stores as well. But unlike the official Google and Apple stores, there are no defenses preventing criminals publishing malicious websites. You're reliant on the security tools built into your browser and common sense. Unfortunately, many victims don't realize they've been infected by malware until it's too late, and their computer is infected with ransomware or their identity has been stolen. The FBI's advice as ever is to take a breath, slow down and think, be aware of your actions online and what risks you could be exposed to. In addition, PC users should ensure they have some form of updated antivirus software running on their machines. You will also benefit by enabling safe browsing if available on your browser. Chrome and Safari dominate the mobile browsing market, and with Edge do the same across desktops. Whether using those or other browsers on your phone or desktop, if you think you might have fallen for such a scam, you can report it at ic3.gov. And more critically, you should change your passwords and check your online accounts. This is just the latest warning for web and app users to avoid utility tools that are simple for an attacker to create and which will always find a ready audience. If you need to convert documents, use a tool from an established provider or the stock ones available with your OS or other platforms. You certainly should not send any files to the cloud for conversion, provide personal information, or install software. Kaspersky says, the safest way is to convert files locally, that is, on your own device, without using third-party sites. This way, the data is guaranteed to remain confidential, at least until you connect to the internet. You can change a file's format using either system tools or popular programs. And this isn't the only online document warning doing the rounds, per Bleeping Computer over the weekend. Cybercriminals are promoting malicious Microsoft OAuth apps that masquerade as Adobe and DocuSign apps to deliver malware and steal Microsoft 365 accounts credentials. These are malicious OAuth apps that are impersonating Adobe Drive, Adobe Drive X, Adobe Acrobat, and DocuSign. This warning comes courtesy of the research team at Proofpoint and highlights the risks with online services that easily lure users into clicking links. While a URL in an email might raise concerns, we are all now used to receiving DocuSign or Adobe links that we click through. It has proven too easy for criminals to add brand impersonation into the mix, and when an attack is highly targeted, this becomes difficult to spot. While this latest campaign impersonated charities or small companies using compromised email accounts, last year government agencies themselves were being mimicked. SlashNext warned of a concerning turn as businesses that regularly interact with state, municipal, and licensing authorities were targeted. This came as a 98% increase in the use of DocuSign phishing URLs was flagged. Cybercriminals offer any kind of popular file conversion to attract victims. Malwarebytes says in a new report following the FBI's warning, with the most common ones converting .doc to .pdf files and vice versa. There are also sites that offer to combine multiple images into one .pdf file. And the functionality is so simple that it's not as if these file converters don't work. Usually they will, and the victim will think nothing more of it. We've all done it. A quick online search to convert currencies or measurements, or that frustrating doc we can't open, and for which we need a quick fix. According to Malwarebytes, telltale warning signs include pushing you to download a conversion tool or browser extension, or in the most sophisticated scenario, the so-called converted file contains malware code that downloads and installs an information stealer, and everyone who opens it will get their device infected. Coming full circle, the FBI has also warned this month that scammers are even impersonating federal agencies, as citizens are presented with a fraudulent federal warrant and asked to pay fines to clear it up. Be careful out there. End of article. This concludes today's reading of Forbes magazine.
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I'm reading from National Geographic History Magazine, Volume 11, Number 1. The first article is titled, Stunning Gold Coins Reveal Glimpse of a Turbulent Age. Life on the troubled frontier between Athens and Persia is reflected in a rare coin haul. Who buried the coins, and why were they never retrieved? What was it like to be sandwiched between two clashing powers during some of the most consequential wars in classical antiquity? A sensational stash of coins found in Turkey is furnishing some answers. Led by Christopher Rattay, professor of ancient Mediterranean archaeology at the University of Michigan, a team was excavating a house on the site of the harbor city of Notion in western Turkey when they struck gold. They found a pot containing Persian coins, all depicting a kneeling archer, buried years before the house was built. Artifacts found near the hoard create a picture of daily life in the city. Objects in the same layer as the hoard date the coins to the late 5th century BC, when Notion lay in the buffer zone between Athens and Persia. Although full-scale Greco-Persian wars had ended by then, both continued to be enemies. Context is key. The ruins of Notion lie on a hilltop overlooking Turkey's Aegean coast. Perched on the frontier between Asia and Europe, citizens of Notion in the 5th century BC split into opposing factions, pro-Persian and pro-Athenian. The gold coin hoard found by Rattay's team comprises Persian darics minted under the Achaemenid Empire, or First Persian Empire, whose territory extended from Libya to the Indus River Valley from the late 6th century BC until Alexander the Great's conquest in 330 BC. Emblazoned with a distinctive kneeling archer motif, darics were used to pay pro-Persian mercenaries. Not only is it very unusual to find a hoard of coins, especially gold coins, in an archaeological excavation, it is also extremely rare to make such a valuable find in a setting which gives us so much historical context, Rattay told History. Persian Daric coins are usually discovered by farmers, looters, or construction workers who take them without recording their historical context. Researchers were surprised the valuable hoard had not been found and taken long ago. The paucity of standing monuments may have made Notion an unattractive target for looters. Violent times. Placing a date on the coins has enabled the team to speculate on the hoard's background story. The fact that the coins were never retrieved points to a dramatic event, Rattay explained. In the late 5th century BC, Athens was embroiled in war with neighboring Sparta, but the threat from its old foe, Persia, still loomed to the east. According to Greek historian Thucydides, a dramatic episode took place in Notion that laid bare the conflicting loyalties of Notion's inhabitants. Notion had been Persian until 479 BC, when it was liberated from Persian rule by Athens and its allies. Sometime between 430 and 427 BC, Persian sympathizers occupied a portion of Notion with the help of Greek mercenaries, threatening Athenian control over the city-state. In response, the Athenian general Paches attacked and killed a troop of pro-Persian mercenaries. He later expelled the Persian sympathizers from the city, and Athenian control of Notion was bolstered. This could be the reason the gold Persian coins were deposited, perhaps by a loyalist of the Persian cause who never returned to retrieve them. The team, Rattay said, can speculate about possible scenarios surrounding a find that illuminates the precarious character of life on this frontier zone, but we will never be able to reconstruct the precise details. Persian mercenaries were certainly crucial to Persian power in the region, and the primary use of Daric coins was to pay such soldiers. The coins could have been the stash of a mercenary commander for his payroll or the savings of a veteran soldier. However, there is also the possibility they belong to a prominent citizen unconnected with any military role. Beyond Notion, soon after their discovery, the coins were housed at Ephesus Archaeological Museum. The ongoing excavations at Notion, which started in 2022, will delve deeper into the archaeological context of the hoard
and the coins will be submitted for further study to understand their wider function and significance. The find has historical implications beyond notion. Persian darics have long been studied by researchers, but dating them has been a challenge as their design changed very little over the centuries. The fact that a date has been placed on the notion set is a significant step in understanding the chronology of Persian coinage. Having established so much detail on the circumstances of the notion find, historians will be able to better refine the timeline of these glittering objects that became so emblematic of Persian power. The next article is titled, Mary Anning, the Lady Who Built Dinosaurs. A fossil hunter since childhood on England's Jurassic coast, Anning's skills in reassembling dinosaur skeletons won her fame, but earned little recognition from scientists. When Scottish geologist Roderick Murchison arrived in Lyme Regis, England, in September 1825, he knew exactly where to go on his hunt for important fossils. As he walked down a beach in the wake of a drenching rain, he found who he was looking for, 26-year-old Mary Anning. "I soon discovered her with her dog, hammer, and basket," he later wrote. "Her genius in grouping the dislocated bones of any one of the dinosaurs is astonishing," Murchison observed. He had just met one of the most important figures in early geology and paleontology, a woman whose class and gender made her a most unlikely fossil expert. On the coast. Born in 1799 to a cabinet maker and his wife, Anning was one of 10 children in a working-class family. At the time, Lyme Regis was a celebrated resort town, and locals like the Annings mined their home's natural resources to supplement their income. From a young age, Anning accompanied her father and brother as they combed Lyme Regis's fossil-filled beaches in search of curiosities to sell to well-off tourists. Lyme Regis's coast was once at the bottom of a vast tropical sea. During the Jurassic period, between about 199.6 and 145.5 million years ago, now extinct creatures swam in the waters near Lyme Regis, and when they died, their carcasses got stuck in the ooze at the bottom of the sea. As geologic events took their course, the region developed large clay and shale cliffs that eventually began eroding, exposing fossils that Anning quickly learned how to identify, clean, and sell. At the time, paleontology and geology were still emerging sciences dominated by leisured upper-class men. During Anning's lifetime, these scientists began to realize that some of the fossils represented extinct animals. Early discoveries. Before she was a teenager, Anning had already discovered an intact ichthyosaurus skeleton. The head was found by her brother Joseph. Initially thought to be a crocodile, the specimen gained international acclaim after William Bullock, a collector and museum owner, displayed it to patrons. The artifact eventually ended up in the British Museum, and collectors spread the word about Anning's knack for unearthing incredible finds. "Anning was an astute fossil hunter," says Paul Davis, geology curator of the Lyme Regis Museum. "What set Mary apart was her appreciation for the bigger picture. She eventually opened her own fossil shop, which soon became a haven for collectors. Fossil hunting was dirty, dangerous work, but Anning, driven by financial need and her own curiosity, defied the gendered expectations of her wealthier customers. Mary would have been absolutely caked in mud," says Davis. "She'd have been lugging big boulders off the beach, whereas the more genteel ladies would only have taken an afternoon ramble down the beach. Once Anning dug out fossils, she'd take them back to her shop, where she would spend hundreds of hours preparing them for display and sale." Though almost entirely self-taught, Anning consulted with scientists who were interested in her finds. Through her connections, she obtained the latest scientific papers. She even dissected and drew animals to learn more about their anatomy. Anning often advised the scientific luminaries who made the pilgrimage to her shop in search of groundbreaking finds. Making waves. Anning's fossils created sensations in scientific circles. From a complete and controversial plesiosaur, so spectacular that it was briefly considered a fake, to a variety of ichthyosaurs and fossilized fish. She also discovered that
coprolites, a type of fossil once thought of as stone, were actually fossilized feces containing bones and remnants of other extinct creatures preserved through digestion. But Anning's gender and social class barred her from formal participation in the scientific community and membership in its all-male societies. She never got the fame or wealth many of her male counterparts gained from the work she enabled, and ongoing money problems fostered some bitterness in her life. According to her, these men of learning have sucked her brains and made a great deal by publishing works, of which she furnished the contents, while she derived none of the advantages, a friend wrote about Anning in 1831. After Anning was swindled out of her life savings, British geologists raised money for her, even obtaining an annual annuity for her work from the government. Henry Thomas de la Beche, director of what is now the British Geological Survey, sold prints of fossils she discovered and gave her the proceeds. Anning's discoveries were presented to the Geological Society, albeit through the mouth of one of its male members. That was huge, almost unique to my knowledge, says Davis. William Buckland's paper cited her discovery of coprolites. Miss Anning informs me she has found them within the ribs or near the pelvis of almost every perfect skeleton of Ichthyosaurus, which she had discovered. Kieran Satchel, the Lyme Regis Museum's learning and engagement officer, says Anning's gender helped her legacy, even as it stifled her potential during her life. If Mary Anning was Michael Anning and was born a man, I don't think the story would be half as impressive, he says. The fossil finding she turned into an art still inspires scientists. Beyond extinction, Anning's life and work are anything but outliers, says Natalia Jagielska, the museum's engagement and collections curator. Behind the era's celebrated men was a legion of brilliant women who knew the science, she says, but they were usually supplemented or overshadowed by men who did the publishing. When Anning died at 47 from breast cancer, she was widely celebrated. But little remains of her aside from letters, fossils, and her singular published article about a fossilized shark jaw. Today, Anning's pioneering work and shrewd scientific brain are revered, and she is considered one of the founding mothers of both geology and paleontology. And thanks to the work of those keeping her legacy alive, Anning's stature is bigger than ever before. Fossils she discovered and prepared are in important collections around the globe, and there may be more that simply do not bear her name. But the indirect contribution of her discoveries may be her largest legacy. By drawing attention to remnants of now-gone animals, Anning helped establish the existence of extinction, a revolutionary concept in the period before Darwin's theory of natural selection. This better understanding of fossilization and extinction helped lay the foundation for modern science as we know it, all thanks to Anning and her amazing fossilized finds. The next article is titled Tattoos, the Enduring Body Art of Polynesia. Persecuted by European colonialists and missionaries, the ancestral intricacy of Polynesian body ink almost didn't survive. Today, from New Zealand to Samoa, it is enjoying a resurgence. In July 1595, Spanish explorer Alvaro de Medina found himself on the shores of the small island of Fatuhiva in the middle of the Pacific Ocean. The name he gave to it was Magdalena. He called the surrounding archipelago Las Islas Marquesas de Mendoza in honor of the Viceroy of Peru, who had organized the expedition. Pedro Fernandez de Quiros, captain of the expedition's flagship, wrote in his logbook of the local warriors, "They all came naked without any part covered, their faces and bodies in patterns of a blue color, painted with fish and other patterns." Without realizing it, he had just recorded the first description of a Polynesian tattoo known in the Western world. Tattooing, the art of decorating the body with permanent designs of ink introduced into the skin using sharp implements, is attested as far back as the Neolithic period in various parts of the world. Ötzi, a man whose 5,000-year-old mummy was found in 1991 in a glacier in the Ötzel Alps, had tattoos all over his body, 61 in total.
Tattoos have also been found on mummies from Greenland, Alaska, Siberia, China, Egypt, Sudan, the Andes, and the Philippines. But nowhere are tattoos more important than in Polynesia. Tattoo Paradise. The term tattoo derives from the Tahitian word tatau, meaning to mark or strike. It was adopted into English by the first European sailors to arrive in Tahiti in the 18th century. This is also when the practice of tattooing among seafarers began. The oldest tattooing tools from the Polynesian region, dating back some 2,700 years, were found at a site in Tonga. And it was from Tonga that many people immigrated to archipelagos dotted around the Pacific, within the vast triangle stretching from New Zealand to Easter Island and Hawaii. They took their tattooing technology and traditions with them. Although traditional tattooing tools vary across the Pacific, the basic principle has changed little over the centuries. The introduction of pigment into perforations in the skin. The traditional implement, or awl, is a kind of comb lashed to a wooden handle. The razor-sharp teeth of the comb are dipped in ink and then applied to the skin of the person being tattooed. Traditionally, the teeth were made of sharp bone or shell, but in New Zealand, the material began to be replaced by metal in the 1800s. Later, in the 19th century, needle tattooing was adopted. Gift of the gods. Tattoo designs evolved significantly across space and time. As the Polynesians colonized more and more Pacific archipelagos, the patterns, symbols, ceremonies, and legends associated with their tattooing developed into rich and diverse traditions. According to Polynesian mythology, the art of tattooing was a gift from the gods. In all the Polynesian islands, it was performed as a rite of passage into adulthood. The artistic and ritualistic aspects of tattooing went hand in hand. The process could be painful, and the person being tattooed needed courage to bear it. The ritual act of tattooing was performed by an expert priest. In Tonga, they were known as Tufoga Te Tatau, in the Marquesas Islands as Tahuna Patutiki. The ritual took place in a dedicated hut, and throughout it, the priest intoned chants and prayers believed to merge with the tattoo itself, giving the wearer continuous spiritual protection. There were variations in tattoo styles among the different archipelagos, but in general, the designs were geometric, stylized representations of everyday objects. The same designs would appear as decoration on fabrics, vessels, and other objects. The most frequent tattoo motifs were birds, fishing nets, shark teeth, mountains, weapons, and gods. Biographical drawings. Both men and women would get tattooed. In Samoa, for example, men are still tattooed from the navel down, waist, buttocks, and thighs, to form the pea, the traditional tattoo that the first Europeans to arrive in Polynesia mistook for clothing. Those who didn't have tattoos were called talafua, meaning naked. In Tonga, all men had tattoos except the Tui Tonga, the most important chief, whose lack of tattoos indicated his high social rank. The tattoo might also mark an important event in the wearer's life. Some women tattooed marks at the corners of their mouths to indicate the children they'd had. In Hawaii, some widows had their tongues tattooed, a very painful act, as part of the mourning process after their husbands died. In certain areas of Polynesia, the tattoo also served as identification of the clan to which the bearer belonged, the island or region where they lived, their ancestors, or even the god they most worshipped. On some islands, the tattoos provided the specific biographical details about the person's life. In 1769, in the middle of his first round-the-world voyage, James Cook arrived in Tahiti, where he noted the islanders' body art. Both sexes paint their bodies. Tatau, as it's called in their language. This is done by inlaying the color of black under their skins in such a manner as to be indelible. In 1769, Cook arrived in New Zealand. He realized that the Maori, the archipelago's indigenous people, shared a similar culture and language with the people of Tahiti, despite being separated by 2,400 miles of ocean. Cook noted, however, that the Maori had facial tattoos, while their Tahitian cousins typically did not.
On arriving in New Zealand, he recorded in his journal, "Many of the old and some of the middle-aged men have their faces marked or tattooed with black. The figures they mostly use are spirals, drawn and connected together with great nicety and judgment. They are so exact in the application of these figures that no difference can be found between the one side of the face and the other. The women inlay the color of black under the skins of their lips. The bodies of both sexes are marked with black ink drawings called tamoko by the same method used in Tahiti called tattooing. But the men are more marked and the women less." What surprised Cook was that, among the Maori, the tattoos were concentrated on the faces of both men and women. In the case of traditional Maori, tamoko, the tahunga tamoko, tattooist, did not introduce ink into the skin with an awa, but rather with a small chisel-like tool called an uhi that cut grooves into the skin. Keeping the art alive. In the 19th century, Christian missionaries participating in colonial adventures on the Pacific Islands regarded tattooing with attitudes ranging from disapproval to outright prohibition. Many European and colonial figures nevertheless maintained a strong fascination in the body art of the islanders, recording it on their travels. These included the French artist-explorer Jacques Arago, who participated in the Freycinet expedition to Hawaii in 1819, and the Russian artist-explorer Louis Chory, who sailed on Adovan Kotzebue's 1820s Pacific expedition. Islanders continued to learn and teach tattooing, but the restrictions on openly expressing the tradition led to a decline in the practice across much of Polynesia. Although it endured remarkably well in Samoa, by the 1920s the practice had all but died out in New Zealand. In the 1970s, Polynesian culture enjoyed a revival as Polynesians reclaimed their ancestral customs. Today, what started as a ritual practice in Polynesia has become a global phenomenon. In New Zealand, tamoko became so popular among young Maori from the early 2000s. Many people of Samoan ancestry in the United States have helped drive a resurgence of interest in the dazzling designs of Samoan body art as a means of connecting to their roots. The next article is titled Eridu, First City of the Earliest Known Civilization. Unpromising mounds in the Iraqi desert turned out to be Sumer's earliest city. Its temple to Enki was built and rebuilt over centuries. Buried in the Mesopotamian desert, undisturbed for over two millennia, lay a hidden key to understanding one of the world's oldest known civilizations. In 1854, British official John George Taylor was sent on an excavation mission to the desert of southern Iraq by the British Consul General in Baghdad. Taylor, an agent of the East India Company and British Vice Consul at Basra, was commissioned with investigating a remote site called Tel Abu Sharain, where there was a series of tells or mounds made up of debris left by human settlements. At first, Taylor was unimpressed. In the excavation report published in 1855, he wrote, "My visit this year to Abu Sharain has been unproductive of any very important results." He even questioned whether it had been worth transcribing his field notes. Taylor had been hoping to uncover something impressive: statues, inscriptions, evidence of palaces and temples. What he found instead in the short time he had available were walls, drainage systems, stone platforms, and the remains of limestone columns decorated with mosaic cones. In his journal, Taylor highlighted finding a statue of a black granite lion lying on the surface. Even counting the lion, however, Taylor must have thought this too meager a haul to justify a second expedition. Only later would it be revealed how these unpromising mounds were the remnants of one of the oldest cities on earth, Eridu. Before the flood, Eridu was a foundational city in Sumerian culture, the world's earliest known civilization, which flourished from around the 4th to 2nd millennia BC in what is now Iraq. Eridu's significance is evidenced by the Sumerian king Least, various versions of which were inscribed in cuneiform toward the end of the 3rd millennium BC.
The latter part of the list includes cities with royal dynasties that can be verified from historical records. The early part of the list is more legendary, recording the original royal cities that existed before the flood, an event that may reflect a regional catastrophe or may be related to the biblical story in Genesis where the whole earth was flooded. The first of these antediluvian royal cities was Eridu. After the kingship descended from heaven, the kingship was in Eridu. In five cities, eight kings. Then the flood swept over. Of immense symbolic importance, Eridu was also home to the largest temple dedicated to Enki, the god of water and wisdom, a key deity of the Sumerian pantheon. For centuries, this shrine attracted pilgrims from all over Mesopotamia to Eridu. An interest in Eden. Despite Taylor's disappointment, his initial findings piqued the interest of scholars. Although no large-scale excavations were carried out in the decades that followed Taylor's visit, officials at the British Museum remained interested in the site. In 1918, just before the end of World War I, museum officials commissioned Assyriologist Reginald Campbell Thompson to carry out excavations at the site. For a month, Campbell made archaeological surveys using Ottoman prisoners of war as laborers. The following year, British Egyptologist Harry R. H. Hall arrived with the aim of identifying the site's monumental buildings. Finding the ziggurat. It was not until 1946, however, that the first large-scale excavations began.

of Mesopotamian history. They concentrated their efforts on Mound 1, an 82-foot-high tell covering an area of some 1,900 by 1,770 feet. Before long, they uncovered the remains of an unfinished ziggurat, or step pyramid, built at the end of the 3rd millennium BC by a ruler of the 3rd dynasty of Ur, a late short-lived Sumerian state. But what really intrigued Safar and Lloyd was what lay hidden beneath the remains of that ziggurat. City upon city, they were not disappointed. Beneath remains dating to the Ur 3rd, 21st century BC, period, were more levels of human occupation. As they dug further, they hit a stratum dating to the Uruk period, 4500 to 3200 BC. Below that were remains from as far back as the proto-historic pre-Sumerian Ubaid period, 5300 to 3800 BC. As they worked, they found multiple reconstructions of the Temple of Enki, made over the course of 2 millennia, along with other places of worship. Italian Mesopotamian historian Mario Liverani writes that Eridu's temples were reconstructed and expanded after each collapse, and the remains formed a raised platform on which new temples were constructed. As the Temple of Enki was repeatedly rebuilt on the same site, its structure evolved. According to Liverani, new iterations of the temple became progressively larger from the middle of the 4th millennium BC. These imposing buildings by far superseded anything ever built until then. Their emergence marks a transition from worshiping at home to worshiping at specially built places. In parallel with this process, there is evidence of more complex social hierarchies emerging in the city. The reconstructions of the temple stopped around 3200 BC, a millennium later, with the brief return of Sumerian power under Ur III, the ziggurat would be erected on the ruins of all that had gone before. More secrets. Although Eridu declined, it continued to have relevance, probably as a place of pilgrimage. Excavation of surrounding tells provided more clues to the timeline. Mound 2 contained the remains of the palace complex dating to the first half of the 3rd millennium BC. Mounds 3, 4, and 5 contain pottery dating to the 2nd and 1st centuries BC, but no remains from residential buildings. The city was only sparsely populated by that time. Safar and Lloyd's research was finally published in 1981. Despite the political instability of the region, Italian and French archaeologists seek to resume excavations at Eridu, the first city of the earliest civilization, and reveal more secrets. I'm now reading from National Geographic History, Volume 11, Number 2, and the first article is titled, New Clues in a 100-Year-Old Mount Everest Mystery. The discovery of explorer Sandy Irvine's boot brings researchers a step nearer to clarifying the last moments of his doomed 1924 ascent. The discovery of a boot and partial remains believed to belong to British explorer Sandy Irvine has supercharged interest in a mystery that has endured since Irvine first vanished with George Mallory on Mount Everest 100 years ago. It's the biggest thing that's happened in mountaineering circles since Mallory's body was found in 1999, says Julie Summers, Irvine's great-niece and biographer. An icy tomb. In September 2024, on the central Rongbuk Glacier, below the north face of Everest, a National Geographic documentary team, led by American mountaineer and director Jimmy Chin, spotted the remains sticking out of the ice. They realized the remains belonged to Andrew Comrin Irvine, or Sandy as he was known, when they saw his name stitched into the sock. Since June 1924, when Irvine and Mallory vanished into Mount Everest's swirling clouds, while attempting to become the first people to summit the mountain, the tantalizing question has endured. Did the two men make it to the top before they perished? Historians, authors, and climbers who have dedicated their lives to unraveling the mystery are now trying to understand what this discovery might actually mean. A century of searching. The hunt for the two men began as soon as they were recognized as lost. But expedition member Noel Odell, who conducted the initial search, soon discovered the search was futile.

0: He later wrote, "After struggling on for nearly a couple of hours, looking in vain for some indication or clue, I realized that the chances of finding the missing ones were indeed small on such a vast expanse of crags and broken slabs." 9 years later, in 1933, the first evidence of their presence on the mountain emerged when British climbers found an ice axe that had belonged to Irvine above 8,000 meters. Eyewitness accounts began to accumulate, suggesting one or two bodies were lying on the mountain somewhere above 8,000 meters. These accounts made their way to English-speaking climbers without a lot of clarity. Often they were shared non-chronologically and marred by language difficulty, making it hard to know who the witness might have glimpsed on the mountain. On the basis of these reports, researchers Jochen Hemleb and Tom Holtzel plotted out an area for the 1999 expedition that ultimately located Mallory's body. When the team came across it, they thought they had found Irvine, until a name tag revealed they had found Mallory. Additional expeditions returned to search for Irvine, but were unsuccessful. Conrad Anker, who participated in the 1999 expedition that discovered Mallory's body, believes the simplest story probably explains how Irvine's remains ended up in the central Rongbuk Glacier, far from where Mallory's body was found. Back in 1924, perhaps Mallory's body came to a stop and Irvine's kept going. I think that he was swept off the mountain. The Holy Grail. With the discovery of Irvine's boot, a new search area has now been established. Could it reveal more remains, or even artifacts like a camera? To Jimmy Chin, who was leading the expedition when Irvine's boot was recovered, finding a camera would be the holy grail of discoveries, he says. I like to think that it could be found. But if you see this glacier, I mean, there are moulins and crevasses everywhere, hundreds of feet deep. Hemleb acknowledges the small chance of uncovering salvageable images inside any camera that turns up, but points to other items that could provide meaningful insight, such as notes, an oxygen rig, or rope, like that found with Mallory. He also suggests there may have been more than one camera. Expedition member Howard Somerville loaned Mallory his Kodak vest pocket camera for the ill-fated attempt, but Irvine was also an experienced photographer and may have carried his own. To discourage trophy hunters, Chin will not disclose where the boot was found, but he says that it was far from where the previous searches had focused. A collection of Irvine's photographs were recently published by London's Royal Geographical Society to celebrate the expedition's 100th anniversary. Jamie Owen, who manages the photo collection at RGS, cautions against the recovery of Irvine's remains. "We believe that they should be left in situ undisturbed and the position of them not be disclosed. I think doing so risks cheapening the memory of these expeditions." The next article is titled, "The Hello Girls, Unsung Heroines of World War I." Often working within artillery range, uniformed American women operated the phones and helped clinch victory for the Allies in 1918. Only now is their role being fully recognized. Ethel Elkins was one of roughly 25,000 American women who volunteered in Europe during the First World War. But unlike most who served with the International Red Cross and other aid organizations, Elkins was one of the first female soldiers officially deployed to a combat zone, as a uniformed member of the U.S. Army Signal Corps. An eager nation took note. How many girls do you know with the disposition of angels who can add thereto a strong constitution, soldierly fortitude, a low musical voice, and ability to speak French just as fluently as English, wrote a reporter in a 1918 Philadelphia newspaper article about Elkins. She was no girl, but her voice did matter. Her unit would serve as frontline telephone operators on the battlefields of France, translating, encoding, and deciphering critical messages between French and U.S. forces. Known informally as the Hello Girls, the 223 members of the Signal Corps Female Telephone Operators Unit were known for their efficacy, patience, and fearlessness on the battlefront. But despite their historic role and the significant publicity they elicited at the beginning of their military service, Elkins and her counterparts would later be denied veteran status and military benefits, with their efforts almost completely forgotten. But more than a century later, a bipartisan group of legislators introduced a bill for Congress to memorialize the Signal Corps Female Telephone Operators Unit's service with the nation's highest civilian honor, the Congressional Gold Medal. A Nation Calls Its Women. When the United States first entered the war in 1917, it had tried relying on French telephone operators to place calls to and from the front line, but issues with English proficiency and cultural differences prompted American officials to turn to their own servicemen to do the job. That failed too. The soldiers' lack of language proficiency and experience with switchboards soon became clear. The Army needed experienced operators, and most American telephone operators at the time were women. That year, General John Pershing put out a call for women interested in serving their country at the front. Soon, the Army gathered a group of mostly bilingual operators, culled from single applicants who could pass psychological tests and Secret Service background checks. Subject to regular Army discipline, the women, who were an average age of 26, underwent military training, including drills and lessons on military history and terminology. The first group of 33 operators, wearing U.S. Army uniforms of navy blue wool, reported to the front in France in March of 1918. On the front lines, the presence of American women on European battlefields made a splash from the start, as they immediately became known as the Hello Girls, a term with unknown origins that emerged with the growing popularity of the telephone in the early 20th century. They operated at five times the speed of their male counterparts, says Laura Voigt, Vice President of Education and Interpretation at the National World War I Museum and Memorial, and they maintained and provided the communications essential to Allied victory. The job was dangerous, historian Jill Fromm explains. The women often worked within range of German artillery, transmitting coded messages, directing supplies, connecting commanding officers with men in the trenches, and even getting communications working when the fighting damaged wires. The Army Expeditionary Forces telephone operators were a trusted part of the military machine, writes Fromm, something no group of women had ever been before. That did not mean their service was easy, or that they were sheltered from misogyny on the front. As historian Elizabeth Cobbs documents in her book, The Hello Girls, America's First Women Soldiers, women felt their efforts were hampered because they were stationed too far from the front, while others dealt with opposition to their presence in the field from many commanding officers. In 1918, the female soldiers formally protested the nickname Hello Girls, resulting in a War Department directive to respectfully call them the Signal Corps Female Telephone Operators Unit instead. In 1919, the San Francisco Chronicle published the experience of a Miss Louise Le Breton. For 6 months, she sat at a switchboard at General Headquarters answering the calls that General Pershing and his staff sent to all the units of the Army in France while the Great American Drives were in progress. And after the armistice, she was sent to Paris, where she was one of the operators on the switchboard by which President Wilson's private residence was connected with the American Peace Conference staff. A sister, Miss Raymond, sic Le Breton, is still on the Peace Conference switchboard and may not come home until the treaty is signed. Both girls were under fire in Paris from the German long-range guns during a week in March 1918 and often had to take refuge in their bomb-proof cellar. Forgotten firsts. Though hundreds of American female telephone operators served in France through 1920, just one of them was decorated by the Signal Corps. As Cobbs notes, most of the women didn't realize the U.S. government did not see them as soldiers until they attempted to apply for the same types of benefits offered to male military members and veterans, including combat bonuses, pensions, and military funerals. They weren't even reimbursed for their uniforms, which the Army had made them purchase with their own money. Only in 1977, after a lawsuit and legislation, were the women granted veteran status, over the objections of the Army, the Veterans Administration, and even the American Legion. Today, supporters of the Hello Girls say that the efforts of 1977 didn't go far enough. In their legislation, reintroduced in May 2024, the bipartisan group from the House and Senate called for the women to be awarded the Congressional Gold Medal. Endorsed by the American Historical Society, the American Legion, and others, the law successfully enacted in December 2024 now officially recognizes the women's service during what co-sponsor Representative Emanuel Cleaver II calls a time of grave uncertainty. The move may be seen as too little too late by some, but Voigt says it highlights the importance of the story not just within classrooms or in history books, but in the national conversation. These American women were crucial in the Allied victory of World War I, she says. To receive this posthumous honor will help recognize the not equal, but superior work the women within the Signal Corps Female Telephone Operators Unit contributed to the war effort.
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2: Next is a brief poetry moment. The poem is by Sharon Olds. It's entitled First Hour.

that hour, I was most myself. I had shrugged my mother slowly off. I lay there taking my first breath, as if the air of the room was blowing me like a bubble. All I had to do was go out along the line of my gaze and back. Out and back, on gravity's silk. The pressure of the air a caress, smelling on myself her creamy blood. The air was softly touching my skin and tongue, entering me and drawing forth the little sighs I did not know as mine. I was not afraid. I lay in the quiet and looked and did the wordless thought. My mind was getting its oxygen direct, rich mix by mouth. I hated no one. I gazed and gazed, and everything was interesting. I was free, not yet in love. I did not belong to anyone. I had drunk no milk, yet no one had my heart. I was not very human. I did not know there was anyone else. I lay like a god for an hour. Then they came for me and took me to my mother.

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1: Next is a brief poetry moment. The poem is entitled The Peace of Wild Things by Wendell Berry. Wendell Berry was born in 1934 in Newcastle, Kentucky. He is a poet, essayist, novelist, farmer near Port Royal, Kentucky, and environmentalist. The Peace of Wild Things. When despair for the world grows in me and I wake in the night at the least sound, in fear of what my life and my children's lives may be, I go and lie down where the wood drake rests in his beauty upon the water and the great heron feeds. I come into the peace of wild things who do not tax their lives with forethought.

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For a time, I rest in the grace of the world and am free. This is Ellen Mayer, looking forward to being with you.

0: Next is the poetry moment. The poem is entitled The Middle Years by Walter MacDonald. Walter MacDonald was born in Lubbock, Texas in 1934 and was an Air Force pilot whose first poems were written, he said, as letters to friends who died in Vietnam. His first memory of language was listening to his grandmother read poetry and Bible stories as he, at the age of 4 years, lay propped up on an elbow, unaware that she was dying of cancer. The Middle Years. These are the nights we dreamed of. Snow drifting over a cabin roof in the mountains. Enough stacked wood and meat to last a week. Alone at last in a rented A-frame. Isolated, without power, high in the San Juan. Our children are safe as they'll ever be, seeking their fortune in cities. Our desk and calendar clear, our debts paid until summer. The smoke of pinions seeps back inside under almost invisible cracks, the better to smell it. All day we take turns holding hands and counting the years we never believed we'd make it. Hours of skin to knees and pleading diapers and teenage rage and fever in the middle of the night and parents dying in Saigon, the endless guilt of surviving. Nights we lay touching for hours and listen, the silent woods so close we can hear it all diving. These woods are not our woods, but we hold a key to dead pine planks laid side by side. Shiplap, like a dream that lasts, a double bed that fits us after all these years. A blunt, front-feeding stove that gives back temporary heat for all the logs we own. This is Ellen Mayer, looking forward to being with you again.
1: Now for the poetry moment. Usually Ellen Mayer reads this part, but she's not here today, so I'm reading for her. This is a personal favorite poem of mine, or an excerpt from a poem. It's called God Knows by Minnie Louise Haskins, born in 1875 and died in 1957. This poem is the opening section of a longer poem, and it became famous as it was spoken by King George VI in his Christmas speech in 1939, shortly after the outbreak of the Second World War, after England declared war on Germany. God Knows by Minnie Louise Haskins. And I said to the man who stood at the gate of the year, give me a light that I may tread safely into the unknown. And he replied, go out into the darkness and put your hand into the hand of God. It shall be to you better than light and safer than a known way. So I went forth, and finding the hand of God, trod gladly into the night. This is Glenn Wickline substituting for Ellen Mayer. Looking forward to Ellen Mayer being with you again.
0: Next is a brief poetry moment. The poem is by Jane Kenyon. It is entitled The Blue Bowl. Like primitives, we buried the cat with his bowl. Barehanded, we scraped sand and gravel back into the hole. They fell with a hiss and thud. Side. On his long red fur, the white feathers between his toes, and his long, not to say aquiline nose. We stood and brushed each other off. There are sorrows keener than these. Silent the rest of the day we worked, ate, stared, and slept. It stormed all night. Now it clears, and a robin burbles from a drippy bush. Like the neighbor who means well, but always says,

0: again, again, again, again.
1: Next is a brief poetry moment. The poem is by Jane Kenyon. It is entitled Yard Sale. Under the stupefied sun, my family's belongings lie on the lawn or heat on borrowed card tables in the gloom of the garage. Platters, frying pans, our dead dog's dish, box upon box of sheet music, a wad of my father's pure linen hand-rolled handkerchiefs, and his books on the subsistence farm, a dream for which his constitution ill-suited him.

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She comes back triumphant with a plastic pellet box the size of a bar of soap, which her father has clipped to the pouch of her denim overalls. In it, a snail with a slate blue shell and a few blades of grass to make it feel at home. Hours pass. We close the metal straw box and sit down, stunned by divestiture. What would he say? My niece produces drawings and hands them over shyly. A house with flowers, family standing shoulder to shoulder near the door, under an affable sun, and one she calls Ghost, with long legs.

Next is a brief poetry moment. The poem is by Jane Kenyon. It is entitled Insomnia. The almost disturbing scent of peonies presses through the screens, and I know without looking how those heavy white heads lean down under the moon's light. A cricket chafes and pauses, as if distracted or preoccupied. When I open my eyes to document my sleeplessness by the clock, a point of greenish light pulses near the ceiling. A firefly. In childhood, I ran out at dusk, a jar in one hand, lid pierced with air holes in the other, getting soaked to the knees in the long, wet grass. The light moves unsteadily, like someone whose balance is uncertain after traveling many hours, coming a long way. Get up, and let it out. But I leave it hovering overhead, in case it's my father come back from the dead to ask, "Why are you still awake? You can put grass in their jar in the morning." This is Ellen Mayer, looking forward to being with you again.

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3: Hi, this is Bonnie, and welcome to Reader's Corner. You know the drill. If you're able to, sit back, relax, and maybe get your feet up, and let's begin reading. Our first article is entitled, Is Going to the Bathroom Just in Case Bad for You? The subtitle reads, Experts Weigh In on Whether Proactive Peeing Affects Your Bladder Health. This article comes from the New York Times, June 3, 2025 edition, and the author is Jackie Delamartre. Question. A urologist recently told me I should not go to the bathroom just in case. Is that true? And here's the answer. As children, many of us were encouraged to pee before we left the house or whenever a bathroom was nearby. There was a good reason. Using the bathroom just in case can help prevent accidents among children prone to holding it. Urologists call this practice convenience or proactive voiding, and people of all ages do it, often before heading out the door or going to sleep. An occasional just-in-case bathroom break won't do much harm, said Dr. Ariana Smith, a professor of urology at the University of Pennsylvania Perelman School of Medicine. But doing it several times a day, she said, can increase the likelihood of bladder issues by disrupting the natural feedback loop between your bladder and your brain. How does peeing just in case affect bladder health? To understand why proactive voiding can be harmful, it helps to know how the bladder works. As your kidneys filter blood to remove waste, they produce urine, which is carried to your bladder. Women can typically hold up to 500 milliliters of urine, or around 2 cups, in their bladders. Men can store 700 milliliters, or nearly 3 cups. We generally feel the urge to use the bathroom well before we hit that limit, when our bladder contains between 150 and 250 milliliters of liquid. As the bladder fills up, it sends nerve signals to the brain, letting us know it's time to go. The experts we spoke with said that when you pee just in case, your bladder starts alerting your brain too early, before having the standard amount of urine. This disruption can reduce the volume your bladder can hold over time, said Sibohan Sutcliffe, an epidemiologist and professor of surgery at Washington University. As a result, you might experience discomfort when you are in a situation where you cannot use the bathroom right away, Dr. Smith said. Urinating before the need arises also makes you more likely to strain. Doing so puts extra pressure on the pelvic floor muscles, a muscle group that supports the bladder and other organs, and can potentially weaken them, said Catherine Bergio, a behavioral psychologist and professor emerita of gerontology, geriatrics, and palliative care at the University of Alabama at Birmingham School of Medicine. For these reasons, just in case peeing may lead people to develop an overactive bladder, a condition marked by a strong and frequent urge to urinate, Dr. Sutcliffe said. Is it possible to break the habit? The short answer is yes. Researchers have found that the brain has more control than we might think, or as Dr. Elaine Markland, chief of geriatrics at the University of Utah School of Medicine, likes to tell her patients, mind over bladder. If you want to reduce preventative bathroom breaks, try deep breathing, distraction, or self-statements like, I'm in control, Dr. Bergio said. A few small studies suggest that mindfulness techniques can reduce sudden, intense urges to pee. More research is needed, but experts believe that methods like these could help you retrain your bladder to send signals only when more fluid has accumulated. If you're already experiencing conditions like an overactive bladder or urinary incontinence, however, there are other things you can try. Work with a pelvic floor therapist. There's a growing body of research to suggest that physical therapy for pelvic floor muscles can help people have more control over when they pee, Dr. Sutcliffe said. By working with a physical therapist, patients can learn to engage and strengthen those muscles to control the bladder, which teach people to wait, take a deep breath, and contract the pelvic floor muscles repeatedly, Dr. Bergio said. That will help calm the bladder so the urge goes away. Monitor what you drink. Experts emphasized that lifestyle modifications like fluid management can also help. Caffeine, alcohol, drinks with high acidity, and even some artificial ingredients such as sweeteners can irritate the bladder's lining and cause more frequent urges. Cutting back on caffeine, Dr. Smith said, is something we've universally seen as helpful, as doing so can decrease urges and leakage. Get checked out for other health conditions. Talk with a doctor about your overall health, as conditions like diabetes or sleep apnea can cause more frequent urges. Other interventions, such as medication, may be options in cases like these. The goal is to tame the vicious cycle between the brain and the bladder, said Dr. Smith, who is optimistic that in most cases, the effects of just-in-case peeing can be remedied. Healthy bladders are resilient, she said. And that concludes the article. Our next article is a book review, and it is entitled, You Know Emerson and Thoreau, Why Not Their Female Counterparts? The subtitle reads, In Bright Circle, Randall Fuller shines a light on the women behind and before the male philosophers of the 19th century Massachusetts. This article comes from the New York Times, January 23rd, 2025 edition. And the author of the article is Francesca Wade. Miss Peabody's Book Room at 13 West Street in Boston was no ordinary bookstore. It was a place of intellectual pilgrimage. Inspired by the German Romantic thinkers, Elizabeth Peabody, who knew 10 languages before the age of 25 and had devised her own interpretation of the scriptures, was determined to move the mountains of custom and convention and create a space where ideas could disseminate and lives transform. If the Transcendentalist movement conjures up images of Ralph Waldo Emerson ruminating in his study, or Henry David Thoreau shivering on the banks of Walden Pond, it looks rather different, Randall Fuller argues in Bright Circle, if you consider Peabody's bookshop instead as its center, its presiding ideal not solitude, but communality. From 1840, Peabody's became the meeting place for a motley group of women, aged between 13 and 60, who came together simply to talk. These conversations were the brainchild of Margaret Fuller, a free-spirited critic and editor widely considered the best-read woman in New England, who believed, writes the author, a very distant relation, that the individual came into radiant being through interaction. These women were hungry for knowledge. Excluded from formal education, they had pursued their own courses, plying ministers with questions, devising reading programs, initiating correspondences, and the conversations provided them with much-desired structure, motivation, and solidarity. If sessions began with discussions of literature, Greek mythology, and philosophy, it was Fuller who tended to bring the debates around to the topics of girls' education, marriage, and motherhood, and the unrealized potential she saw among her female peers. "What were we born to do?" she urgently asked the group. "How shall we do it?" The conversations, which one participant called a vindication of woman's right to think, became the basis of Fuller's groundbreaking book, Woman in the 19th Century. They were, Bright Circle suggests, the foundations of the American woman's right movement. Bright Circle brings together five women associated with transcendentalism, a school of thought that arose in mid-19th century Massachusetts, guided by some key tenets: a desire to connect with God through an intense encounter with the natural world, a commitment to the individual spirit, a resistance to conformity, and a sense that all people possessed the capacity to experience divine inspiration if they nourished the imagination to perceive it. Some of these women were related by blood or marriage. They read one another's writings and sensed affinities, both in their thinking and in their subordinate societal position. Each is given her own chapter, leading to some repetition where lives overlap. The eldest, the Concord-born Mary Moody Emerson, Ralph Waldo's aunt, was, writes Fuller, determined to live beyond the restrictions of gender. Her almanacs record her lifelong belief that connection to God was personal and intuitive, strengthened through attention to one's own perceptions. Sophia Peabody, Elizabeth's sister, who later married Nathaniel Hawthorne, was one of the first women in the country to earn an income through painting. Her Cuba Journal, replete with sumptuous descriptions of the landscape, is considered the earliest example of transcendentalist nature writing, anticipating Thoreau's Walden and Ralph Waldo Emerson's Nature by several years. Both she and Lydia Emerson, who married Ralph Waldo, sustained their marriages by compromising their own intellectual talents. Lydia, a staunch abolitionist committed to the rights of women and animals, came to consider transcendentalism's doctrine of self-sufficiency hypocritical, relying as it did on the domestic labor without which these men's life of peaceful contemplation would crumble. The men play minor roles here, perhaps too minor, as it's sometimes hard to see why these brilliant women found them so alluring. Emerson comes off particularly badly, particularly plagiarizing his Aunt Mary's writings, and being shown up by his wife's far more progressive stance on slavery. By the early 20th century, Fuller writes, transcendentalism's legacy had solidified around its male practitioners, while the women were reduced to caricatures who stood at the fringes. Fuller's avowedly revisionist account assumes a reader more familiar with the men's work than the women's. But arguably, this is no longer the case. For decades, feminist scholars have worked to reassert the women's centrality to the movement. See Phyllis Cole's pioneering work on Mary Moody Emerson and Megan Marshall's wonderful biographies of the Peabody sisters and Margaret Fuller, whose writings in 2025 will receive a Library of America edition nearly two centuries after she died in a shipwreck, along with the manuscript of her History of the Roman Revolution. The legacy building was set in motion by Elizabeth Peabody herself, who doggedly transcribed the group's conversation when Fuller worried that talk was too ephemeral to make a historical impact. These strident, provocative, eccentric, determined women can no longer just be left out of any narrative of this movement. Reading about their lives together, and in particular, the pleasure they found in one another's examples makes for a stark indictment of the society that put obstacles in the way of their self-expression. And that concludes the article. Readers, those of you who are regular listeners know that we periodically read obituaries of famous people who have died. And this next article is an obituary that is entitled, Julia Parsons, U.S. Navy Codebreaker During World War II, Dies at 104. The subtitle reads, soon after her officer training in Washington, she was recruited to a classified codebreaking team. She kept her work secret for decades, even from her family. This article comes from the New York Times, April 30th, 2025 edition, and the author is Michael S. Rosenwald. Julia Parsons, a U.S. Navy codebreaker during World War II, who was among the last survivors of a top-secret team of women that unscrambled messages to and from German U-boats, died on April 18th in Aspinwall, Pennsylvania. She was 104. Her death in a Veterans Affairs hospice facility was confirmed by her daughter, Margaret Brenes. A lover of puzzles and crosswords while growing up in Pittsburgh during the Great Depression, Mrs. Parsons deciphered German military messages that had been created by an Enigma machine, a typewriter-sized device with a keyboard wired to internal rotors, which generated millions of codes. Her efforts provided Allied forces with information critical to evading, attacking, and sinking enemy submarines. The Germans thought their machine was impenetrable. They just refused to believe that anyone could break their codes, Thomas Pereira, a former psychology professor at Montclair State University, who collects Enigma machines and has an online museum devoted to them, said in an interview. Their submarines were sending their exact latitude and longitude every day. The unraveling of the Enigma puzzle began in the late 1930s when Polish mathematicians, using intelligence gathered by French authorities, reverse-engineered the device and began developing the Bombay, a computer-like code-breaking machine. The Poles shared the information with British authorities. In 1941, during an operation that was among the war's most closely held secrets, the Royal Navy captured a German submarine with an Enigma machine on board. The British mathematician Alan Turing, working secretly with intelligence services in England, used it to refine the Bombay. British authorities sent instructions for building the Bombay to the U.S. Navy. At the U.S. Naval Communications Annex in Washington, Mrs. Parsons and hundreds of other women used the Bombay to decipher German military radio transmissions, which historians have said revealed information that was instrumental in shortening and winning the war. We tried to figure out what the message was saying. Then we drew up what we called a menu, showing what we thought the letters were, Mrs. Parsons told the Washington Post in 2022. That was fed into the computer, which then spat out all possible wheel orders for the day. Those changed every day, and the settings changed twice a day, so we were constantly working on them. She joined the war effort in the summer of 1942 after reading a newspaper article about a new U.S. Navy program called Women Accepted for Volunteer Emergency Service, or WAVES. There was nothing for women to do but sit at home and wait, she told The Uproar, the student newspaper at North Allegheny Senior High School in 2022. I knew I wasn't going to do that. More than 100,000 women joined the WAVES during the war. In 1943, she left Pittsburgh for officer training at Smith College in Massachusetts, where she took courses on cryptology, physics, and naval history. After her training, she was sent to the Naval Communications Annex in Washington. One day, an officer there asked if anyone could speak German. She had taken 2 years of the language in high school, so she raised her hand. They shot me off to the Enigma section immediately, and I began learning how to decode German U-boat message traffic on the job. Day one. Mrs. Parsons said in an interview with the Veterans Breakfast Club, a nonprofit organization. Enemy messages arrived all day from all over the North Atlantic, plus the North Sea and the Bay of Biscay. Her cryptology handiwork saved some lives while simultaneously ending others, presenting her with a moral quandary as she parsed the day's messages. She recalled decoding a congratulatory note transmitted to a German sailor following the birth of his son. His submarine was sunk a few days later. "To think that we all had a hand in killing somebody did not sit well with me," Mrs. Parsons told the Washington Post. "I felt really bad. That baby would never see his father." Still, she was proud to serve. "This was a very patriotic time in the country," she told HistoryNet in 2021. "Everybody did something. Everybody was patriotic. It was a beautiful time for that kind of thing." Julia Mary Potter was born on March 2, 1921, in Pittsburgh. Her father, Howard, was a professor at the Carnegie Institute of Technology, now known as Carnegie Mellon University. Her mother, Margaret Filbert Potter, was a kindergarten teacher. "Her family was always a puzzle family," Mrs. Parsons' daughter, Barbara Skelton, said in a 2013 interview with WESA, a public radio station in Pittsburgh. "It's always crossword puzzles, jigsaw puzzles, so the fact that she was involved in decoding certainly makes perfect sense, and she's very good at it." After graduating from Carnegie Tech in 1942, Julia worked at an Army ordnance factory. "We were checking gauges," she told WESA. "The steel mills were making shells and all that kind of ordnance equipment, and they were hiring all the Rosie the Riveters to work there," which was the first time women had been in the steel mills. "It was considered very bad luck to have women in, so they did not accept Rosie gracefully." The WAIS program provided an escape, a clandestine one. She told people she was doing office work for the government. She married in 1944, but didn't spill the secret even to her husband, Donald C. Parsons. She did not tell their children either. In 1997, Mrs. Parsons visited the National Cryptology Museum near Washington, just another tourist interested in American history. "The exhibits there astounded me," she said at the Veterans Breakfast Club interview. "Here was every sort of Enigma machine, early models, late models, on display for all to see, with detailed explanations of how they worked." She asked the tour guide why the machines were on display. The guide replied that the Enigma work had been declassified in the 1970s. Mrs. Parsons had not known. She spent the rest of her life visiting classrooms and giving interviews, eager to tell her story. It's been good to break the silence," she said. "Good for me and for history." In addition to Miss Brenes and Miss Skelton, Mrs. Parsons is survived by a son, Bruce, 8 grandchildren, and 11 great-grandchildren. Her husband died in 2006. Mrs. Parsons was one of the last surviving codebreakers, but she may have had another distinction as perhaps the oldest Wordle player in the world. She played the New York Times puzzle every morning on her iPad and then texted the result to her children. It was a sort of code. "That's how we knew she was up and about," Ms. Brené said in an interview. "And if we didn't hear from her, we'd call and say, 'Where's your Wordle?'" And that concludes the article. Our next article is entitled, "Should Boys Start Kindergarten a Year Later Than Girls?" The subtitle reads, "The idea known as redshirting has downsides, but proponents say it could help close a persistent gender gap in education." This article comes from the New York Times June 14, 2025 edition. The author is Claire Kane Miller. "Boys tend to start kindergarten less prepared academically and behaviorally than girls, and it can affect their achievement in the long term. To close the gap, one idea already in use by some parents is starting boys in kindergarten a year later, at age 6, with girls starting at age 5. The practice is known by the sports term redshirting, or in education circles, giving children the gift of time. Cutoff dates vary by location, but many schools require children to turn 5 by September 1st of the year they start. So those born in the summer are about a year younger in class than those born in the fall. The children starting at age 6 are mostly the boys of rich white families born in the summer. Some districts, including New York City, have banned this practice, with exceptions, in part because these children already tend to be ahead in school. So it could contribute to a long-existing achievement gap by race and family income. But a different way to address that issue, supporters of redshirting say, is to make it the national policy for all boys. That would make it accessible to more Black and Hispanic boys and those from low-income families, the children least likely to be redshirted now, but most likely to benefit, said Richard Reeves, the president of the American Institute for Boys and Men. Such a policy might sound far-fetched. The data is not clear that it helps in the long run. Children develop at different rates, and a universal policy is unlikely to serve them all. Crucially, kindergarten is usually the first year that parents have free child care, and without universal pre-K, this would force many parents of boys to pay for another year of private care. But research shows that being a year older benefits children, especially boys, in one critical way involving self-control, and helps illuminate why many young children are struggling in the American school system. Why redshirt? Redshirting has been happening in small numbers for decades. Malcolm Gladwell popularized it in his 2008 book, Outliers, noting that professional athletes were often old for their grade. The idea to redshirt all boys was proposed in 2022 by Mr. Reeves in his book of Boys and Men, Why the Modern Male is Struggling, Why It Matters, and What to Do About It. It gained momentum because of two changes to education. First, parents have become more competitive about educating their children, and redshirting has been a way to give them an edge in academics or athletics. Also, school has become more academic earlier, meaning more time spent preparing for tests and less time learning through play. That has been particularly difficult for boys, who on the whole mature later than girls. The result is a gender gap in kindergarten readiness that continues through high school, with boys going to college at lower rates. Shrinking the gap early on could help in adolescence too. Girls go through puberty about a year and a half before boys do, and tend to develop the executive function skills crucial to school, like time management and self-control, earlier. I think the main reason for giving more flexibility is not because of kindergarten, it's because of those later years, Mr. Reeves said. I actually think adolescence is when the gaps are biggest, or at least the most consequential. Joe Strickland, who taught middle school outside Savannah, Georgia for 25 years, said he thought the policy would be the smartest thing the schools ever did, because in his experience, boys and girls at that age are completely different. The girls, he said, tend to be focused and interested in school. Many boys, just in general, silliness, horse playing with each other, anything but focusing.

that happen at school. What the research says. Studies of redshirting have found pros and cons. Some research has found that any boost in achievement fades away as children get older. Redshirting could increase high school dropout rates because older students would reach the legal age for quitting school earlier. It could also disadvantage men by delaying their entry into the job market. Yet, several large studies of nearly all the kindergartners in three states show clear benefits to being older. In Florida, where children start kindergarten if they have turned 5 by September 1st, researchers compared those with September birthdays who were relatively old for their grade and those with August birthdays who were almost a year younger. The older students consistently scored higher on tests in third grade and, to a lesser extent, eighth grade. They were more likely to attend college and less likely to go to jail as juveniles. The findings were true for children of all backgrounds, but especially for boys and for children from low-income families. Researchers in Tennessee and North Carolina found similar results, including that redshirting reduced the male-female achievement gap. Studies in other countries have also found that older children score higher and have more self-confidence in school. One line of research provides a clue as to what exactly is benefiting older children. They stood out in a key skill: their ability to sit still, concentrate, think before acting, and see tasks through to the end, found a study of Danish children. These traits, which girls tend to develop earlier, have been shown to be crucial to academic success. Thomas Dee, a professor at Stanford's Graduate School of Education and an author of the study, said children develop this kind of self-control through pretend play, and older children probably spent more time doing that in a high-quality play-based Danish preschools. He cautioned that the potential benefits of redshirting might not be realized if the extra year were spent in a less enriching environment. This idea that these attention skills are driving the differences between older and younger students is backed by studies showing that the youngest students in a grade are more likely to be diagnosed with attention disorders. A study of 400,000 children in every state found that those with birthdays just before the kindergarten cutoff were significantly likelier to be diagnosed with ADHD than those with birthdays just after the cutoff. A study of 1 million children in Britain found a similar pattern. Age really matters, said Dr. David Figlio, professor of education and economics at the University of Rochester and an author of the Florida study. Yet he also did not think universal redshirting for boys was the answer. What else could help if not redshirting? A better alternative to redshirting all boys, some researchers said, would be to make it optional for any student so that parents could choose whether it was right for their child, with advice from teachers and the option to attend an extra year of public pre-K. An easier change, some said, would be to make the cutoff date for kindergarten earlier, so all children would turn 5 at least a few months before they start. Teachers could group classes by birth month, with the older kindergartners together in one class and the younger ones in another. Also, schools could restore more of the play-based learning, like dress-up, art, and nature exploration, that was much more common in kindergarten before 2000. Boys are half the population, so if we're doing all these things in school that we think are disadvantaging them, the answer isn't to redshirt, said Diane Whitmore-Schransbach, professor of education and social policy at Northwestern. We can do something cheaper and better, like not over-intellectualizing kindergarten. More circle time, fewer worksheets about circles. And that concludes the article. Our next article is entitled, 6 Sources of Protein That Are Not Meat. The subtitle reads, there are clear health risks associated with eating red and processed meat. Here are 6 alternatives. This article comes from the New York Times, March 6, 2025 edition. The author is Sophie Egan.

Scientists have long known about the downsides of red and processed meats. Eating them has been linked with increased risk of health issues like heart disease, some types of cancer, and earlier death. And research suggests that replacing those protein sources with non-meat alternatives like legumes, nuts, whole grains, and more can improve your health in the long run. Such slops can also be better for the environment and your wallet. You hear the argument that eating healthy is expensive, said Sarah El-Nakib, a dietitian and public health expert at Rutgers University. But you can also enjoy plant-based sources of protein like beans right out of the can or ready-to-eat whole grains heated in the microwave. It can be really easy. That's the point. Whatever way you get them into your system, do that, Dr. El-Nakib said. Here are 6 sources of protein that are not red or processed meat and the reasons experts love them. Legumes. Beans, peas, lentils, peanuts. Legumes are affordable, nutritious, and delicious, said Julia Wolfson, an associate professor of international health at the Johns Hopkins Bloomberg School of Public Health. Federal guidelines recommend that most people ages 19 and older get 0.36 grams of protein per pound of body weight per day, though personal needs can vary. For a 150-pound adult, this translates to 54 grams of protein per day. Legumes are excellent at helping you hit the mark. A half cup of cooked lentils, for instance, has nearly 9 grams of protein. Legumes are also loaded with fiber, antioxidants, and nutrients like B vitamins, iron, and potassium. Some beans even have more inflammation-reducing and cancer-fighting antioxidants than berries, said Dr. El-Nakib. All of these attributes may explain why legumes are linked to reduced risk of heart disease and type 2 diabetes, said Anna Hereforth, a visiting associate professor of human nutrition and health at Wageningen University in the Netherlands. Legumes are also sustainable, as they are one of the least resource-intensive sources of protein on the planet, Dr. Hereforth said. Eggs. While high egg prices may be one reason to avoid them for the moment, experts say that in normal times, they're an inexpensive, convenient source of protein that can be eaten in countless ways. One egg packs 6 grams of protein, an impressive amount for its relatively low 70 calories. And it contains a host of nutrients like vitamin B12, riboflavin, and vitamin D. Eggs are an especially good source of protein for someone who is vegetarian or who wants to incorporate more vegetarian meals into their diet, Dr. Wolfson said. She encouraged people to think beyond breakfast. Have eggs in a savory omelet or frittata for dinner, she said, or add a hard-boiled egg to the side of a vegetable-centric entree. Fish. Many types of fish, especially oily options like salmon and anchovies, are considered much healthier alternatives to meat. A 3.5-ounce serving of wild-caught salmon has about 22 grams of protein. But the main nutritional selling point of fish over meat is that fish is loaded with heart-healthy, unsaturated fats. Red meat, by comparison, is rich in saturated fats, which can increase the risk of heart disease, said Dr. Kisun, an associate professor of nutrition and epidemiology at the Harvard T.H. Chan School of Public Health. Dr. Sun recommends choosing fish that are low in mercury, a heavy metal that can be particularly dangerous for children and pregnant women, and high in omega-3 fatty acids. Eating omega-3-rich foods has been associated with a reduced risk for heart disease, especially fatal heart disease, Dr. Sun said. Salmon, sardines, anchovies, and trout check all those boxes. Dairy. Low and no-fat dairy products like milk, yogurt, and cottage cheese are often inexpensive and versatile sources of protein
said Alice H. Lichtenstein, a professor of nutrition, science, and policy at Tufts University. A one-cup serving of low-fat milk contains about 8 grams of protein. A 2/3 cup serving of plain non-fat Greek yogurt has about 18 grams, and a half-cup serving of low-fat cottage cheese has about 12 grams. Dairy products supply high-quality protein, meaning they contain every essential amino acid in the right proportions for the human body to function optimally, Dr. Lichtenstein said. These foods don't require any preparation when eaten on their own, but they can be combined with countless other foods to form a healthy meal, she added. They can also be rich in certain nutrients some people do not consume enough of, like calcium and vitamin D, Dr. Lichtenstein said. And non-fat and low-fat dairy options are lower in saturated fats compared with meat. Nuts and seeds. Nuts, such as almonds, walnuts, pistachios, pecans, and cashews, have between about 3 and 6 grams of protein per 1-ounce serving. They also offer a host of nutritional benefits like fiber and healthy fats, which Dr. Wolfson said are good for gut health, heart health, and blood sugar control. To incorporate more nuts into your diet, try spreading peanut butter onto toast or mixing nuts into your morning granola, Dr. Herforth said. Seeds like sesame, hemp, pumpkin, chia flax, and sunflower seeds have between about 5 and 9 grams of protein per ounce serving. Americans do not often think about seeds, Dr. Wolfson said, but they should. They're loaded with protein and fiber. And she added they can be incorporated into salads, sandwiches, and other entrees, mixed into breakfast, puddings, blended into smoothies, or eaten plain as a snack or as part of a trail mix, whole grains. When Dr. El-Nakib married her husband, he only ate white rice, she said. To change that, she gradually increased the ratio of quinoa to white rice in their regular rice pilaf without him noticing, until he got used to the quinoa and it became their family routine. Dr. El-Nakib particularly loves quinoa because it contains a lot of protein, about 8 grams per cooked cup, as well as fiber and unsaturated fats. But there are other high-protein whole grains to love, including rolled oats, wild rice, buckwheat, teff, millet, and amaranth. They all supply protein, as well as a variety of essential vitamins and minerals. And that concludes the article. Readers, we're coming toward the ends of the program, but we have time for a recipe. And this recipe is strawberry spoon cake. Comes from the New York Times, January 17th, 2020. Total time, 30 minutes plus cooling. Rating, and this got a 5 out of 5 possible stars, and over 12,000 readers rated that. Here's a summary of the recipe. This unfussy cake with a top layer of jammy strawberries is so gooey, it's best to serve the whole thing with a spoon. The batter comes together quickly with minimal effort using basic pantry ingredients and a small handful of berries, frozen or fresh. If you're using frozen, be sure to defrost them in the microwave first. Extract as much juice as possible from the fruit by macerating and mashing it so that it lends the cake additional moisture while baking. Add a dash of freshly ground cardamom or ground ginger on top before baking it off, if you like, or some ribbons of fresh basil once it's hot out of the oven. Whatever embellishments you decide on, burrowing warm spoonfuls of this cake besides scoops of vanilla ice cream is the most important thing. And here are the ingredients you'll need for 4 servings. 1/2 cup, 115 grams unsalted butter, 1 stick. 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Preparation. 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
Heat oven to 350 degrees and grease an 8-inch square or round baking dish with butter set aside. Step 2. Using your hands or the back of a fork, mash the berries to release all their juices and stir in 1/3 cup of the brown sugar. Set aside. Step 3. In a medium bowl, whisk together the melted butter, remaining 1/3 cup brown sugar, milk, and salt. Then add the flour and baking powder and continue whisking just until the batter is smooth. Transfer the batter, it's not much, to the greased baking dish and spread evenly in 2 corners. Step 4. Spoon the strawberries and all their juices over the top of the cake batter. Place in the oven and bake for 20 to 25 minutes or just when a toothpick comes out clean in the center. Remove from the oven and allow to cool for 3 to 5 minutes before spooning into bowls. Serve warm with ice cream. Let's go ahead and read some of the readers' comments. Sarah James writes, and she's my kind of woman, I ate this whole thing by myself, all of it. Mary Alfred says, this is a riff on an old-fashioned recipe called Essie's Cobbler. I recommend melting the butter in the pan while the oven is preheating, leaving a bit in the pan, and putting the batter in the hot pan create a lovely, chewy crust. And also, increasing the amount of fruit, which can be any juicy fruit, peaches, blueberries, etc. Anne says, this was a delicious, easy dessert. I chopped up a fresh rhubarb and simmered it with the 1/3 cup brown sugar. When it was softened, I added the strawberries. Katie says, this recipe should be called the You Can't Screw This Up Even After You Forgot About the Milk to Be Warm to Room Temperature and Already Put the Macerated Strawberries on Top of the Dough. And when you turn to put the pan in the oven, you see the milk, so you scrape off the macerated strawberries and juice and mix the milk into the dough right there in the pan. Then reassemble everything and then bake it. And not only is it beautiful, but also delicious. Don't forget the new name. Lou says, I made this with fresh cherries. I used 22, cut in half after removing the pits, and added a drop of almond extract to the cherry sugar mix. Delicious. Listeners, we've come to the end of the program. I hope you enjoyed all the articles we read today. It was a wide variety, wasn't it? And if you make this strawberry spoon cake, invite me over. I would love to try it. Well, I'm wishing you a very good day today. And of course, you know, I'm going to say, I hope you have an even better day tomorrow. This is Bonnie signing off.

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2: Next is a brief poetry moment. The poem is by Walter de la Mare, who was born in 1873 and died in 1956. It is entitled, The Listeners. Is there anybody there, said the traveler, knocking on the moonlit door? And his horse in the silence champed the grasses of the forest ferny floor. And a bird flew up out of the turret above the traveler's head.

a host of phantom listeners that dwelt in a lone house, then stood listening in the quiet of the moonlight to that voice from the world.

I came, and no one answered that I kept my word, he said. Never the least stir made the listeners, though every word he spake all echoing through the shadowiness of the still house from the one man left a week. Aye, they heard his foot upon the stirrup, and the sound of iron on stone, and how the silence surged softer the backward when the plunging hoofs were gone. This is Ellen Mayer, looking forward to being with you.

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0: 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It is a safe place to share ideas, thoughts, and feelings, as all information shared is confidential. The program gives clients the opportunity to meet and communicate with people who are dealing with similar challenges, fostering newfound hope. 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Again, that's Anthony Griffin at 216-658-4675. Staying Connected. The Staying Connected group is a monthly meeting held for 6 months for clients that have completed the Vision of Success program. Staying Connected gives clients additional opportunities to hear from speakers and receive ongoing support from their peers who are sharing similar experiences. Contact Stephanie O'Donnell at 216-658-4679 for more info.
2: I'm Dr. Anthony Lizowitz, and this is Climate Connections. Across the U.S., millions of people live in affordable housing, and many struggle to make ends meet. And as the climate warms, they're increasingly exposed to extreme heat.
3: And sometimes have to make a decision between putting food on the table or turning on the AC to a temperature that is actually safe for people to be able to withstand the extreme heat that we're seeing.
2: In a recent report, Juan de Clet-Barreto and his team at the Union of Concerned Scientists analyzed nearly 8 million affordable housing units across the U.S. They found that almost half are in counties that received at least 21 days of extreme heat alerts from the National Weather Service in 2024.
3: Many of these homes are already homes that are energy inefficient, that do not have air conditioning units, or the folks that live there do not have the ability to easily pay for the bill.
2: Without adequate cooling, vulnerable groups, including children and the elderly, are at greater risk of heat-related illness and death. So De Clet-Barreto's team recommends policies that tackle affordability and extreme heat together. For example, ensuring that low-income people can access weatherization and energy bill assistance to help vulnerable people stay safe as temperatures rise. Climate Connections is produced by the Yale Center for Environmental Communication. To learn more about climate change, visit climateconnections.org.
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4: This is Jill Corbin, and I'm reading to you from the August 2025 Atlantic. I'm reading an article called It Has Pockets, How Claire McCardell Changed Women's Fashions by Julia Turner. Claire McCardell hated being uncomfortable. This was true long before she became one of America's most famous fashion designers in the 1950s. Her influence felt in every woman's wardrobe, her face on the cover of Time magazine. As a young girl growing up in Maryland, she hated wearing a dress when climbing trees and didn't understand why she couldn't wear pants with pockets like her brothers. She had nowhere to put the apples she picked. At summer camp, she loathed swimming in the cumbersome full-length stockings women were expected to wear, so she ditched hers and went bare-legged in the lake, even though she knew she'd get in trouble. When she was just starting out as a fashion designer in the 1930s, she went on a ski trip to New Hampshire and one evening saw a woman shivering in a thin satin dress. Why, McArdle wondered, couldn't an evening gown be made out of something warmer so a woman could actually enjoy herself? McArdle made a career out of asking such questions and helped transform American fashion in the process, as Elizabeth Evatt Dickinson details in her lively and psychologically astute biography, Claire McArdle, the designer who set women free. The young designer who came home from New Hampshire and devised a blue wool evening dress was often dismissed by her bosses for her, in quote, crazy, unquote, ideas. Wool was for coats, not parties. She was told to keep copying the latest looks from Paris, as was customary in the American garment trade at the time. In those early years, McArdle didn't have the clout to design apparel her way, but she had a core conviction, and she never abandoned it. Women deserve to be comfortable in their clothes and in the world. Almost a century later, quote, we owe much of what hangs in our closets to Claire McArdle, unquote, Dickinson writes, and yet she is not among the fashion figures, quote, we all remember, unquote. That's an understatement. How is it that McArdle, once a household name, is now known only to fashion experts and costume historians? Dickinson offers a portrait of a revolutionary, if a private and pragmatic one, and examining McArdle's story helps to expand our sense of what revolution can look like. A glance at a list of McArdle's innovation provides a crash course in just how limited and how limiting fashion options once were for American women. McArdle insisted on putting pockets in women's clothing. Previously, pockets were reserved almost exclusively for men. Parentheses. McArdle knew that pockets were good for more than holding things. They could help, she once wrote, if you were, quote, standing in front of your boss's desk trying to look casual and composed, end quote, end parentheses. She put fasteners on the side of her clothes rather than the back, so women could get dressed without a husband or a maid. She partnered with Capizio to popularize the ballet flat and the idea that women didn't always have to wear heels. When air travel became possible and steamer trunks were replaced with slim suitcases, McArdle developed separate tops and bottoms you could mix and match so that you didn't have to bring a bulky parade of dresses for every occasion. She patented the wrap dress, mainstreamed the leotard, stripped linings out of swimsuits so that women didn't have to sit sodden and cold on the beach. Ever worn denim? McArdle is the one who ignored its provenance as a humble working man's textile and brought it to women's wear. These ideas won McArdle early acclaim and autonomy. And though she died young, parentheses, in her early 50s of colon cancer in 1958, in parentheses, she was a dominant force in American fashion for nearly 20 years. At 27, she earned the title of head designer at Townley Frocks. At 35, she negotiated to get her name on the label. She was free to unleash her most unorthodox ideas. Parentheses, one boss called them crazy so many times that she began wryly referring to her favorite concepts as, quote, my crazies, unquote, and end of parentheses. And because they were, in fact, quite sensible, many of them were commercial hits. She was hailed not just as a progenitor of, quote, American look, unquote, but as an arbiter of American preferences. By the 1950s, she was regularly enlisted to endorse a wide spectrum of products, including playing cards, hair dye, even bourbon. When McArdle died, her New York Times obituary ran on the front page. From her birth in Frederick, Maryland in 1905, she didn't lack for life's comforts, financial or otherwise, and was given unusual opportunities, as Dickinson's thoroughly researched account makes clear. McArdle's family was prosperous. Her grandfather ran a candy business, her father was a banker, and her mother could afford regular trips to the local general store for fabric and seasonal visits from a seamstress who let a curious young McArdle watch every stitch she made. Fortunately, her parents believed in education for women, and they eventually agreed to supplement her stint at nearby Hood College, where she reluctantly studied home economics. In 1925, she enrolled at the New York School of Fine and Applied Art, parentheses, which later became the Parsons School of Design, end parentheses, and headed off to study clothing illustration in New York and Paris. What stands out in Dickinson's account is McArdle's clarity of vision, even early on. When her Angora sweater left squiggles of lint on her high school date suit, she made note, "Good clothes shouldn't create nagging little embarrassments." When she was studying in Paris and got possession of a discounted dress by the courtier Madeleine Vionnet, she immediately, quote, "took a steam ripper to it," unquote. Dickinson writes, dismantling the precious garment so that she could understand it better, then sewing it together again. When she was back in New York, McArdle, lanky and competent, found work as a model at B. Altman, showcasing dresses on the shop floor. She ditched the prim and regal posture common at the time and walked instead with a casual, loping slouch that made each outfit look easy and appealing. Shoppers bought what she wore. Parentheses, McArdle is sometimes still credited as the originator of the way models walk today. McArdle never approved of the then prevailing practice of copying French designs. In the early 20th century, French designers would release new looks each season, and American merchandisers would either purchase originals to imitate, licensed designs they were allowed to copy, or, more often, send young women to sketch and steal the French ideas, whether from seasonal shows in Paris or from American department stores. For McArdle, the theft rankled. When one of her first bosses sent her to surreptitiously sketch French designs at Bergdorf Goodman, she snuck out to a Central Park bench to draw from her imagination instead. She also saw that copying the French was producing a lot of bad clothes. French haute couture was custom-made, but by the 1920s, more and more American clothes were manufactured at scale and sold ready to wear. That meant that fine French details, such as a carefully set shoulder or a delicate row of functional buttons, could only be clumsily reproduced. The effect was gawky at best, and it reinforced McArdle's focus on developing a new fashion vernacular. The question was how to get her bosses to listen. In Dickinson's telling, Dale Carnegie himself helped McConnell cultivate her powers of persuasion. McArdle first heard Carnegie's self-improvement spiel at a gathering at the Fashion Group, a trade association for women in the industry, and then signed up for courses at his Institute of Effective Speaking. Just after these lessons in 1938, she scored her first big win. Dickinson can't resist extracting perhaps too tidy significance from other encounters with 20th century heroes as well. When Ricardo watches Charles Lindbergh's plane land in Paris after his pioneering transatlantic flight, for example, she finds her faith in American pluck and ingenuity buoyed. Carnegie-inspired or not, Ricardo's first triumph came when she was lead designer at Townley, constantly battling pushback from her boss there, Henry Geis. He fought her on pockets. When she declined to include shoulder pads, the French Vogue, he had the workroom tuck them in later. Her newest idea, a voluminous dress, narrow at the shoulders and wide at the hem, simple to cut and easy to manufacture, that could be belted in a number of ways and would be flattering to women of all shapes and sizes. When a woman wore it, she felt effortless, elegant, and free. On the hanger, though, it looked like a sack. Geis said it would never sell and refused to include it in the line. And so, Dickinson recounts, on the day a buyer from Best and Company, a New York department store, was in the showroom, Ricardo turned up in her own trapeze-style dress, cut in a rich red wool, and strode through bearing coffee as the buyer was packing up. Quote, "You didn't show me that one," unquote, the buyer from Best and Company said, and ordered 100 on the spot. Parentheses, whether this encounter was coincidence or contrived is open to interpretation, and Dickinson acknowledges in a footnote that the tale has, quote, "several versions," unquote. She relies on her archival work and the analysis of previous biographers to support the staged coffee run version of events, end of parentheses. However, it was discovered the dress, which became known as the monastic because its loose cut recalled a monk's robe, sold out in a day and became a national sensation. Quote, "Geis is such a dope," unquote, McArdle told her friends. Soon after Townley went out of business, Geis had spent a year in combat with copycats rather than encouraging McArdle to come up with the next great idea. A year later, he revived the brand with a new partner, Adolph Klein, and asked McArdle to return. When she insisted on having her name on the label and final say on the designs, Klein and Geis agreed. The year was 1940. The Germans had invaded France. Parisian fashion had shut down, and manufacturers and merchandisers were wondering, could America get dressed by itself? McArdle thrived because of her timing and because her new partner, Klein, was a marketing whiz who knew how to sell her distinctive designs. It may have helped, too, that she waited until she was established to marry and never had children of her own. But she succeeded above all because she never stopped thinking about her customers would feel in their clothes. Quote, "When you're uncomfortable, you are likely to show it," unquote, she told a radio interviewer in 1947. "Clothes should be easy to wear," quote, "so there is no temptation to be forever pulling, pinching, and adjusting them, which spoils your own fun and makes everyone else fidgety. You never look really well-dressed when you're overconscious of what you have on," end of quotes. Fashion historians tend to agree that McArdle had a distinctively elegant and inventive knack for bringing American women new freedom of movement. She rejected anything restricting, even when Christian Dior burst onto the French scene with his, quote, "new look," unquote, after World War II, and began trussing women back into corsets with 18-inch waists. Dior described women as flowers to be admired and plucked. McArdle saw women as doers and designed accordingly. She often used kimono or dolman sleeves, favoring the loose arm openings that allowed a woman to raise her arms above her head and to hold a strap on the subway or hail a taxi without worrying about ripping a seam. As Dickinson writes, her cuts were unusual and modern, which is why costume institutes prize her work and fashion instructors will pore over her techniques. Whether McConnell was really the designer who's, in quotes, set women free, end of quote, in a broader sense, is a more complicated question. During McCardle's lifetime, women certainly gained sartorial freedom, more casual and comfortable options, more economical ones, more revealing ones, and in general, more choice about how they might acceptably present themselves to the world. But McCardle was part of a cohort of American designers who helped invent American sportswear, casual clothes suited to Americans' active lives. Dickinson carefully nods at this landscape, introducing us to other influential innovators in fashion, such as the Lord and Taylor executive Dorothy Shaver, who featured female American designers' lines in her store windows long before McCardle made her name. The 1955 Time cover story that featured McCardle cites a list of even more forgotten peers who were pushing fashion forward as well, none of whom gets more than scant mention in Dickinson's account. Sidney Ragg, who is also sometimes credited with inventing modern separates. Claire Potter, who popularized two-piece swimsuits. Vera Maxwell, who also thought clothes should be comfortable. Carolyn Schoenerer, who told the New York Times that pockets give women something to do with their hands. Perhaps McCardle is best thought of not as a singular visionary, but as a leading voice in a course of designers, all responding to the growth of mass manufacturing, to the uniquely American assumption, both democratic and consumerist, that women up and down the income scale deserve to dress well, and to the huge opportunity presented when France went dark during the war. The changing lives of American women gave rise to the demand for these new clothes, and if McCardle had not existed, another talent, no doubt, would have seized the moment. That doesn't make her any less of a revolutionary, and she is semi-regularly re-examined by the fashion world because her geometrically novel designs appeal to the eye in different eras. 3 years ago, Tory Burch launched a collection inspired by McCardle and wrote the foreword to a new release of What Shall I Wear?, a fashion advice book that McCardle published and wrote at least some of in 1956. The real reason the larger world doesn't know McCardle's name is that, unlike her rival and contemporary Christian Dior, she did not designate a successor or make any plan for her line to continue after her death. Dior also died at 52, just a few months before McCardle, having appointed Yves Saint Laurent to carry on his work and safeguard his name. But it's worth considering what a fashion legacy entails. Do we know Dior's name because we understand his art? Or have we merely seen it on the side of sunglasses and in bus shelter perfume ads? Perhaps fashion is best understood not as art, but as a form of industrial design. I don't know the name of the man who invented the potato peeler, but I benefit from his efforts at least twice a week. McCardle fought for recognition in her lifetime, but she seemed to want it less for glory and more because it gave her the power to operate as she liked. She might take a look at our modern closets, our ballet flats and wrap dresses, separates and side zippers, and include that she did enough, whether we know her name or not. But McCardle is worth remembering as an example of the persistence called for in any field to see the world as it is and to fight for the world as it should be. In 2021, her hometown in Maryland installed a statue of her in a local park. She slouches in her signature posture, confident and at ease, leaning back against a dressmaker's form. It's striking to see an official statue that looks so relaxed. She's not staring at the horizon as though meeting the queen or setting the coordinates for an artillery attack. She looks, above all, comfortable. This is the end of the article written by Julia Turner, who is a journalist in Los Angeles. She co-hosts Slate's Culture Gabfest podcast. Hello, this is Jill Corbin. I'm going to read from you from the August 2025 Atlantic, an article, a book review called How Toni Morrison Changed Publishing. And the subtitle is, At Night She Worked on Her Novels. By day, as an editor at Random House, she championed a new generation of writers, by Clint Smith. In the summer of 2008, I was 19 years old, halfway through college, and an aspiring poet with a notebook full of earnest stanzas of questionable quality. I loved writing. I loved literature. As I considered what sort of career might suit me, I became curious about the life of a book editor. So I made my way to New York City for an internship I had just received at a major publishing house. Joining me were four other interns, two Black women and two Asian women. The idea was to open industry doors to students from backgrounds underrepresented in the field. I felt primed for the experience, fresh from a transformative college course that introduced me to the history of Black American letters, anchored by the Norton Anthology of African American Literature. Published in 1996 by W.W. Norton and edited by the scholars Henry Louis Gates Jr. and Nellie Y. McKay, the book traversed three centuries of writing, from the Negro spirituals of the 18th century to the poetry and prose of the late 20th century. This was the volume, many said, that had assembled and indeed indexed a Black American literary canon for the first time. Towards the anthology's close, I found myself spellbound by Toni Morrison's 1973 novel, Sula, and intrigued by a signal line in her biography. Not long after she published her first novel, quote, Morrison became a senior editor at Random House, unquote. I'd never known that Morrison had straddled the line between writer and editor. Perhaps naively, I hadn't envisioned that someone could do both jobs at once, especially a writer of Morrison's caliber. And I didn't know then how many of the writers who surrounded her in the Norton volume, Lucille Clifton, June Jordan, Leon Forrest, Toni Cade Bambara, as well as figures beyond the anthology such as Angela Davis, Muhammad Ali, and Huey P. Newton, had relied on Morrison to usher their books into the world. I certainly did not appreciate how dynamic and complicated both the art and the business of these collections had been for her. Now readers can discover Morrison, the bold and dogged editor, thanks to a deeply researched and illuminating new book, Toni at Random, the Iconic Writer's Legendary Editorship, by Dana A. Williams, a scholar of African-American literature and the dean of Howard University Graduate School. Decades of path-clearing and advocacy had preceded the Norton Anthology, and Morrison, as the first Black woman to hold a senior editor position at the prominent publishing house, had played a major part. In a 2020 interview, Gates remarked that Random House's hiring of Morrison at the height of the civil rights movement was, quote, probably the single most important moment in the transformation of

competitor, she was not just tenacious, but also always aware of tenuous progress in the field could be, and it still can be. The recent departures of prominent Black editors and executives who helped diversify publishing ranks after George Floyd's merger in 2020 is a stark reminder of that. Morrison's arrival at Random House in the late 1960s, a fraught and fertile moment, was well-timed, though her route there wasn't direct. She was born Chloe Ardelia Wofford in 1933 in the Midwestern steel town of Lorain, Ohio, to parents who, like so many millions of Black parents in that area, had fled the racial violence of the South in search of the safety and economic opportunities further north. They recognized their daughter's brilliance early, as did teachers, and began scraping together money to make college possible. Morrison went to Howard, majoring in English, minoring in classics, and throwing herself into theater. After getting a master's degree in American literature from Cornell University and teaching at Texas Southern University, she went back to Howard in 1957 and spent 7 years in the English department. She joined a writing group whose members loved some pages she shared about a young Black girl who wishes her eyes were blue, the seeds of her debut novel, The Bluest Eye. Morrison also married, had a child, and divorced before returning home to Ohio in 1964, pregnant and in search of a new start. One day, not long after, three copies of the same issue of the New York Review of Books was accidentally delivered, carrying an ad for an executive editor job at a small textbook publisher in Syracuse that had recently been acquired by Random House. Morrison's mother said the mistake was a sign that she should apply. Morrison's first novel was still several years off, and she needed a steady job that would allow her to focus her writing in the evenings. She was hired and spent a few years at the publisher before it was fully absorbed by Random House, one of whom's top executives had been struck by her intellect and editorial adroitness. She was soon offered a job as an editor on the trade or general interest side. She accepted. Amid racial upheaval and widespread student protests, Black studies and African studies were on the rise, transforming how the history, literature, and culture of the Black diaspora were taught. Quote, "I thought it was important for people to be in the streets," unquote, Morrison later said. Quote, "But that couldn't last. You needed a record. It would be my job to publish the voices, the books, the ideas of African Americans, and that would last," end quote. Her galvanizing insight as an editor was that, quote, a good writer, unquote, as Williams put it, quote, could show the foolishness of racism, unquote, as well as the many facets of Black life, quote, without talking to or about white people at all, unquote. Morrison came to appreciate the power of directly exploring the inner and outer dimensions of Black life as she edited two groundbreaking anthologies, one that brought together some of the best African fiction writers, poets, and essayists, Contemporary African Literature, and another called The Black Book, which documented Black American history and daily experience through archival documents, cultural artifacts, and photographs. A frustration with the focus she found in the work of some homegrown Black writers also shaped her thinking. As she said later, in quotes, "I realized that with all the books I'd read by contemporary Black American writers, men that I admired or was sometimes disturbed by, I felt they were not talking to me. I was sort of eavesdropping as they talked over my shoulder to the real (white) reader,"
take Ralph Ellison's invisibility.

0: Invisible Man. That title alone got me. Invisible to whom? End of the quote. Morrison recognized Williams writes that this editorial aesthetic of hers made her work harder. Famous for giving editors unusual freedom, Random House was all for unearthing new writers and creating a new readership. Still, reaching a general audience remained a trade publisher's mandate. A salesman at a conference once told Morrison, quote, "We can't sell books on both sides of the street," unquote. There was an audience of white readers and maybe an audience of black readers, he meant, but those literary worlds didn't merge. Well, I'll just solve that, Morrison decided. She was determined to, quote, "do something that everybody loves," unquote, without losing sight of her commitment to black readers. To pull off that feat, Morrison's mode was to be relentlessly demanding of herself, her authors, and her Random House colleagues. She tailored her rigorous style to the varied array of black writers she didn't hesitate to pitch to her bosses. But whether she was editing her high-profile nonfiction authors, Newton, the Black Panther leader, and others, or largely unknown and highly unconventional fiction writers, among them Gail Jones, her protective impulse stands out. As they worked on their books with Morrison, Newton, as well as the activist Davis, resisted the pressure to lean into the sort of personal reflections the public was curious about, and she supported them while insisting that their thinking be clearly laid out. For Newton's 1972 collection of writings, To Die for the People, that meant tossing weak early essays and re-editing the rest, even those that had already been published. But her aim was not to present his ideas, quote, "all smoothed out," unquote, Williams writes. Morrison emphasized that, quote, "contradictions are useful," unquote, in accurately tracing the evolution of the Black Panther Party away from a focus on armed revolution and towards the goal of creating a social infrastructure within communities, offering programs such as free breakfast for students. She felt that a reflective Newton should emerge from the book pages, aware of the public narrative that positioned the Panthers as unhinged, violent racial nationalists. Morrison encouraged him to describe, quote, "what he believes are errors in judgment in the party line behavior," unquote. She worked more intimately with Davis, whom she sought out right after Davis's acquittal on charges of murder, kidnapping, and conspiracy, parentheses, resulting from a courthouse raid in which guns registered to Davis were used, end of parentheses. For a time, Davis even moved in with Morrison and her two sons, then living in Spring Valley, New York. As they progressed through what became Angela Davis, an Autobiography, 1974, their friendship seems to have made Morrison fiercer in deflecting calls for more personal revelation, parentheses, which she considered sexist code for sensational romantic life details, end of parentheses. She bridled at one reader's report asking for, among other things, more signs of Davis's, quote, "humanness," unquote, in the draft. In a memo to Random House's editor-in-chief, Morrison remarked that humanness, in italics, is, quote, "a word white people use when they want to alter an uppity or fearless black person." At the same time, she pushed Davis for more vivid storytelling and less academic vagueness in her account of her political life, her time in prison, her trial. At one point, Morrison chided her that, quote, "humanity is a vague word in this context," evidently referring to Davis's discussion of incarceration. set inside quotes, you repeat the idea frequently throughout, so it's pivotal. Quote, breaking will is clear. Forcing prisoners into childlike obedience is also clear. But what is it that erodes their humanity, their humaneness, their natural resistance? End of a quote. Morrison bore down on publicity for the book too, famous though its author already was. She secured a blurb from the well-known British leftist, Jessica Mitford, who wrote about prison reform too. Still, Morrison's commitment to Black readership was unrelenting, and Random House arranged to provide hosts of book parties for Davis in Black communities with copies at a 40% discount. The party conveners could sell them at a regular price and keep the profit. Always on the lookout for new talent, Morrison asked friends who taught in creative writing departments to send promising work by their students her way. In 1973, she dug into a box of manuscripts sent by the poet Michael Harper at Brown University. The writer was Gail Jones, then in her early 20s, and Morrison was stunned by her narratively experimental prose. Quote, this girl, she felt, quote, had changed the terms, the definition of the whole enterprise, end of quote, of novel writing. Morrison, confessing that she was, quote, green with envy, unquote, immediately set up a meeting with Jones and soon persuaded the higher-ups at Random House to give her a book deal. She and Jones turned first to the draft of a novel titled Corregidora, which tackled the sexual exploitation of women entrapped in slavery and its psychological and spiritual toll, in a more devastating and effective way than Morrison had ever encountered. Spurred on by her fervent belief in Jones's talent, Morrison was determined to ensure that Corregidora made an impression, well aware of how a successful debut could define a fiction writer's career, particularly that of a Black woman fiction writer. She set exacting standards, bluntly calling Jones out when she thought she was taking shortcuts. Quote, for example, Ursa's song ought to be a straight narrative of childhood sexual fears, unquote, she wrote to Jones and went on, quote, May Alice and the boys, the fragments are really a cop-out. You know, being too tired or impatient to write it out, unquote. Understanding how shy Jones was, Morrison joined her for interviews and used her own literary capital. Parentheses, Sula had recently appeared to acclaim, end parentheses, to advocate for her work. Quote, no novel about any Black woman can ever be the same after this, unquote, Morrison declared in a 1975 article in Mademoiselle. 2 years later, with the publication of Song of Solomon, Morrison also saw how her stature could get in the way. Quote, in terms of new kinds of writing, the marketplace receives only one or two Blacks, unquote, she later lamented in an interview in Essence magazine, wishing that the book she edited and published sold as well as the ones she wrote. In 1978, after the publication of Jones's second novel, Eva's Man, and a story collection, White Rat, Morrison's once close relationship with her unraveled amid mounting tensions with Jones' partner. He had begun to represent Jones, and his behavior had become ever more erratic and aggressive. By then...
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0: 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And Friday nights, we have 2 hours of Story Hour. 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And at 11, listen to scary stories from the golden era of radio. 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The chapters air chronologically from week to week, so don't miss a single week. And on Sunday nights at 11 p.m., you can hear a rerun of Friday's episode airing of Sword of Shannara, in case you missed it. All these shows change ever so often, so be sure to stay tuned to these programming updates to find out when new stories are added. 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
1: Good day, Cleveland. I'm John Bender, and this is the Cleveland Plain Dealer for Tuesday, August 11th. Businesses that violate county laws may face fines for violations. A Cuyahoga County gas station repeatedly cited for deceptive fuel pricing could soon face financial penalties instead of another warning. County officials say that's one of the practical effects of newly approved legislation establishing the Cuyahoga County Administrative Appeals Board, an independent body that will hear disputes over enforcement actions taken by county departments and agencies. The legislation, approved by a county council this month, is expected to strengthen consumer protections by giving the county a formal administrative process to impose and defend fines against businesses that violate county laws, like a local gas station that has been cited multiple times for deceptive pricing practices. According to the county, inspectors found the station would change its roadside sign while inspectors were present to display the highest fuel price, as required by law, for those paying with credit or debit cards, then switch it back after inspectors left to advertise a lower cash-only price. The county documented the violations and issued warnings, seeking voluntary compliance, but did not impose fines. Now, repeat violators could face penalties up to $25,000. We need this to be a companion to the rest of the consumer legislation, Councilwoman Sunny Simon said, before the measure passed, noting it also strengthens the county's ability to enforce newer legislation, including a ban on gun-shaped novelty lighters approved earlier this year. The ordinance, known as the Tamir Rice Act, prohibits the sale of lighters designed to resemble firearms. Businesses that fail to comply can face fines of $500 for a first offense and $1,000 for subsequent violations, and the county may seek court orders requiring stores to stop selling the products. A five-member appeals board was created to hear challenges from businesses and others contesting county enforcement actions. Officials say the board fills a gap that had effectively prevented the county from enforcing some consumer protection laws through administrative penalties. County leaders believe that they had granted enforcement authority to Consumer Affairs in 2018 when council approved legislation allowing the department to investigate complaints, pursue dispute resolution, and enforce violations through civil actions. But businesses cited by the county had no formal administrative avenue to appeal violations. Instead, challenges would have required litigation in court, an arrangement county officials later determined created legal and practical obstacles to enforcement. The newly created appeals board provides that review process, allowing the county to move forward with fines and other administrative penalties while giving businesses a lower-cost method to contest citation. In other local news, Competition in Geneva compares Hunger Games comparisons. President Donald Trump plans to fly to Greater Cleveland today to view the finale of an event tagged as a competition among the next generation of leaders for America. The event shares its premise with a dystopian young adult book series where teenagers from around the ruins of North America are chosen to compete against each other on national television. Nobody dies at the 2026 Patriot Games, but comparisons to the Hunger Games have followed the competition since it was announced. In Suzanne Collins' five-book Hunger Games series, the fictional nation of Panem forces each of its 12 districts to send one boy and one girl to fight to the death in a televised competition called the Hunger Games. The Patriot Games follow a similar structure without the violence. One male and one female athlete were selected from each state, along with competitors representing U.S. territories, military families stationed overseas, and tribal nations, according to Freedom 250, the White House-backed nonprofit that organized the event. The 120 athletes, ages 14 to 17, are competing for $250,000 in scholarships at Spire Academy in Geneva in Ashtabula County. The three-day competition streams live on ESPN app. ABC will air a primetime special of the games Thursday. Semifinal and final rounds today will determine the male and female champions. Each will receive a $125,000 scholarship. White House Press Secretary Caroline Leavitt announced the visit Sunday on X. Trump is expected to arrive at Cleveland Hopkins Airport late this afternoon and then travel to Geneva to see the competition. Freedom 250 spokeswoman Danielle Alvarez described the event as a celebration of America's next generation of leaders, competitors, and champions. In other local news, DNA evidence leads to indictment in cold case murder. More than two decades after Naomi Fales was found stabbed to death on the floor of a Cleveland apartment complex, prosecutors think they have cracked the case. On Tuesday, the man charged with the murder, Angelo Smith, will be arraigned in Cuyahoga County Common Pleas Court. He faces charges including aggravated murder. Angelo, 68 of Euclid, was indicted in secret last month before the Cuyahoga County Sheriff's Office and a SWAT team arrested him. He was booked into the Cuyahoga County Jail on August 7th, where he remained as of Monday afternoon. Forensic genetic evidence was the key to solving this 22-year-old murder, Cuyahoga County Prosecutor Mike O'Malley said in a statement. Without these advances in science, this case would remain unsolved. Naomi's family and loved ones will now have their day in court as they seek justice for her. On March 13, 2004, the owner of a vacant apartment building on Somerset Avenue, near East 105th Street, went to repair a broken window and discovered the body of Fales, 40, in the bedroom, dead of multiple stab wounds. The apartment's owner, who is not listed in archive records, allowed Fales to stay at the building in exchange for her doing work there, Fales' mother told the paper at the time. Investigators also noted someone had forced their way inside the apartment through a boarded-up window. Cuyahoga County Prosecutor's Office spokeswoman Lexi Bauer said, in 2019, the Cuyahoga County Prosecutor's Office Gold Team, which stands for Genetic Operations Linking DNA, began investigating. Prosecutors sent genetic data to Orthrum, a company that specializes in forensic genetic genealogy, and were able to construct a family tree of the suspect, Bauer said. Those results pointed towards Smith, so investigators searched his trash, seeing that the DNA in the trash matched the DNA found at the crime scene. Police obtained a search warrant for Smith's DNA. As of Monday afternoon, no attorney information was listed for Smith. In state news, Miller remains on the ballot as deadline to drop out passes. U.S. Representative Max Miller remains on the November ballot, despite Monday's deadline to withdraw. And he's betting his political survival on the same playbook he says worked for Donald Trump a decade ago. Monday was the legal deadline for Republicans to replace him on the ballot. But Miller, a Bay Village Republican, may have sealed the deal on Saturday. He needed to drop out by then to trigger a procedure that would allow GOP leaders in the counties he represents the time to select a replacement by today's deadline. Miller's ex-wife, Emily Marino, has accused him of physical abuse throughout their marriage, including scalding her with hot water. Miller has denied every allegation and has not been criminally charged. Although multiple Republicans, including both Ohio's U.S. Senators Bernie Marino, who is his ex-wife's father, and John Houston, have urged him to drop out, President Donald Trump has questioned his electoral viability. Miller adamantly has said he's sticking it out. He has cited Trump as inspiration for his resolve. In 2016, when President Donald J. Trump faced the most extreme allegations in the world that hit him day after day after day, and people in the media, very much like yourself and others, said that he would have no shot at winning, that he should not be the president of the United States, but guess what? He stayed in, and he was resilient, Miller told CNN's Jake Tapper on August 5th. He also has said he didn't want to be seen as a quitter. My daughter is going to grow up one day, and she's going to see all of this, Miller told Tapper, and she's not going to see her father cave to political and social media pressures for something that he never did. The House Ethics Committee is investigating whether Miller may have engaged in domestic violence and abuse or illegal drug use in violation of congressional rules. Miller said he sought the investigation himself to clear my name. Trump has stopped short of calling for Miller to withdraw, Asked about the race by reporters Thursday, Trump said he wouldn't get involved. "That's a very sad situation," Trump said, "and I know Max very well, but it's very, very sad that a situation like that takes place." Miller is betting voters will look past all of it, the way they overlooked Trump's baggage. Early polling suggests otherwise. A survey of 615 likely general election voters, conducted August 5th and 6th by the Republican-leaning polling firm Coefficient, found the Democrat running against Miller, Brook Park Councilmember Brian Poindexter, leading Miller 47% to 33%. That's up from a 5-point lead in the firm's July 30th survey. The poll found Miller's unfavorable rating had climbed 16 points to 57% over the same week, with awareness of his ex-wife's domestic violence allegation rising from 53% to 86% among those surveyed. The survey has a margin of error of plus or minus 3.94 percentage points. The data does not support a viable path to victory for Max Miller, its findings said. Whatever Republican path exists in Ohio's 7th does not run through him. It's unfortunate that Miller has chosen to keep putting his ex-wife and her family through this nightmare in the public spotlight, Poindexter's statement said. But let me be perfectly clear. I got into this campaign to fight for my neighbors and for working people across this district. That continues to be my North Star. Our campaign's doors are wide open to anyone, Democrat, Republican, or anything in between, who believes their representative should serve with honor and work for Ohioans, not for special interests and not for themselves. In the Ohio gubernatorial race, Acton backs Republican voter ID amendment. Democratic gubernatorial nominee Amy Acton has endorsed Issue 3, a Republican-authored measure on the November ballot to put Ohio's voter ID law in the state constitution. This amendment has overwhelming support from Ohioans across the state. "As this doesn't change what is already law, as governor, I will support it," Acton, a former state health director from suburban Columbus, said in a statement. At the same time, Acton added, "As both a candidate and governor, I will fight to ensure that all eligible Ohio voters, regardless of party, can access the required identification easily and at no cost, so they can exercise their fundamental right and have their voices heard." Acton's backing of Issue 3 marks her latest strategic move to appeal to independent and moderate Republican voters that she needs to win in a state that has trended increasingly red. But Acton's stance puts her at odds with other Democratic leaders who have denounced Issue 3 as poorly written, unnecessary, and completely ridiculous. Ohio has required voters to show a government-issued photo ID at the polls since 2023. Such voter ID laws have popular support among voters of different parties and races. Last May, Republican gubernatorial nominee Vivek Ramaswamy and Republican lawmakers, including Ramaswamy's running mate, Senate President Rob McCauley, unexpectedly called for putting Ohio's existing voter ID rules into the state constitution. Their push comes as congressional Republicans, including U.S. Senator John Husted, are struggling to pass a nationwide voter ID law. But Democrats and outside pundits claim the proposed amendment is also a thinly veiled attempt to give Ramaswamy and other GOP candidates ready-made campaign issues that have broad support among voters. State Senator Bill DeMora, a Columbus Democrat who's helping to write the official argument against Issue 3 in the state's voter guide, said he was shocked to read that Acton is supporting the measure. "My assumption is that they read the tea leaves, and this has got overwhelming support, and they just decided to remove it as a campaign issue," DeMora said. "I think it's politically probably a smart move." Acton, who has campaigned as a political moderate, has broken with her party's mainstream before. In late June, she told the Toledo Blade that she supports a ban on transgender athletes playing women's and girls' sports, sparking a backlash from many LGBT activists. She has also pledged to appoint a Republican to her cabinet if elected. In national news, Democrats launch probe into deportations of military families. Congressional Democrats said they are investigating the Trump administration's efforts to deport military service members and their families, after the Associated Press found that more than 50 active duty troops, spouses, and parents have been detained by immigration authorities. In a letter sent Sunday evening to the Department of Homeland Security, the Defense Department, and the Department of Veterans Affairs, the Democrats said they will investigate whether the Pentagon and DHS are coordinating to deport military service members and their families. These efforts imperil military readiness, weaken service members' morale, and betray America's promises to the people who put their lives on the line for our nation, according to the letter, which was signed by more than 60 lawmakers. DHS told the AP that it values service members' contributions, and U.S. military service alone does not automatically grant lawful immigration status or exempt aliens from the consequences of violating U.S. immigration laws. In their letter, the Democrats provided an extensive list of questions to the agencies. They said the apparent collaboration between DHS and the military to deport Creech families raises both ethical and legal concerns. Donald Trump is breaking our country's promises to service members by tearing apart dozens of military families who were promised immigration protections, Massachusetts Senator Elizabeth Warren said. That's just plain cruel, and it's hurting our military readiness and morale. Warren's office is leading the probe alongside Connecticut Senator Richard Blumenthal, Illinois Senator Tammy Duckworth, and several House Democrats. The AP investigation found the Trump administration has rolled back protections for military families and departed from long-standing bipartisan consensus to carry out its mass deportation agenda. Service members have been forced to take leave of their duties, including delaying deployment, to care for their children after their spouses were detained. The lawmakers pressed the administration on why military recruiters are still promoting immigration protections. They urged the administration to restore policies that had previously shielded military service members' families from immigration enforcement while allowing them to adjust their legal status. The Republican chairs of the Armed Services and Veterans Affairs Committees, Mississippi Senator Roger Wicker and Kansas Senator Jerry Moran, did not comment. In other national news from Washington, Trump signs executive order calling for spacing out childhood vaccines. President Donald Trump on Monday signed an executive order calling for revamped childhood vaccine recommendations that promote his long-held but discredited theory that childhood shots should be spaced out into separate medical visits. The order advocates separating measles, mumps, and rubella (MMR) vaccine into three different shots administered in separate appointments and directs the nation's health department to improve vaccine research, according to a White House fact sheet on the order. Separate measles, mumps, and rubella vaccines for children are not currently available in the United States, and vaccines are already extensively researched. Speaking about the order at the Oval Office on Monday, Trump repeatedly suggested the number or timing of vaccines could play a role in rising rates of autism spectrum disorder, even as scientific consensus and decades of studies have firmly concluded there is no link. He also touted several changes to the childhood vaccine schedule that his health department has already attempted, but that have been blocked by a federal judge. The renewed focus on vaccines marks a departure from his administration's recent efforts to emphasize less controversial health policies related to healthy eating, drug price regulations, and medical fraud crackdowns ahead of November's midterm elections. Public health experts have raised concerns that spacing out shots, as Trump suggests, can lead to an increased risk that children become infected with a vaccine-preventable disease before returning for another visit. Childhood vaccines and how and when to give them in combination go through rigorous studies, and safety tracking continues for years as the shots are used. Michael Osterholm, a University of Minnesota expert on infectious diseases, said parents should continue to rely on vaccine recommendations developed by medical and public health experts, such as the American Academy of Pediatrics. Today's executive order does not change the underlying scientific evidence supporting childhood immunization. That data has been built over decades through large clinical trials, real-world effectiveness studies, and continuous safety monitoring involving millions of children, he said in a statement. Even as the order calls for revised vaccine recommendations states, not the federal government, have the authority to require vaccinations for school children. The order advises states with school vaccine mandates to consider updating their laws to reflect the administration's preferred schedule, the fact sheet said. Last December, Trump ordered the Department of Health and Human Services to review how peer nations approach vaccine recommendations and consider revising U.S. guidance accordingly. The department responded by cutting the number of vaccines it recommends for every child, a move that has since been blocked in court. Changes to federal childhood vaccine recommendations customarily require approval from the director of the Centers for Disease Control and Prevention. The newly Senate-confirmed CDC director, Dr. Erica Schwartz, oversaw policies promoting vaccination of service members while in a leadership position at the U.S. Coast Guard. However, public law expert Lawrence Gostin at Georgetown University said the Supreme Court's interpretation of Trump's power may allow him to supersede Schwartz if she does not agree to new recommendations. This is clearly the first test for Dr. Erica Schwartz, Gostin said in an email. The president is placing her in an untenable position. From Washington, Trump loyalist named to post reviewing the reflecting pool. President Donald Trump nominated Project 2025 author and former political appointee Dennis Kirk to lead the Interior Department's Inspector General Office, raising concerns about the independence of the watchdog that has been asked to review the troubled reflecting pool renovation. Kirk, who was nominated Friday, had been working within the Office of the Inspector General of the Intelligence Community while serving as an advisor to then-Director of National Intelligence Tulsi Gabbard as of last year. At the time, lawmakers and watchdog advocates raised concerns that his dual roles blurred the lines between Gabbard and the office investigating the use of signal messaging apps to discuss a U.S. military strike. The Interior Department's Inspector General's office recently has been receiving inquiries from Democrats to investigate the troubled reflecting pool renovation. Democrats also have sought investigations into senior administration officials' potential conflicts of interest. Representative Jared Huffman of California, the top Democrat on the House Natural Resources Committee, called Kirk a fake and fraudulent watchdog and a political puppet who shouldn't be in the office overseeing ethics and corruption investigations that involve senior administration officials. It's no surprise the White House suddenly wants its own man inside, the one place that Trump's cronies still have reason to fear, Huffman said in a statement. White House spokeswoman Taylor Rogers said, Kirk has consistently demonstrated loyalty to the rule of law during his long career within government. Kirk co-wrote a key section about the federal workforce for Project 2025, the blueprint for Trump's second term. In the first term, Kirk held senior roles at the Office of Personnel Management and was nominated to serve as chairman of the Merit Systems Promotion Board, though he faced steep opposition from unions that said he lacked experience. His nomination was withdrawn by President Joe Biden. Mark Lee Greenblatt, a former Interior Department Inspector General, who was fired amid Trump's purge of inspectors general last year, called on the Senate to reject Kirk's nomination. Greenblatt, who was nominated by Trump in his first term, said Kirk's involvement would damage the credibility of the office's investigations amid controversy related to record-keeping and chill whistleblowers. This is a particularly fraught moment with respect to the Interior Department in light of the very public allegations that are flying around regarding the reflecting pool and the arch, Greenblatt said, referring to the monument Trump wants to build near Arlington National Cemetery. I would think that the White House and Trump would want an independent review, because otherwise those reports won't have any credibility. The Center for Western Priorities, a conservation advocacy group, also condemned Kirk's role. Interior's watchdog was fired, left vacant for 18 months, and is now hosting one of the architects of Project 2025. In other national news, Washington grapples with the National Guard deployment extended until 2029. It's been 12 months since President Donald Trump announced a ground emergency in Washington, pledging to make the city safe and beautiful, and deploying the National Guard. A mission that seemed temporary has been extended through January 2029. residents and a new cadre of local officials see it in an unacceptable attempt by the federal government to restrict the heavily Democratic city's autonomy, and a year in, still question why having troops on the streets of the nation's capital is necessary. There's a deep irony here that we are in the capital of the free world, and our president is treating it like a police state, said Scott Michelman, legal director of the ACLU of the District of Columbia. D.C. residents have lived with our National Guard troops in our neighborhoods for about a year, despite the absence of any genuine emergency and really any reason for them to be here. The continued deployment will be a major test for a new batch of political candidates expected to take office after the midterms this fall. Residents will look to them to push back on the Republican president's encroachment into the city's affairs, although they're limited in what they can do to counter it. On August 11, 2025, Trump announced he was launching a federal law enforcement surge in Washington aimed at fighting crime. As of August 4th, more than 4,600 military personnel from D.C. and 24 states and territories were still deployed alongside unknown numbers of less visible federal law enforcement officers. Some are expected to be withdrawn toward the end of summer. Small groups of armed guard members have become a routine presence on the streets. They have supported arrest operations, but are also seen patrolling tourist areas, such as along the Tidal Basin during the Cherry Blossom Festival, and in neighborhoods such as Georgetown, where violent crimes are rare. They've helped with medical emergencies, snow removal, and beautification projects, initiatives that have received support from some residents. Extending the deployment into 2029 will cost about $1.4 billion, the Defense Department estimates. Exact figures on what's been spent so far are unavailable, but the Congressional Budget Office projected in a report earlier this year the total cost for the first year of the deployment would be around $660 million, based on a monthly troop level of about 2,900, a figure that's fluctuated throughout the mission. President Trump has transformed D.C. from a crime-ridden city into a safe and beautiful haven for residents and visitors alike, White House spokeswoman Abigail Jackson said in an email. Figures posted to the U.S. Attorney's Office for the District of Columbia credit the surge with more than 13,000 arrests. Crime, which was falling before the surge began, continues to drop. Metropolitan Police Department statistics show overall crime was down 20% through Friday, compared with the same period in 2025. That includes a 32% drop in homicides from 97 to 66. But there is a debate over how much of that success is owed to Trump's mission or to years-long local efforts to chip away.

National Guard, which he controls directly, including its commander. The Home Rule Act, passed in 1973, allows residents to vote for local leaders, including the mayor and council members. Congress has oversight over the local budget and review authority over all laws passed and the ability to summon district officials to the Capitol routinely to explain themselves. The D.C. delegate to Congress is a non-voting position. The city's governmental structure under Home Rule made it easy for Trump to do what he's done, Nadeau said. There isn't really any political liability for national leaders to mess with D.C. because nobody really cares outside of those directly impacted, she said. The law enforcement surge played a major role in Democratic primary elections in June, which elevated candidates who have made Washington's autonomy and statehood top priorities. From Virginia, Ben Jones, television actor and two-term member of the House, dies at 84. Ben Jones, who played the good old boy mechanic in the Dukes of Hazzard TV series and parlayed his fame into a political career and two terms in the U.S. House, has died. He was 84. Jones had a heart attack at his home Sunday in Washington, Virginia, as he was waiting to watch his beloved Atlanta Braves play baseball, his wife, Alma Viator, said on social media. Jones' fame came from his role as Cooter Davenport, the mechanic who got the Duke boys out of jams as they tried to do the right thing and fight the corrupt boss Hogg in the fictional Hazzard County, Georgia. After playing Cooter for all seven seasons of the series from 1979 to 1985, Jones turned to politics and was elected to the U.S. House from a district near Atlanta in 1988. The Democrat served two terms before he was redistricted out of the seat. Jones was born in North Carolina and in college got involved in acting and civil rights. He wrote in his autobiography, Redneck Boy in the Promised Land, The Confessions of Crazy Cooter. Acting took over his life. Jones performed in numerous stage productions and had a few minor TV and movie roles in Atlanta during the 1970s. Before his life-defining break came on a TV show Jones defended as a modern-day morality tale and a fine example of Southern values. For seven seasons, Jones was one of a small band of friends and family helping Beau and Luke Duke in the Dukes of Hazzard. The brothers were on probation for running moonshine and were constantly trying to clear their names and stop the crooked and powerful Boss Hogg from stealing or cheating. The Duke boys drove a modified 1969 Dodge Charger called the General Lee with a Confederate flag on its roof. Cooter owned Cooter's garage in the town square. Nearly every episode involved a car chase with jumps and stunts and a patrol car badly in need of repairs. After the Dukes of Hazzard, Jones went into politics. He kept his aw shucks personality, but took the issues seriously. In his 4 years in Washington, Jones was known as a Democrat who could buck his party. He was liberal on social issues and conservative on economics. But even in politics, he made a splash. After losing in 1992 in his redrawn district, Jones ran for Congress again in 1974. He lost to Newt Gingrich in the elections that elevated the Republican to the Speaker's office. Jones would file an ethics complaint that Gingrich used tax-deductible donations to fund his partisan college course, leading to a House reprimand and Gingrich's decision to leave the body. From Washington, Trump's staff secretary named as his new White House counsel. President Donald Trump has announced that his new White House counsel will be Will Scharf, the staff secretary who, as the Trump-appointed head of the National Capital Planning Commission, helped secure approval for the $400 million ballroom project. Trump said that beginning September 1st, Scharf will replace David Warrington, who will be leaving the administration to join the private sector. Trump noted that Scharf previously served as a federal prosecutor and represented him in a number of cases, including the Supreme Court. Will is tough, strong, and smart. He also loves our country and respects the law, Trump posted. Will Scharf will do a great job as White House counsel. The White House counsel's job is to advise on legal and policy questions related to the presidency. The office is the primary White House contact for the Justice Department, and it handles presidential pardons, works on judicial appointments, and reviews legislation.
The office also helps investigate and manage congressional investigations.

0: investigations into the administration and lawsuits against the president when he is sued in his official capacity. From Las Vegas, man accused of orchestrating Tupac Shakur's killing goes on trial. Killing of hip-hop icon Tupac Shakur has been a mystery for decades. Now, the man accused of orchestrating the 1996 shooting near the Las Vegas Strip is on trial. Family members of the famed rapper were among supporters who gathered outside a Las Vegas courthouse on Monday for the beginning of jury selection, which could continue through much of this week. Whoever had anything to do with it, whoever set it up, whoever had any hand in it should be locked up in prison, said Shakur's cousin Kendrick Lassane. Dwayne Davis, 63, has pleaded not guilty to one charge of murder with a deadly weapon, with the intent to promote, further, or assist a criminal gang in Shakur's death. At the time, Davis was a leader of the Southside Compton Crips. Wearing a blue dress shirt and tie, Davis sat quietly next to his attorney Monday, while Nevada Judge Carly Kearney asked a group of 75 potential jurors whether they have any medical issues, language barriers, or conflicts with serving. The trial, scheduled to last about a month, will bring to light the circumstances surrounding one of hip-hop world's defining moments. Shakur, who also went by the stage name Tupac, is considered one of the most influential rappers of all time. Shakur was in a BMW on September 7, 1996, with music mogul Marion Serge Knight, when a white Cadillac pulled up beside them at a red light. Gunfire erupted. Shakur, who was in the passenger seat, was shot multiple times and died 6 days later, while Knight survived. The case went cold until recent years, when public statements and a tell-all memoir from Davis in 2019 revived it. He was arrested in 2023. Inside the courtroom at Clark County District Court, seats for the public are in short supply, with a daily lottery for a chance to get inside. Banu Palal, the county's chief deputy district attorney, told potential jurors they were in court for a murder trial involving Shakur. He began listing names of people involved in the case to see if potential jurors were familiar with them, including Knight and Sean Diddy Combs. Prosecutors are not accusing Davis of pulling the trigger that night, and the trial likely won't confirm who did. Instead, prosecutors plan to show that Davis made the calls that led to Shakur's death and provided the gun. Davis co-wrote a memoir, Compton Street Legends, which describes his role in the shooting. The book says that Davis obtained a handgun from an associate and tossed it into the back seat of the Cadillac, but did not say who fired the fatal shots. Orlando Anderson, Davis's nephew, has long been considered the suspect who pulled the trigger, but charges were never brought against him. He died 2 years after Shakur's death in an unrelated gang shootout in Compton, California. Two others, DeAndre Smith and Terry Brown, were in the car with Davis and Anderson, but they have since died as well. Prosecutors expect to call between 35 and 45 witnesses, ranging from people who saw Shakur moments before he was shot to those who were in both Shakur and Davis's orbits at the time. The witness list includes former Las Vegas Mayor Oscar Goodman and members of Shakur's family. However, not everyone on the list will necessarily testify. Leonard Jefferson, a California resident who pulled up next to the BMW and snapped a photograph, which became the last known photo of Shakur, is expected to testify. Prosecutors also expect to call Devonta Lee, who was affiliated with the Southside Crips. Witnesses also include former police officers and detectives, as well as gang experts. Davis's defense attorney is expected to call fewer than a handful of witnesses, including one expert in the area of false confessions and coercive interrogation techniques. In international news, Trump scoffs at Iran's demand for war reparations. President Donald Trump on Monday scoffed at Iran's demand for reparations for devastation caused to the country by the U.S. and Israeli bombardment over the past 5 months, a demand he said Tehran's negotiators hadn't raised until now. Trump's post came Monday after the Iranian Foreign Ministry spokesperson stressed that Iran will not reopen the Strait of Hormuz until the U.S. meets its conditions. Tehran wants the U.S. to end its blockade of Iranian ports, lift economic sanctions, and release Iran's frozen assets. It also said the U.S. must pay compensation for war damage. It's up to the U.S. side to stop and make amends for its illegal and destructive actions. Trump responded that he is now demanding compensation from Iran for all of the people they had killed and gravely wounded with their roadside bombs and many conflicts. The U.S. government has blamed Iran-backed militants for the deaths and injuries of hundreds of Americans over several decades. They include a 1983 bombing that killed 241 U.S. military personnel at a Marine compound in Beirut, and the deaths of at least 603 U.S. troops in Iraq between 2003 and 2011. Trump said he also wants Tehran to compensate the families of Iranian protesters who were killed. "I've instructed my representatives to put this firmly into any and all future negotiations," Trump said. Iran's president said Monday the country's supreme leader is calling for unity and cohesion as the Islamic Republic faces economic hardships and sanctions stemming from its war with the United States. From South America, killer 7.4 quake hits western Colombia. A powerful 7.4 magnitude earthquake struck western Colombia on Monday, killing at least 111 people, damaging hundreds of buildings, and leaving many trapped under debris while their loved ones and rescue workers searched through rubble. Colombia's president said at least 87 people were injured and declared an emergency to expedite funding for the quake recovery. The epicenter was in San Jose del Palmar, a community of about 4,800 people in the Choco region, about 250 miles west of Bogota. The quake ravaged cities across the west of the country. The quake also was felt in neighboring Ecuador and Panama, though minimal damage was reported there. In Britain, Count Binface seeks parliament seat in UK election. Timing is everything in comedy, and so it seems in British politics for a perennial joke candidate who wears a garbage can on his head. Count Binface, a self-described intergalactic space warrior, has landed in the center of the UK's political universe ahead of a special election Thursday that was derided as a farce long before the ballot was packed with nearly three dozen candidates, most from the silly end of the spectrum. Binface, who has run against prime ministers past and present, was the first to throw his bucket into the ring when Reform UK leader Nigel Farage abruptly quit parliament and said he would seek re-election to clear his name over financial allegations. "Game on," Nigel Binface declared soon after Farage, portraying himself as the victim of a witch hunt, said he would represent the people against the establishment. In sports news from the Cleveland Browns, Monken reserves the right to change his mind. Browns coach Todd Monken reminded everyone on Monday that he's the head coach of the Browns, and it's his prerogative to change his mind. And when he does, he doesn't have to announce it in a news conference. Much was made of the fact that Monken said in his pre-practice conference on Saturday that Shedeur Sanders would get the first team reps as scheduled, but ended up giving them all to Deshaun Watson instead when practice started shortly thereafter. Furthermore, the quarterbacks knew after their walkthrough and before Monken stepped up to the mic that Watson would be working with the ones and Sanders with the twos in padded practice. "It really was Shedeur and Saturday took the ones in the walkthrough," Monken said Monday before day 11 of practice, "so I anticipated him being with the ones. When I walked out to practice, guys grabbed me and said, 'Hey, the last couple of days we've been kind of looking at it. Shedeur's gotten a few more reps with the ones.' That's all it was. At the moment I was like, 'Yeah, sure, we'll flip it, and then next week we'll go the other way.'" Monken proceeded with business as usual despite the disconnect, and it evened out for the padded practices for Watson and Sanders at 2-2. "I sure as hell wasn't thinking about coming back in here and telling you all guys that I was going to change my mind because I really don't have to," he said. "Being the head coach, I can kind of do that." He then announced that ultimately Shedeur going on Monday with the ones, unless on the way out I change my mind, and then he won't. "Okay, it's just like any other player in terms of how we rotate them." He also stressed that the two competing quarterbacks are still competing for the starting job, despite widespread speculation Saturday that perhaps Watson had inched ahead by virtue of the bonus plus first team reps. He did announce Monday that rookie left tackle Spencer Fano, the number 9 overall pick, and rookie wide receiver Denzel Boston, the number 39 overall pick, were promoted to full-time starting roles, at least for this week, in the case of Boston, who supplanted Jerry Jeudy as the receiving X receiver. The bottom line is the speculation, which I find kind of funny, is that as long as we're still sharing reps, it's a competition, Monken said. He noted that after studying the film on Sunday and making changes, both quarterbacks emerged with a bona fide chance to win the job, if not run away with it. Run away is a stretch, Monken said, but I'll say that I've been impressed with our whole quarterback room. I've been impressed with both players and the way they've handled the back and forth of the reps. We're trying as best we can to balance the reps so we give both of them an opportunity to showcase their skill set. It's never going to be perfect, and they've handled that great. He said he hasn't decided who will start Saturday in the preseason opener in Chicago, but will do so in the next couple of days. The unofficial depth chart is due out today, but he doesn't have to abide by that. Regardless of who starts, they might only get one series this week, he said. Monken was asked about the turnaround in interceptions for Watson, who had 6 in the first 4 practices and only 2 in the last 7. Sometimes it comes in bunches, Monken said. A couple of years ago with the Ravens, we had 8 interceptions in one day, and Lamar Jackson went on to have 41 touchdowns and 4 picks. It's part of the learning process. Not all of the interceptions are going to be on him, but ultimately it falls on him to make sure we take care of the ball. In other Browns news, inverse, the Browns don't have to shift into reverse. Browns coach Todd Monken watched his star edge rusher school his rookie left tackle after last Tuesday's practice, and Monken left the classroom counting his blessings. By classroom, we mean patch of practice grass, and by school, we mean push, punch, and offer pointers. New Browns sack king Jared Verse only spent 5 reps working with first-round pick Spencer Fano one-on-one last week, just like he's only spent 2 months in Cleveland. But Monken told reporters last week that he can already see the difference Verse is making. I walked up to Jared and said, "Man, we're so lucky you're a Brown," Monken said last week. "I mean, how cool is this? Because he's not only a great leader, but he also works his rear end off every day, and after practice he's trying to get Spencer better." Spoken like a coach building a culture. With just 5 camp players aged 30 or older, Monken needs help from veterans like Verse, who's only 25, to help stimulate his preferred team spirit. And in this regard, perhaps only this regard, Verse fits the Browns' vision better than their old, often grumpy superstar. The Browns traded Garrett in June for a bevy of reasons. They liked the Rams' trade package, principally because Verse was in it. Garrett's win-now edict didn't fit a young roster, and the longer the Browns waited to move him, the lower his return price would fall. But if Cleveland was tired of addressing Garrett's speeding tickets and fielding questions about his annual OTA, organized team activity absences, maybe they too wondered why their best player, who liked to critique their losing culture, kept skipping those culture-building moments. Perhaps they concluded, as they pivoted toward the future, that it did not serve their young core to hear their most talented teammate call out the franchise during his post-game news conferences. To be clear, Garrett was never wrong in his assessments. The Browns won 34 games combined during his age 26 to 30 seasons. They earned his ire for wasting his prime, and despite whispers about Garrett's tardy tendencies in meetings, he was never thought to be the problem. He set strong examples on the field and in the weight room. He shared pass rush notes with teammates like Alex Wright, who took the news hard when Garrett was traded. And as much as he lamented Cleveland's losing tradition, he always kept playing through the bad days. In news from the Cleveland Guardians, losing their grip. Vogt and the Guardians talk things over. Manager Stephen Vogt says the Guardians have gotten away from their identity. He believes they're trying to be somebody they're not. He talked to them about that Sunday after they had been rained on and beaten by the White Sox 5-3 at Wrigley Field. This is a low point of the season for the team that has won 3 of the last 4 American League Central titles. They are 3 games below 500 at 58-61 and have tumbled into a third-place tie with the Twins. Not only do they trail the first-place White Sox by 4 games, but the Tarik Skrubel-less Tigers also have elbowed their way past them into a second place, 3.5 games out of first. Perhaps that's why a vote pit Sunday to have a team meeting. As a team, we're trying to do too much, said Boat, after the Guardians lost 2 of 3 to the White Sox over the weekend. Everyone's trying to do a little too much, be a little too perfect. We just had a conversation about that in the clubhouse. We just have to relax. We have to be ourselves. Who we are is good enough. I think we've lost sight of that. Whoever the Guardians are at this point of the season, losing 13 of their last 17 games isn't how they want to be playing. Catcher Austin Hedges didn't go into detail about Boat's message, but said anytime he speaks, those are wise, wise words. Anytime he speaks, the boys hear him. As for Hedges and his teammates trying to be too perfect, he said, it's hard to read other people's minds. We're just not winning ball games. The Guardians open a 3-game series against the Tigers at Comerica Park on Tuesday. They are also 1.5 games removed from the third AL wildcard spot. While the rest of the offense is struggling, Stephen Kwan is surging after a slow start. He had 2 more hits Sunday and hit .400 in the series with a home run. Kwan has reached base in 25 straight games, tying a career high. Beyond that, he's reached base in 36 of his last 38 games, hitting .373 in the process. Last year, at this point of the season, the Guardians were in third place at 62-57. They were 6.5 games out of first and on the way to completing the biggest comeback in MLB history, winning the Central on the last day of the season. That momentum was historic in nature, and the Guardians could use some of it right now. As for Vogt's message about trying too hard, Kwan said, I feel like it's a trust thing. When you trust the guy next to you to get a job done, it relieves some of that pressure on yourself. I'm not saying people are doing this, but if you're thinking about your numbers and not thinking big picture, it might be one of those moments where you think you might have to do it all. Kwan sees good things happening in the Guardians' final 43 games. I think we're going to get closer as a group. We're going to learn to trust each other, he said. Over the years, it's always been somebody new being the hero. It feels like that's what's going to come up in the next few series. In Ohio State football news, a dirty little secret on how the defense will deploy. One of the biggest mysteries about Ohio State's 2026 defense is how and where its safeties will be deployed. Earl Little Jr. wasn't ready to give away the secret. The Florida State transfer spoke to the media late last week and talked about his first fall camp, his transition to the team, and how he's meshed with others in the secondary. He didn't, though, talk about where he'd be lining up when the ball is snapped. It's clear that Little is going to play a major role on the Buckeyes' defense in 2026, and the versatility the secondary provides is a feature, not a bug. But wherever he lines up, he says he'll be ready. He was asked a handful of times during his media session about his role and gave a similar answer every time. He does, in fairness, have experience. In 2025 at Florida State, he played 674 defensive snaps. He predominantly played at free safety, where 376 of his snaps came. Next was in the box with 226 snaps, and then came in the slot at 65. Well, it was expected that Ohio State would end up with some combination of Terry Moore, Little, and McLean on the field more snaps than not. As part of a three safety defense, that might no longer be as prevalent of a scheme. And that is the Cleveland Plain Dealer for Tuesday, August 11th.
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1: 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Again, that's Anthony Griffin at 216-658-4675. Staying Connected. The Staying Connected group is a monthly meeting held for 6 months for clients that have completed the Vision of Success program. Staying Connected gives clients additional opportunities to hear from speakers and receive ongoing support from their peers who are sharing similar experiences. 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

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These 11 content creators are some of our favorite up-and-comers making a splash on Instagram and TikTok. You'll want to keep an eye on this new class of creatives by Ella Field. There are three pictures and information about these style makers. Carmen Pear, P-E-R-R, at Carmen in the Garden. Carmen, who owns a winery and is a self-taught urban farmer, gets most of her produce from her expansive raised bed gardens. We're obsessed with her garden tips and ASMR-style videos, where she creates harvest baskets from her diverse array of crops, including artichokes, beets, kohlrabi, and tomatillos. Nice picture of her with blue jean overalls on, a red and blue striped top. She has a bunch of asparagus the side of her face. They're very tall asparagus. And shoulder-length brown hair, nice smile. Sophia Lee, at by Sophia Lee, L-E-E. We love how Sophia shares well of all the things when she's not working on home restoration projects. She's managing BSL Studios, her interior design firm, running the Daily, D-A-I-L-E-E, her planner business, creating home and design content on her YouTube channel since she started blogging from her dorm in 2017. One thing has stayed the same. My core niche has always been making affordable pieces look really expensive, she says. A picture of her sitting on a counter next to her stove, looking up and smiling at the open door cupboards and the bowls and glasses in there. Danielle and Curtis Taylor at Pompeo Home. Pompeo. P-O-M-P-E-O Home. Okay. You won't believe that the before and after photos this married duo post are from the same apartment. Danielle and Curtis completely and expertly transformed their white boxy rental into an eclectic space infused with color, pattern, art, and personality. They share the process, tips, and eye-catching rooms on IG. Sitting together, she's on the arm of the chair, and he's sitting in the chair. Bouquet of flowers on the coffee table. It looks like marble. There's some interesting pieces, like a big orange mushroom. The other table has a different kind of leg supporting it. It's a roundish one. Bria Lemirand, B-R-I-A-L-E-M-I-R-A-N-D-E, at Bria Lem. Following Bria is like being invited to a perch on a bar stool in her kitchen, or as if you're on a video call with a friend who's dishing on their favorite new products from Trader Joe's. Her radiant personality and overall excitement for life makes her simple recipes feel approachable and fun. Try her popular hot honey avocado toast, in quotes. Spoiler, the toast is made of Japanese sweet potato, her green bean and apple salad, or one of her many coffee recipes. She is sitting on a couch that goes around. It may be connected by two pieces, hard to tell. She's sitting on it, blue jeans, nice blue sweater top, holding a bottle of, it's hard to read, it's some kind of drink. Blonde hair, big smile, hanging plants above her, nice windows. So it looks like a three-season porch, perhaps. Hard to tell, but it looks very airy. And you can see a lot of greenery in perhaps a garden out of the window. Marco Zamora at want.z.amora. It's a joy to watch Marco blend his personal style with renter-friendly DIY projects, all of which go beyond peel and stick tile. Some of our favorites from this problem solver include faux stained glass, a custom wood door insert, and a modern bed canopy hung with curtain rods. He's sitting on the edge of a wooden table. It's probably the dining room because the fixture above is more of a dining room. Curtains behind. Patterned floor tile, dark and lighter brown. Meiji Mei Leo, or Leo, M-E-I-J-I-E, hyphens, M-E-I,
LIAO at daywithmei. Tinned fish has been a saving moment, having a moment, and no one makes it look as good as me. Her engaging videos and her brightly lit minimal style showcase quick tastings, recipes, and her spin on Chinese-American cooking in her voiceovers. She often includes historical tidbits, stories, and info about traditional Chinese ingredients. Her feed leaves us craving sardines, sweet corn, ice cream, or whatever she's sampling that day. Meredith Hayden, H-A-Y-D-E-N, Meredith Hayden at Wishbone Kitchen. We've had our eye on Meredith, a multi-hyphenate chef and content creator, since she first posted her private chef in the Hamptons series in 2021. Her educational videos break down cooking basics, demonstrate how to host a dinner party, and explore seasonal ingredients, to name just a few topics, and keep us coming back for more. She's sitting outside the bushes, some with flowers, white flowers behind her, very tall. There's grasses on the one side. She has on a light lilac, could be a dress, but could be a blouse and pants, but it's hard to tell. Blue and white check tablecloth. Blue silverware in a container. Fluted dishes. Pizza on a pizza stone. Salad. And on a higher cake plate, a dessert with strawberries on top of the cream on top of the cake. Tierra George. T-I-E-R-A George. At T-G underscore floral. When Tierra launched her floral business in 2019, she was a graduate student looking for a way to afford her creative outlet. She did not expect it to blossom into the downtown rally brick-and-mortar store it is today. Now the florist and flower arranging educator has filled orders for countless clients, including the Bidens and Lizzo, while still brightening our feeds with whimsical bouquets that feature an abundance of blooms. Avery hyphen Claire Nugent, A-V-E-R-Y hyphen C-L-A-I-R-E Nugent, N-U-G-E-N-T, at Girls Who Cluster. If you're a maximalist at heart, the Girls Who Cluster community is for you. Avery Claire coined the term cluster core to describe the design trend based on gathering and displaying your stuff. For example, you'll find knickknacks nuzzled with matchbooks, vintage perfume bottles atop magazines, and film strips next to lipsticks. Clusterful, rather than messy, is the word Avery Claire uses. Clustering is the art of intentional clutter, she says. It's creating the movie set of your own life, dressed with everyday souvenirs you pick up along the way. And she's sitting on steps, and if she's in New York, that's like steps to a brownstone. She's holding up a cardboard sign that says, Girl Who Clusters, with an arrow down to her. White top, brown pants, cute socks and shoes in front of the doors to her place. Kate Davidson at Kate Davidson. Okay, her last name is spelled D-A-V-I-D-S-O-N, but at Kate is D-A-V-I-D-S-U-N. Kate has a superpower. She even makes the mundane feel exciting. Her calming approach to day-to-day activities romanticizes the simple things and makes life feel a bit more manageable. Watch and learn as she takes you through her day, cooking, caring for pets, renovating her home, or perfecting her wavy hair routine. My goodness, she really has very long hair, way down past her shoulders, part in the front, part of it in the back. If you have the issue, page 36, learn more. Hover your phone camera here to see the house rules / rules to break from these style makers. Grow, Paradise Contained by Melissa Ozawa. Photos, Jonathan Buckley. Tuck into borders. Spring bulbs can bring color when the rest of your garden has not fully woken up. In this early spring landscape, Sarah Raven lined the walkway with extra large containers of fiery colored tulips. You can really see those in the picture. All these containers with these tulips, not planted in the ground. They're in these containers lining the walkway. It's very pretty. While an abundance of large pots can get pricey, the same idea can be easily executed on a smaller scale along a more modest-sized garden border. Gardening expert Sarah Raven shares her ideas for potting plants this fall that will turn your garden into a spring Eden. So off into the distance, you can see low hills and
probably some kind of trees. Could be like the Christmas tree types, those fir trees in way in the back. Closer to the front, there's her garden, there's a wall. The house is the deck, if you want to call it that, or porch on stilts, and there's potted plants on that. Her garden has lots of other flowers in various colors, another part of a building. So we'll see what she has. Pots are essential, declares Sarah Raven, United Kingdom-based author, teacher, and broadcaster. They are the bubbles in the glass of champagne, the cherries on the cake, the grace notes of a composition, and the more you have, the better. At Perch Hill, her 1.5-acre farmhouse garden in England, she has an abundance of containers lining pathways, clustered on tabletops, flanking entryways, and nestled into garden beds. They are the backbone to the garden, providing its bone structure, says Raven, whose most recent book is A Year Full of Pots. Containers also offer flexibility. You can change their contents easily and often move them around your landscape as needed. Every fall, as the garden starts quieting down, Raven and her team are busy dreaming up enticing spring blooming bulb combinations. Here are some of her favorite strategies to help you prepare your own spectacular springtime show. The first smaller picture is in front of, I don't know if it's a greenhouse or just a potting shed, and two big pots on the ground. She's holding one in her arms with white and pink flowers, pretty blue top, and past the knee length dark pants. Elevating pots of cornuta, CORNUTA, and gavota, GAVOTA, tulips show off the flowers' silhouettes. Wow, they're very pretty. Different types of tulips I have not seen. Some are in earthenware type pots, some are in metal containers. Create focal points. Planting bulbs such as these species, tulips, in containers puts a spotlight on them. The petals of these tulips are so delicate that if they were just a border, and in that border, you probably wouldn't notice them at all, Raven says. She assembles groups of pots, each planted with a single variety, to maximize the visual impact. Yep, that one pot is yellow and reds, very airy looking. The other one is dark leaves on the outside and a lighter interior. Mix colors with ease. In her book, Raven suggests four color schemes for pots or borders that are colorful and joyful, not a random felt tip pen set jamboree. She calls the palette for this vignette of smoky pink and ivory tulips soft and warm. Her other palettes include dark and rich, which plays up deep saturated colors, boiled sweet British hard candy, brilliant featuring radiant hues, and soft and cool defined by blues, cool pinks, and whites. When combining different bulbs and pots, make sure they have the same growing requirements. Again, these large, huge metal containers for her flowers. So this whole page is pictures of the flowers, whites and pinks and darker pinks, somewhat lavender in the background hanging over the pots. Style maker, grow. House rules to break. I make my own color rules. I choose one bride as a dominant showy flower and a bridesmaid, which is the same color but less showy. Then I add a gate crasher for maximum color contrast, Sarah Raven. In this big picture, the green leaves surrounding these flowers that are lavender for the bridesmaid, I think, and the really, really darker shade hue of lavender for the bride, etc., and some greenery. Plant lasagna style. To keep flowers going for months, try the lasagna method, starting with the base of soil. Alternate layers of bulbs and soil, building from the largest bulbs to the smallest ones. Raven employed this method in this window box left, and I'll tell you about the picture, choosing bulbs with different bloom times. Primulas, PRIMULAS, and dwarf irises will be followed by windflowers and later white hyacinths. So you can see the different heights, the green leaves, the white flowers, and some have the orange in the middle. Shake things up. This pot of mixed tulips above, that's the one I described before, is a great example of Raven's approach to mixing colors.
The bride in this case is a tall, roughly purple tulip. Yeah, it was purple, not a dark lavender. The smaller lavender flowers serve as the bridesmaids, which complement, but do not compete with the star flower, the gatecrasher. An orange parrot tulip, I'm looking for that, is a saucy standout that makes the pot unforgettable. Oh, yes, I see that. A Year Full of Pots. Sarah Raven gives her advice in her book on how to grow pots that are filled with year-round color and drama. Bloomsbury Publishing, $35, bookshop.org. Tear it up, T-I-E-R. I love a tiered wedding cake effect for more delicate things, says Raven, who gathered small pots of pink sunrise grape hyacinth in a multi-level plant stand. That is very pretty. This multi-level plant stand from the bottom to the top in their own holders, and it goes up very high. If you don't have a plant theater or tiered pot stand, create your own by placing pots on pillars, stumps, or columns, and adding bricks or weather-resistant wood blocks to create different heights on a table. Container bulb how-to. Tips for potting and maintaining bulbs in any climate from the experts at Brent and Becky's Bulbs, Brent and Becky's Bulbs.com. Planting 6 to 8 weeks before the first freeze, pot bulbs in a container with drainage holes. Vinyl plastic pots tend to hold up best. Use a potting mix with good drainage, preferably without peat. That's what she said, without peat. Note each bulb's bloom time so you can plan for one big show or a rollout. At Brent and Becky's, they like to add an organic fertilizer at planting. Overwintering. Fall planted bulbs need 2 to 3 weeks of consistent 50 to 60 degrees Fahrenheit temperatures to set good roots. In hardiness zones 3 to 5, store bulb pots in an unheated garage or shed where temperatures remain cold. Water pots once a month so they don't dry out. In zones 6 to 8, place potted bulbs outside in a shady spot. Cover the pot tops and sides with 6 to 8 inches of wood chips. Keeping them in the shade helps prevent the plants from starting to emerge early if there's a sunny spell midwinter. In warm climates for zones 9 and above, Brent and Becky's experts suggest buying pre-chilled bulbs or planting paper whites or HIPAA astrums, HIPPEASTRUMS, which don't require a cold winter. Or if you have a spare beer fridge, you can overwinter bulbs there after they've spent 2 to 3 weeks in 50 to 60 degrees Fahrenheit temperatures. Next, Cook by Caitlin Moncada, photo William Hereford. Chasing the Perfect Bite. New Orleans-based chef Nini Nguyen is teaching us how to make Vietnamese food at home with a debut cookbook, Bac Biet. No, Doc, D-A-C. There's a maybe an umlaut over the A. B-I-E-T. The next word, there's like an, when you're accenting something, it goes like a triangle shape. Opt for sirloin or ribeye for the most tender meat. You don't want to be chewing it forever, Nini Nguyen says. Shaking beef with watercress salad, bo luk lak. The process of shaking beef in the pan while cooking gives this dish its name. Nini sears the meat first with a dry rub of sugar, salt, and pepper before adding it to a savory sauce. For anyone new to Vietnamese food, Chef Nini Nguyen wants them to know there's no right or wrong way to enjoy it. You are your own chef, she says. The family-style nature of the cuisine with its mix-and-match plates of herbs, meats, sauces, and vegetables means everyone does something different. It's the adventure of trying to find that perfect bite, and it's subjective. Born in New Orleans to Vietnamese immigrant parents, Nini has creatively pursued the perfect bite for years, both as a chef in high-profile restaurants and during her appearance on 2 seasons of Top Chef. She often fused New Orleans and Vietnamese cooking styles, both of which, she points out, share French influences. During the pandemic, however, Nini also found joy in teaching traditional Vietnamese cooking through virtual classes. To her surprise, many of her students were Vietnamese Americans looking to reconnect with their heritage. Inspired in large part by that experience and her students, Nini wrote her first cookbook, Doc Viet. As a Vietnamese-American, it's important to me to hold on to our traditions, she says. The book focuses on familial recipes along with
a few dishes with Cajun twists. Now let's look at the pictures for a minute. That first dish with the ribeye nestled with tomatoes around it and greens, rice in bowls to the side. The next picture, she's sitting at a table, her arm resting. She's on the floor. She's resting her arm on the couch, big smile. Many recipes are accompanied by a tip to make it dak biet, which Nini says refers to something special, distinctive, or fancy in Vietnamese culture. This could be as simple as frying up some shallots for a topper, say, or making your own stock. It's not necessarily going an expensive route, but rather a way to add an element of surprise to the dish. The next picture, chopsticks on a blue napkin, pink tablecloth, a bowl of, and pronounce it pho, customized with herbs, bean sprouts, jalapeno, and lime wedges. Very colorful dish. The lime wedges add to it. Chicken pho, dry style, pho aga ko. This is Nini's take on the dry version of pho, which she discovered in Houston, a city known for staying on top of Vietnamese street food trends. The younger generation is being a little more playful with our food. I really like the innovation of using the same ingredients, but making something completely new, Nini says. More like a pasta than a soup. The dish has super concentrated pho flavor. Chicken pho, pho ca. A signature dish of Vietnam, traditional pho broth, is made with beef bones and aromatic spices such as star anise, cardamom, cinnamon. While that usually takes a couple of days to cook, Nini likes to whip up a quicker cooking chicken pho, which she touts as more of a weekday pho. That is P-H-O, and I'm sorry if I'm mispronouncing some words, but I'm doing my best. She says it's wonderful, like American chicken noodle soup in the most Vietnamese way. How to serve the sauce. Nini adores drizzling the sticky, sweet, and savory sauce over fried chicken, especially wings or fish. It's also amazing as salmon, tofu, and roasted veggies. Beautiful, almost full-page picture. Her fingernails are white, and they have these little blue swipes out to the edges from the center. A pretty green ring surrounded by some lighter stones. On a tablecloth that has Asian writing, starting caramel with dry sugar is tricky. The keys to success are you have all your ingredients ready to go, and you never turn your back on it. Beautiful bowl of the sauce with the spatula, dividing it down the center to divide it. And you can see the seeds in it. It's a darker reddish pink, but darker red. Fish sauce caramel, putting funky fermented fish sauce into a caramel. May sound odd, but it creates a sauce you'll want to put on everything. Very sweet, savory flavor with a touch of heat, Nini says. It mimics a lot of the same notes as Nuoc Cham, N-U-R-O-C-C-H-A-M, Vietnam's quintessential dipping sauce made with fish sauce, garlic, citrus, and chili. As a chef in America, I feel a responsibility to keep my heritage alive. I want my future kids to know what my mother's homeland looked like, smelled like, tasted like, Nini Nguyen. This is a picture of braised pork. Flaky meat pies, bon pâté chao. This flaky meat pastry emerged from French colonialism in Vietnam. It's known as pâté so. The meat pie is usually baked with a raw pork meatball inside. Nini's recipe takes inspiration from the Dong Phong bakery and restaurant she grew up going to in New Orleans, which features a saucy minced pork filling loaded with caramelized onions and black pepper. Very beautiful picture. The biscuit, the dough that surrounds it, nice flaky looking crust and nicely colored. And you see the various tones of the color in baking. Now for a few recipes. We can't read all of them, but we'll read a few. Shaking beef with watercress salad, bo luc lac. Start to finish, 25 minutes. Ingredients, beef, 2 teaspoons sugar, 1 teaspoon kosher salt, 1/2 teaspoon black pepper, 1 pound sirloin steak or ribeye cut into 1-inch cubes, 2 tablespoon neutral oil, 1 tablespoon unsalted butter, 1/2 of a red onion coarsely chopped, 2 teaspoons soy sauce. Nini likes the Yamasa, Yamasa brand for this dish.
1 tablespoon oyster sauce, 1 teaspoon cornstarch. 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Number 1, for beef, combine the sugar, salt, and pepper in a bowl. Add beef cubes mixed to combine. 2, place a saute pan over high heat until the heat begins radiating from the pan. Coat the bottom with the oil. 3, add the beef cubes, working in batches if necessary so as not to crowd the pan. Sear about 45 seconds on each side. Transfer the beef to a plate. 4, lower heat slightly. Add butter and onions to the pan. Saute until translucent, about 2 minutes. 5, in a bowl, combine the soy sauce, oyster sauce, cornstarch, and 1 tablespoon water. 6, add the meat back to the pan with the onions and deglaze with the sauce mixture. 7, for salad, lay the watercress on a plate, then place the sliced tomatoes on top. In a bowl, combine number 8, combine the shallot, vinegar, salt together, let it sit for at least 5 minutes, whisk in the oil and pepper. 9, place the beef on top of greens and drizzle vinaigrette over top to serve. Serves 4 per serving, 422 calories, 31 grams fat, 9 grams saturated fat, 93 milligrams cholesterol, 1,030 milligrams sodium, 10 grams carb, 1 gram fiber, 4 grams sugar, 24 grams of protein. Bring on the pho. These ingredients are essential to achieving that little something extra signature pho broth flavor. Rock sugar. Picture of that with the bronzy color. Less sweet than granulated sugar, rock sugar is made by cooling sugar syrup into large crystals. Look for it at your local Asian market. Cardamom pods. They're little green pods. Peppery, slightly floral cardamom pods bring brightness. Picture of cinnamon sticks. Cinnamon infuses and enriches the broth with its warm spice. Picture of some coriander. These seeds that grow into leafy coriander, cilantro, are vibrant, citrusy, and a bit sweet. Star anise. There are 3 little star anise. Simmering brings out the licorice-like flavor of these star-shaped pods. Next recipe. Chicken pho. Pho ga. Since the broth cooks for such a short time, Nini likes to enhance the flavors with MSG, monosodium glutamate. The umami seasoning can intensify quickly, so start with the lower amount. Adjust to your taste. Look for MSG in a supermarket spice aisle. If you can't find it, chicken bouillon will work here. Hands-on, 20 minutes. Total time, 1 hour, 50 minutes. Broth. Ingredients. 1 quarter cup neutral oil. 1 6-inch piece ginger peeled and cut into pieces. 1 large onion cut in half. 3 to 4 tablespoon kosher salt. 1/3 cup rock sugar. 2 tablespoon fish sauce. 2 teaspoon to 1 tablespoon MSG. 1 tablespoon chicken bouillon powder or 3 tablespoon better than bouillon chicken base. So there's options with that if you don't want to use MSG. 2 tablespoon whole coriander seeds, 8 star anise, 1/2 teaspoon cardamom seeds, or 1 tablespoon cardamom pods, 1 cinnamon stick, 1 3-pound whole chicken or 4-pound chicken leg quarters for serving, 2-pound fresh pho noodles or 2 packs of dry pho noodles, 1 bunch cilantro roughly chopped, 1 yellow onion sliced thin, 4 green onions sliced, 2-pound bean sprouts, 1 bunch Thai basil, 2 jalapenos sliced, 2 limes cut in quarters, 1 quarter cup fried shallots, optional, hoisin sauce, sriracha. Number 1, for broth, in a large stock pot, set over medium-high heat, add the oil and sauté the ginger and onion about 1 minute. The idea is to infuse flavor into the oil without developing color on the onion. 2, add 6 quart water to the pot and bring to a boil.

the pot, remove the meat from the bones, and set the meat aside. Return the bones to the broth. Finish simmering the broth for at least another 30 to 60 minutes. 7. Strain broth and discard spice bag, bones, onion, and ginger. Stir in the remaining salt, starting with 1 tablespoon salt and adding more as desired. 8. Skim the fat from the top of the broth and place in a separate bowl for chicken pho, dry style, or other use. Skim off any impurities that float to the top of the broth and discard. 9. To serve, place noodles, chicken, cilantro, onion, and green onions in bottom of bowls. Pour broth over the top. Garnish with bean sprouts, Thai basil, jalapenos, lime quarters, and fried shallots if using. Add hoisin and sriracha to taste. Serve 6. Per serving, 755 calories, 19 grams fat, 4 grams saturated fat, 99 milligrams cholesterol, 2,930 milligrams sodium, quite a lot, 101 grams carb, 12 grams fiber, 21 grams sugars, and 43 grams of protein. The Biet, D-A-C, and the other word, B-I-E-T. Learn to cook classic Vietnamese dishes with Nini Nguyen, $38, penguinrandomhouse.com. Pretty cover with red, green, and a picture of some of the dishes. And last recipe for today, the fish sauce caramel. You'll know you'll have the right consistency when the caramel coats the back of the spoon. That's why she dragged down the middle and separated the sides. And then you know you have the right consistency. And it holds its shape when running the silicone spatula through it. If the caramel seems too stiff, stir in a bit of warm water to loosen it. Start to finish, 25 minutes. Ingredients, 1 large garlic clove minced, 2/3 cup granulated sugar, 1/3 cup fish sauce, 2 teaspoon crushed red pepper flakes, can be any kind, Italian, Mexican, as long as it's in flake form. 1. In a small bowl, add the minced garlic to 1/3 cup of hot water. Let it soak for 5 minutes. 2. Heat a small stainless steel saucepan over high heat and add the sugar. Let it melt and start to turn a faint amber color around the edges, around 30 seconds. Just be careful not to let it burn. You can swirl the pan a bit to help move the sugar around, but don't stir it, which will cause crystallization. 3. Once the sugar is melted and just starting to turn color, remove it from the heat and add the garlic water mixture, the fish sauce, and the red pepper flakes. Stir to combine. 4. Place back over high heat and bring the mixture to a boil, stirring till all of the sugar is dissolved, about 3 minutes. If any major clumps of sugar remain, fish them out with a spoon. 5. Remove from the heat and let cool to room temperature before using. 6. You can store the caramel in an airtight container in the fridge for a few months. Just microwave it for about 10 seconds to loosen it, or stir in hot water, 1 tablespoon at a time, until you achieved your desired consistency makes 2/3 cup per 1 tablespoon, 36 calories, 466 milligrams sodium, 9 grams carb, and 9 grams of sugar. Next, thrive. Feel good, look good, live well. Small steps, big impact by Melanie Manarino. These eco-warrior style makers are inspiring others to live in better harmony with our planet. Their actionable advice can have a positive environmental effect for all of us. Inset pictures of 4 of these women. Every day I ask myself, how can I conserve even more? Anne-Marie Bonneau, author of The Zero Waste Chef. Picture of her, gray and black hair, black rimmed glasses, a vest, colorful vest over her. Looks like a green turtleneck. Anne-Marie Bonneau. Didn't intend to be a food waste advocate. Back in 2011, she says, I read about plastic pollution in oceans. Until then, I had no idea there were huge islands of plastic swirling around out there. That eye-opening article made Bonneau, who was already a lifelong composter, reconsider her own lifestyle. I thought I put my plastics in the bin and it all got recycled. But then I read that the recycling rates are low, 5 to 6% in the U.S. and 9% worldwide. I was shocked about all the waste. She and her then 16-year-old daughter decided to try to slash their packaging waste, and they turned to the food they bought. When we went to the grocery store, we looked at each other and said, this is impossible. There's plastic everywhere, Bonneau says, but you have to start somewhere. I started shopping at the farmer's market. My daughter and I made simple cloth produce bags. That was a ton of plastic slashed right there.
Espinosa family stopped bringing

0: home food packaged in plastic, it changed her approach to cooking and prompted her to write a cookbook, The Zero Waste Chef, Plant-Forward Recipes and Tips for a Sustainable Kitchen and Planet to help others do the same. I'm always trying to figure out ways to be more sustainable, she says. I keep a watering can outside my kitchen door, and after I've washed the dishes, I dump the clear water into my watering can and water the garden. I'll save the cooking broth from dried chickpeas and let it cook down to aquafaba. Then I'll make mayonnaise out of it. That sort of impulse to do increasingly more is what she hopes to inspire in others. You hear people criticize drinking straw bans or grocery bag bans, but once you become aware, you won't stop there, she says, of sustainability efforts. My latest obsession is with my lawn, which died during the California drought. I filled it with native plants, and after 2 years, it's really starting to look like something. I'm hoping people will come over and ask me about it. People know we're facing huge environmental problems, and they want to change, but they don't know where to begin. I just want to be an example, and then people get curious, Bono says. Friends tell me they've switched to reusable produce bags. A coworker threw a plastic-free birthday party for a little boy. If you worry, your efforts won't make a difference, Bono offers this perspective. We need policy. We need regulation. But in the meantime, I'm still going to grow my native plants and reduce food waste because there are so many benefits. Three ways to reduce food-related waste. Cook your next dish with what you have on hand. Look at what's in your pantry and refrigerator and ask yourself, what can I make from this? It slashes food waste and you'll save money. Start composting. If you compost, your trash will be dry and there will be less of it to rot anaerobically in the landfill. If your yard has room for a compost bin, you can use decomposed scraps to fertilize your garden. Your town may also have a composting program. If not, ask in a local Facebook group if someone has a compost bin where you can take your scraps. Next, dine in a sit-down restaurant. You'll eat off real plates with real flatware and drink from real glasses, Bono says, and take containers for leftovers. Even if the container is benign, it's a waste of resources. When I bring out my containers, one of the waitstaff or another diner always says, "What a great idea. I'm doing that next time." The clothes we wear can represent our values. Aisha Barenblatt, founder of Remake. Very, very long brown hair and curled all the way down both sides of her face. And a multicolored print dress, this little picture. Aisha Barenblatt. When it comes to the apparel industry, the numbers don't add up. The clothing industry produces 120 billion garments each year. There are only 8 billion people on the planet. Aisha Barenblatt says, we are making too much and making it too cheaply. The result is more than just overstuffed closets. Clothing production takes a toll on the 70 million women who make up 80% of the highly skilled, highly underpaid workforce. And it has a direct impact on the planet, says Barenblatt, who founded Remake 10 years ago to bring awareness to the negative impact. Estimates put fashion between 2 and 8% of greenhouse gas emissions. That now fast fashion, and now ultra-fast fashion, is largely produced overseas in places where there is little or to no transparency, and items are produced quickly to see what sells. These products are made largely of polyester, which comes from fossil fuel, has a very long shelf life in the ocean or landfill, and that's part of the reason we're in this mess. Over the course of her career, Barenblatt has worked directly with fashion brands, making a case for why sustainability should be core to their business. She has also worked through the United Nations, meeting with unions, governments, and brands to address working conditions. Too often, Barenblatt, who was raised in Karachi, Pakistan, saw female garment workers in Southeast Asia who look like me and are working a 12-hour day and still cannot put food on the table. The factories cause pollution and damage to waterways. As a mother of two children, I'm also thinking about the climate impact. Remake helps make these conversations accessible. We show you the types of campaigning, education, and policy reform to get behind. So instead of feeling overwhelmed with bad news, you learn what you can do. In the last few years, Barenblatt Remake and its global community of over 200,000 people working in the fashion industry and supporters have recovered billions in stolen wages for workers in factories. Wow, that's wonderful. They've also raised hundreds of thousands of dollars in relief for garment workers and pushed for legislation like the Garment Worker Protection Act in California, forming a coalition of fashion brands to back the measure, leading the communication strategy for the act, the annual remake Fashion Accountability Report, measures industry progress, grading brands on their climate and human rights impact. There's also the Remake X University Program in 25, and counting U.S. schools to educate on the importance of policy strategy and the push for change. It's wonderful to see this passing the baton to the next generation to fight for the rights of women and the planet so we can all be healthy and live and dress sustainably. How to build a sustainable wardrobe. Try a fashion detox. Vow to buy nothing new for 3 months. Bring back pieces that have been sitting in your closet and or buy secondhand. You can also sign up for 90-day no new clothes, hashtag no new clothes challenge on Remake's website and get emails that quantify the difference you're making, like how much water you're saving and how much clothing is being diverted from landfills. Care for the pieces you love. If you line dry an item and take good care of it, that's your sustainable practice, Barenblatt says. Other ways to keep clothes in circulation longer, sharing, thrifting, and renting. Put your money where your values are. Before you buy new items, do research about how they're made. What do you care about? The ocean? Leaving the planet healthy for the next generation? Paying women fairly for their work? There are clothing companies that advertise what they're doing and support local designers. It's hard for them to compete with big-name brands. When we talk about sustainability, we need to consider access. J-H-A-N-N-E-U, Robert. Jehanu Roberts, sustainability content creator. Her path to sustainability started in early 20s with a simple goal to live more minimally. When you buy less, you're more aware of what you're buying. I started asking other questions. Who made this? What happens when I throw it away? Nice picture of her with long brown hair and straps for perhaps a white top. Roberts, who grew up on the south side of Chicago, was also noticing a glaring gap in the sustainability advocacy space. One time I got off the train, there were Greenpeace people asking me if I wanted to save the polar bears. I was like, people don't have food to eat. You can't expect people to care about polar bears when plenty of places in the U.S. have polluted air and no clean drinking water. So she created a platform where she could share tips to make sustainability accessible to everyone. I wanted to bridge that huge disconnect and make it easy for someone at any budget point. When you're talking about issues, you need the perspective of people from all backgrounds. People need to be able to see themselves in you and relate. 3.5 years later, Roberts has more than 66,000 followers across YouTube, Instagram, and TikTok as a frequent public speaker about reducing waste in the home, environmental education, mindful and sustainable travel. Throughout all her tips and talks is an awareness that time, access, and budget can get in the way of the best intentions. There are amazing thrift stores near me in Los Angeles, and I get great things for very cheap. But if you're living in a place without a thrift shop, it can be harder. Or you may want organic farmers market groceries, but that can be expensive. Or you may live in a food desert where that's not an option. Roberts has encouraged that various organizations are working to bring low-cost organic groceries to underserved communities, some of which accept food stamps or offer discounts to those on public assistance. Ultimately, Roberts knows that the more we can see the impact of our choices on ourselves and our communities, the more we'll lean into sustainable practices. I like to bring it down to how it affects you. For example, the water we drink has microplastics. They've even found microplastics in human blood. These things do affect us and our health on a daily basis. That, she says, is motivation enough to make a change. 3 lifestyle tweaks. Do what you can and feel good about it. Ideally, we'd all have an herb and vegetable garden, and we make our own bread, maybe sew our own clothes. Most of us don't have the time for that, Robert says. But there are small things we can do. Looking for reusable alternatives to household items is a great place to start. Opt for reusable bags, use fewer paper towels, or buy bamboo ones. Pause before you buy. Ask yourself, do I need this? If so, do I need to buy it? In some cases, there may be a more sustainable option. I think recyclable aluminum packaging versus plastic. Maybe you can borrow the item or get it secondhand. When shopping online, I leave something in my cart for a while, and I'll come back and decide whether to buy it. Spend time in nature. This can help inspire you to make the effort to live more sustainably. You take care of yourself and your home, and by extension, the planet is our home, Robert says. How could you not want to take care of the place where you live? And the last woman is Libby Langdon. Always pays attention to how a piece of furniture smells. It may sound ridiculous, but sometimes you can open a new buffet or chest of drawers and a huge smell of chemicals comes out. Those off-gassing chemicals may be a sign corners have been cut that could put your health and the planet's health at risk. If it smells bad and you bring it into your home, that odor can take over. Sustainable design is about living in the healthiest home environment possible and caring for the outside world we live in. Libby Langdon, interior designer. After years of working in interior design with clients, being on TV, and writing her book, Libby Langdon's Small Space Solutions, Langdon has developed a deep appreciation for sustainable design. I like to make sure the things I bring into my home or my client's home are not affecting the planet in a bad way during manufacturing and beyond. People are increasingly concerned about what is entering their homes and what pieces their families will be surrounded by. For me, it's about educating people so they know what to ask, she says. It's important to know what companies practice sustainability, not just in the products they make, but also in the way they manufacture the furniture. Are they recycling? She encourages clients to consider what a piece is made of, including cushioning, what materials were used to construct it. That's a really huge thing. In addition, she does research to find out where it's shipping from. Where is the factory? Are the pieces imported? If it's ordered online, are there other places people can go to physically feel or see or experience the quality? Then there's the idea of not buying new pieces at all, but sourcing vintage finds or redesigning existing pieces. There are lots of ways to freshen up what you have. Reupholstering something or replacing cushions can make a huge difference from a design as well as a landfill perspective. You would be shocked how many different looks you can create just by using paint or getting a new top for a table. Three eco-friendly home strategies for makeover strategies. 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It's so easy to breathe new life into existing furniture. 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It's a great way to bring a new style into your design. And last, style maker Liz Ling by Miranda Crowell. The fashion designer has made a storied career out of fearlessly trusting her style instincts. There are lots of pictures, one of her in an aqua and white dress. Some stripes or swirls down the side and some in the body with splotches of flowers. At any price point, you can never go wrong with fun and vintage finds in rattan, bamboo, or tortoise shell. Liz Lang. There's a picture of a lamp from Cherish, Cheirish, one of Liz's favorite sources. Orange and white on the lampshade, gold base. There's swatches of colors. Let's see. Read about all of these. Liz Lang likes to joke that she is a selfish designer. I design for whatever stage of life I'm in. Frankly, now that I'm in my 50s, I've entered my caftan years. Well, that's what she has on. To that end, Liz, who once upended the fashion world with her line of chic maternity wear, has now taken the helm at Figue, known for its bohemian clothing and tableware. She's also reinvigorated a new home, the Grey, Grey, Gardens Estate, made famous by the movie of the same name, in New York. Joyful decorating. In decorating the 1897 house, Liz melded her own love for color with a respect for history. She restored her home's original elements, such as diamond pane windows, and decorated with a lively mixture of patterns, including fabrics from Quadrille and Schumacher. That's number one. Those are those swatches I told you about. She injected plenty of shine and texture, too, via lacquered and rattan pieces. Number three, let's see where those are. Oh, yes, like a large three-season room, a sitting room, beautiful view into the outdoors with the bushes, the hedges, the tan furniture, and in green. Java Deco on Etsy is a go-to rattan source. JAVADECO. On the table, I'm a more is more person, Liz says of her approach to entertaining. She likes to set a big buffet with many, many choices and takes an exuberant approach to table settings, layering patterned textiles such as embroidered placemats. Oh, those are embroidered. Oh, they're very pretty. Lots of green and white decorations from FIGUE, $225 for four, figu.com. Style advice. There's no right or wrong when it comes to personal style in decorating or fashion. If you like it, then it's right. Just lean all the way into what appeals to you. And there's an inset picture of Jackie Onassis. Jackie O, Liz's personal fashion icon. Black and white photo. This is the end of episode 2 of the 2024 September issue of Better Homes and Gardens.
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2: Next is a brief poetry moment. The poem is by Jane Kenyon. It is entitled, On the Isle. Leaving Maui, orchids on our plates, whale seen from the balcony at cocktail hour, and Mai Tais bristling with fruit, we climbed through 32,000 feet with retired school teachers, widows on tours, and honeymooners. The man and woman next to me, young, large, bronze, and prosperous, look long without fear or shame into each other's faces. Anxious, I am grateful for rum, my last island draught, and the circulation of the blood, and I begin Gogol's story about a painter whose love of luxury destroys his art. People pull down their window shade, shutting out the sun, and a movie called Clue comes on. I continue to read in my pillar of light, like a village schoolmistress, while from the dark on my right comes the sound of kissing. It would be a lie to say I didn't sneak a look. On the slow approach to rainy San Francisco, I find I had things figured wrong. Don't worry, okay, he's still out of town. I stop speculating about their occupations and combined income. They fall silent again. We hit the runway and bounce three times. After what seems too long, the nose comes down. I feel the brakes go on. Their grief is real when my seatmates part at the gate. He has a close connection to Tucson and runs for it. This is Ellen Mayer, looking forward to being with you again, again, again, again.

next is a brief poetry moment. This poem by Jane Kenyon is entitled Spring Changes. The autumnal drone of my neighbor cutting wood across the pond and the soundlessness of winter give way to hammering. Must be he's roofing or building a shed or fence. Some form of spring-induced material advance. Mother called early to say she sold the house. I'll fly out, help her sort and pack and give and throw away. One thing I'd like, the yellow hand-painted pottery vase that's crimped at the edge like the crust of a pie. So gay, but they almost never used it, who knows why. Undo young pair will paint and mow and fix the picket fence. Wash windows face to face in May, he outside on a ladder, she inside on a chair, mouthing kisses and, be careful, through the glass.

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0: 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It is a safe place to share ideas, thoughts, and feelings, as all information shared is confidential. The program gives clients the opportunity to meet and communicate with people who are dealing with similar challenges, fostering newfound hope. 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Again, that's Anthony Griffin at 216-658-4675. Staying Connected. The Staying Connected group is a monthly meeting held for 6 months for clients that have completed the Vision of Success program. Staying Connected gives clients additional opportunities to hear from speakers and receive ongoing support from their peers who are sharing similar experiences. Contact Stephanie O'Donnell at 216-658-4679 for more info.

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1: Plain Values, Faith-Centered Simple Living, Summer 2026. What's inside? I've recently been reminded how important balance is, not just physical balance, so that my body stays strong and steady to carry me through my day, though that is important, but relational, spiritual, and emotional balance. When I live on overdrive or focus only on strengthening one area of life, my balance is thrown out of whack, and soon everything begins to feel overwhelming. I believe it's important to take time to pause, reflect, and reevaluate on a regular basis. It doesn't mean stopping life for days on end, but simply taking an intentional moment to breathe deep and talk with my Father, to open my hands to what He has in store. In this issue of Plain Values, some of our regular columnists share some thoughts on what it looks like to trust God's plan. When things seem hopeless and overwhelming, when anxiety strikes, or when choosing a path that doesn't fit with the world's idea of normal, where do we turn? Do we lean on God? Do we trust His voice and believe His truth above all others? Andy Crouch tells us that to flourish, we need a balance of authority and vulnerability. Mark shares personal experiences of God bringing hope to his life. Kristen and Lana explore wisdom from the Bible about the importance of nature and utilizing herbs in daily life. Sean and Beth share how their family stepped in so they could step back and fulfill a dream. Janae Ali tells about the time God used an upside-down cow to confirm their path. And Joel questions why we are so quick to postpone heaven. Wendy challenges us to be in the Word so that we know why we believe what we do. By leaning into Him, I'm guessing that we're going to more easily find the path to living life well. Another important aspect of balanced living is community, serving each other. Our Life Changer stones highlight this well. Whispering Grace horses help children and veterans gain confidence through equine learning. Naomi's Village is adopting children, giving them a lifelong family and chance to thrive. Aaron and Katie Ficker share their story of living a missional life. And don't forget the families, like the Sitz, who are adopting children with special needs. Part of balance is also learning. Learning from our past, like in Bella's article on the space race, and how it united us as a nation in a way that only tragedy has since. Learning from teachers via their stories of life experiences. Learning from fiction and nonfiction books that remind us of the progress we've made and valuable insights into living a godly life. I invite you to settle in, grab a cup of coffee or iced tea, and read through the summer issue of Plain Values. It is my hope that you will find stories that challenge you, encourage you, and confirm that there are others of us out there who share your values as we seek balance together. For His glory, Sabrina Skalbotch. 1 Minute with Marlon. Ben Sass is 53 years old, married, has 2 daughters, and a teenage son. From 2015 to 2023, Ben was one of the 2 senators in Washington, D.C., representing Nebraska. He resigned in order to be the president of the University of Florida. Only a few months back, he learned his body is completely full of cancer. What began in his pancreas has spread so far that surgery is not an option. It's his response to all this that has struck me so hard. Instead of retreating into the time left with family and closest friends, which is what I think I would do, he has chosen to speak out and share the gospel and his love for our country with those who will listen. I watched 2 different interviews, and in both, his current pain and impending joy are evident. The things he said were said with a focus on the eternal to a degree I cannot remember encountering in this life. A recovering workaholic, he confessed to regretting not being more intentional about the Sabbath. The stories and heartfelt laughs he shared with his friends brought me to tears, thinking back over my favorite moments with those I love. C.S. Lewis called those moments signposts, and I find myself lingering over my imaginings of what eternity will be like. In one of the interviews, he was asked how he reconciles leaving his family behind, and his reply was beautiful. I am incredibly blessed. My wife Melissa and I have been married 31 years. We're going to be apart for a time, but she's tough and gritty and theologically rooted, and she's gonna be fine. My daughters are 24 and 22, and they are extraordinary. I want to walk them down the aisle when they get married, but that's not likely to be. That's not the map of my time card. My son is 14, and he's gonna be fine. He'll have wise men and women to put a hand on his shoulder, but I'm super bummed to not be there at 16 and 18 and 20 years old in his life. I want to give him more advice that he wants, and I want to put my arm on his shoulder. I want his shoulders to get taller, but it's not a surprise to God. The interviewer then asked, "And God, you believe, has a plan?" Ben said, "Absolutely. There are no maverick molecules in this universe. He's dying of pancreatic cancer, and it's a comfort to him because he knows that no matter what bad thing is happening to him, it is in God's hand, and he can redeem it for something good." When you are hit with a diagnosis or anything unexpected pushing you sideways, the ability to stand on the truth of Romans 8 brings peace. Dare I say, a peace that lives beyond our understanding. My friend Marlon, a pastor, has preached at many funerals, and he nearly always quotes Ecclesiastes 7:2, where the teacher says, "It's better to go to the house of mourning than to go to the house of feasting, for this is the end of all mankind, and the living will lay it to heart." For Ben and his family's sake, I hope he is still here and with them as you read these words. But in reality and in his own words, his life is Christ and his death is gain. As always, may you find joy in the simple things. Marlon Miller. Confessions of a Steward. Words by Joel Salatin. Postponing Heaven. Pray for Brother Joe's healing. He's 92 and had a stroke. Pray that the doctors figure out the right medication and that he's restored to health. This kind of verbiage seems to dominate our church prayer requests, and it bothers me. I'm assuming here that Brother Joe's sainthood is not in question. Perhaps he's been a pillar of the church, and his salvation and Christian fruit-bearing are beyond question. Well-meaning parishioners normally invoke healing petitions on aged saints as if nothing could be more important than keeping them on earth longer. This seems like a great philosophical, if not theological, contradiction. Am I a heretic for suggesting such default prayers are not as faith-based as perhaps a different request? If to be absent from the body is to be present with the Lord, why is our default prayer for any malady be that the person be healed? Is it possible to think it takes more faith to entrust a loved one to a benevolent Heavenly Father than to assume the right outcome is postponing death? The older I get, the more I look forward to the next world. A world without pain. A world without relational drama. I don't know everything about the eternal state. Who could? But I know it's going to be a lot better than my current state. No sickness. I'm not going to blow my nose in heaven. Folks, just think of it for a bit. A godly heart yearns to enter the other side. And yet, whenever confronted with the possibility, we beseech in dire earnestness that it be postponed until another day. Do we really believe the other side is better? Faced with it, do we embrace it? Or invest all our time and money trying to escape such a wonderful existence? Modern technology to prolong life complicates this issue. On one hand, ultra-rich people pay to freeze themselves, hoping a discovery can be found to cure whatever killed them. On the other hand, right to die legislation is moving steadily through America. Assisted dying laws have passed in 13 states: Washington, Oregon, California, Hawaii, Montana, Colorado, New Mexico, Illinois, New Jersey, Vermont, Delaware, Maine, and Washington, D.C. In 2026, the following states are considering assisted dying bills: Arizona, Minnesota, Missouri, Indiana, Kentucky, Tennessee, North Carolina, Pennsylvania, Virginia, New York, Massachusetts, New Hampshire, and Rhode Island. All of these laws have numerous safeguards like wait periods, confirmation of two doctors, mental awareness. Even the most ardent proponents appreciate potential for abuse. Most people who ask for help to die suffer from excruciatingly painful non-infectious diseases like cancer and neurological illnesses that guarantee a long and slow demise. A universal desire is to die quickly. Pain is optional, but speed is the number one desire. We read the story of Jacob's death and yearn to duplicate it. He blessed his children, then gathered his feet into his bed and died. Like ordering dinner out. Somehow, it doesn't seem fair when we see a bedridden centenarian hang on for 5 years. Proponents of what used to be called assisted suicide have changed the language to reflect the real goal: death with dignity. This movement is fueled by the sheer emotional and economic cost for both sufferer and caregiver when modern technology enables life extension beyond its normal time. Native American tribal lore is full of narratives explaining geriatric decisions. Old people often would simply wander off and die. This is common in virtually all primitive cultures. Currently, roughly 80% of all healthcare costs in America are spent to extend life 6 months. Does deciding to wander off, stop eating and drinking, constitute suicide? What remains unspoken about Jacob gathering his feet into his bed and dying? Did he quit eating and drinking? We don't know, but the capacity to pick time and place is profoundly dignifying. My wife's grandmother began some internal hemorrhaging in her late 90s. At first, she would go in for some extra blood once a year. When she passed 100 and had to get a transfusion each month, she clear-headedly made a decision to quit. Getting to the doctor was too much trouble. She didn't want to burden others with having to transport her. She told the doctor, "This is my last time." He responded, "You know what this means, don't you?" With head held high and confident of her destiny, she firmly said, "Yes, and I'm ready." 3 weeks later, she was gone. She never lost her mind, her humor, or her agency. Did she commit suicide and therefore rile the most extreme theological arguments for sanctity of life? As our family wrestled with her decision, nobody thought her decision shortened God's plan for her life. We all admired her courage and faith. The problem is modern technology has forced us to make decisions we should never have to make. Similar to how real-time news feeds make us aware of tragedies and dysfunctions around the world that our human capacity are not designed to absorb. A close friend's father suffered a crippling stroke, but medical intervention saved him. The man had been a pastor and teacher all his life, raised a child with Down syndrome, and was one of the kindest, most gracious men I've ever known. After the stroke and heroic medical intervention, however, he became vicious. He began swearing. He'd been in World War II as a young man, so vocabulary was probably back there in memory pockets. Was belligerent and constantly angry. My friend, who had power of attorney, lamented after one of many heartbreaking encounters. A couple of decades ago, medical technology would not have been there to save him. And now he's here, and I'm supposed to make decisions humans weren't created to make. That's a profound assessment of where modern technology has taken us. For all its miraculous good, it has also created a quagmire of difficulty. I'm reminded of a primitive Amazonian tribe encountered by American missionaries whose aircraft lifeline created a new option for a young child suffering a deadly disease. The cost of a lengthy hospital stay for medical treatment pitted the child's needs against a scant budget dedicated to installing a sanitary water system for the entire village. The water system would save many lives from dysentery and typhus. Using that money for this one acute need would postpone that project indefinitely. The village elders convened to discuss the situation and by consensus agreed that water to save many was a better investment than trying to save one. The child died, but the village got clean water. Does sanctity of life mean entitled to life? This is not just an academic question. I recently toured Masada, the famous mountaintop fortress built by King Herod, but made famous by 837 Jews who held out against many thousands of Roman soldiers between 67 and 73 AD. As the seven-year siege finally succeeded in breaching the outer wall, the Jewish contingent, well aware that suicide was a biblical no-no, decided to end their lives rather than be raped, enslaved, and abused by the Romans. The next morning, as the Roman legions poured over the walls to vanquish these rebels, they found nothing but bodies. The only survivors were two mothers and their children who decided to hide in a cistern and risk facing the Romans rather than join in the mass suicide. For from them, we know what happened and the impassioned philosophical and theological gymnastics the leaders of this band wrestled with as they contemplated their fate. I do not judge their decision. Judging them is not a privilege of people who have never faced their predicament. In today's Israel, they are considered heroes. When Hamas attacked Israel on October 7, 2023, Masada's history gave courage to young Jewish boys who fell on top of Jewish girls to hide and protect them while their invaders shot the boys in such a situation. Who really understands protecting life? Death is not always clean. Often it's messy. Is it more loving to pray for an elderly, disease-laden person to enjoy a miraculous healing, or to pray that this saint enjoy a peaceful relocation to paradise? I've almost never heard of a prayer meeting giving up on an elderly saint's life-threatening illness. The request is almost always for healing. But then, as a side note, according to your will. At the risk of angering people who think it's always right to share our desire with God, may I suggest that perhaps it's presumptuous to assume healing is even remotely the best option? In full transparency, I've given my family strict orders not to revive me if I have a heart attack. "But you're so young," I hear folks say. "Yes, but I'm eager to go," I reply. "And I would much rather go than be addicted to heart medications, be a burden to my family, and have wealth squandered on keeping me alive." Life is full of trade-offs, and this is one of the biggest ones. Many things are worse than death. The families at Masada decided rape and abuse at the hands of the Romans was worse than death. They had great faith. They actually believed that death would send them into the hands of a loving Heavenly Father. Do we? Hezekiah's story is relevant. The only man the Bible records as praying for life extension used those extra years to taint his otherwise godly reign. What a tragedy. Compare that to Shadrach, Meshach, and Abednego, who responded to the king's fiery furnace threat that it mattered not to them whether God would save them or not. We don't know if they prayed to be saved from burning. I can imagine they prayed for nothing more than to be faithful to God's desire. Now that's real faith. By the way, I'm serious about not being revived if I have a heart attack. I've also made it clear that if I have an accident, I'm glad to have full triage applied. I put an accident in a different category than a malignant disease showing up later in life. Does that mean everyone who gets a fatal diagnosis should give up? No. Each person makes that decision in their heart of hearts. But I would argue that our aversion to death in the Christian community gives us a sense of desperation when confronted with it. Rather than living in a true faith orientation to God's design on our life, we live in a state of worry about it ending. Why? What if we could live in a constant state of anticipation instead? What if we could wake each morning embracing that this might be our last day, excited to graduate into the arms of Christ? Would we live any differently? In the faith community, too often we're browbeaten into demanding God to intervene because such an attitude indicates true faith. We're supposed to move mountains after all. At this point, I admit to not having it all figured out. This is yet another practical life reality that pushes us to wrestle with God's desire. We know His thoughts are not our thoughts, and our thoughts are not His. What if our arrogant entitlement, prayer to heal an elderly loved one, actually results in God giving additional years of pain and even frustration? These are difficult questions, and definitive answers may not be available this side of eternity. But at the least, it seems judicious, if not faith expressed, to give God a bit more latitude in how to end the life of His saints. We can fall into the hands of a loving God, honestly saying, "Thy will be done." That's not a cop-out. It's the ultimate expression of faith in a God with a plan and purpose. And might it not be considered the most charitable prayer that an anguished life be allowed to end and a new life begun? My mother is 102 and a true saint. She lived a full, exciting, wonderful life, but now she's in constant pain. She knows she's a burden and wonders aloud why she's still here. She's ready to go and wants to go. I think it's loving for me to pray that God promote her to glory. Forgive me for not automatically falling in line with the heal Brother Joe expectation. Instead, let me pray that Brother Joe find solace in the transition and goes through the valley of the shadow of death without fear. When my appointment with death comes, I don't want to be tied up in knots about it. I want to be loose, to be compliant, to be completely content with this physical life diploma, and to graduate to enter the embrace of my Lord. Strong and Weak, Flourishing. Words by Andy Crouch. More authority than any other creature. Human beings have far more authority than any other creature. Other creatures act, certainly, and even act with lasting effects, sometimes reshaping their environment in significant ways, as a beaver does when building a dam, but they do so in limited ways and always in a particular ecological niche. Human beings, on the other hand, have found ways to flourish and act meaningfully in nearly every ecosystem on the planet, from the steppes of Siberia to tropical rainforests, even in modern times, to the continent of Antarctica. The first reader of the biblical command to be fruitful and multiply and fill the earth and subdue it, Genesis 1:28, can have only had the faintest inkling of how truly human beings have been able to fulfill that call, and as well how terribly we have all been able to abuse it. Likewise, no other creature, at least in any way we can tell, acts meaningfully in the ways that human beings do. That is, acts as part of a grand and complex story about the world's origins and destiny and their place in it. There are other creatures on the continent of Antarctica, but none of them are pondering the history and destiny of our planet and cosmos in the way that the scientists are doing as they conduct experiments there. Indeed, the fact that human beings will voluntarily travel to a land of constant sub-zero temperatures and no daylight for 3 months a year just to study the world is an extraordinary testimony to our desire for meaning. No other species has such a clear sense of responsibility for other species. What Christian theology calls dominion, the capacity and responsibility to act on behalf of the flourishing of the rest of creation. The psalmists of Psalm 8 have considered the vastness of the cosmos and human beings' smallness in the midst of it, then proclaims, "Yet you have made them a little lower than God, and crowned them with glory and honor. You have given them dominion over the works of your hands. You have put all things under their feet, all sheep and oxen, and also the beasts of the field, the birds of the air, and the fish of the sea, whatever passes along the paths of the sea." Psalm 8:5-8. This authority, uniquely ours as the image bearers of God, is a gift in every way. It does not come from our own autonomous selves. It is not given by another. And it is good. The sorrows of the whole human story is not that we have authority. It is the way we have misused and neglected authority. Our drive for authority, our sense of frustration when we are denied it, or our sense of grief when we lose it, comes from its fundamental goodness. So authority is meant to characterize every image bearer, even the most vulnerable. As infants, long before we could provide for ourselves in any way, we learned that we were capable of meaning and action. We emerged from the womb and instinctively sought to recognize a human face. We learned that others would give meaning to our cries. Even my niece Angela has authority in this sense. Certainly her authority is limited, but as we have already seen, that is actually true for every human being. Like everyone's authority, Angela's capacity for meaningful action comes from the community around her. When she cries out with frustration, hunger, or discomfort, others around her interpret those sounds and respond. They incorporate her actions, as unconscious and limited as they are, into a story, a shared reality with a past and a future. Angela's capacity for meaningful action is a gift, to be sure, one she cannot earn or sustain on her own, but that does not make it any less real. That makes it true authority. And Angela certainly has other qualities that make us uniquely human, uniquely capable of bearing the divine image. The other thing that is essential for the exercise of true power is our vulnerability. Two kinds of vulnerability. The way I will use the word vulnerability in this book is a bit different from its usage in America today, where it is often limited to personal and emotional transparency. We live in an age of oversharing. Ordinary people and celebrities disclose all kinds of seemingly shameful or incriminating details of their lives. Indeed, some people who have become

by frequently appearing on screen physically naked. Nakedness can become less about the exposure that human beings fear and more about the exposure that every would-be celebrity needs. A currency of power, not a loss. The vulnerability that leads to flourishing requires risk, which is the possibility of loss, the chance that when we act, we will lose something we value. Risk, like life, is always about probabilities, never about certainties. To risk is to open ourselves up to the chance that something will go wrong, that something will be taken from us, without knowing for sure whether that loss will come to pass or not. To be vulnerable is to be exposed to the possibility of loss, and not just loss of things or possessions, but loss of our own sense of self. Vulnerable at root means woundable, and any wound deeper than the most superficial scratch injuries and limits are not just our bodies, but our very sense of self. Wounded, we are forced to become careful, tentative, tender in the way we move in the world, if we can still move on our own at all. To be vulnerable is to open oneself up to the possibility, though not certainty, that the result of our action in the world will be a wound, something lost, potentially never to be gained again. Here again, we need the word meaningful to do its work. We are not talking about willy-nilly risk, putting ourselves in harm's way for no good reason. Nor are we talking about risking things we don't care about, whether we keep or lose, playing poker with chips that never have to be cashed in. True vulnerability involves risking something of real and even irreplaceable value. And like authority, true vulnerability involves a story, a history that shapes why we are choosing to risk, and a future that makes the risk worthwhile, but also holds the potential of loss coming to pass. When we expose ourselves to meaningful risk, we become vulnerable in the sense I will use the word in this book. So emotional transparency can be meaningful risk, or it can be calculated manipulation. An already powerful person can use what seems like emotional honesty, even tears, to win followers, avoid confrontation, or sidestep accountability. If you are in a setting where emotional transparency will almost certainly win you a hearing or undermine others' criticisms, to be emotionally transparent may indeed be the right thing to do. It may even be part of the proper exercise of your authority, a meaningful action that will contribute to your community's story. But it is not necessarily vulnerable. Naked creatures. The very first word of Patrick Lencioni's business fable, Getting Naked, is vulnerability. His fable tells the story of a small but unusually successful consulting firm that is swallowed up by a larger and more conventional company. The secret of the smaller firm's success, it turns out, is vulnerability. Lencioni applies the vivid phrase, getting naked, to actions consultants can take in front of their clients that directly challenge three fears: fear of losing the business, fear of being embarrassed, and fear of feeling inferior. It's a compact catalog of the sources of authority in the consulting world: profit, prestige, and a reputation for being smarter than anyone else. Even though Lencioni agrees that consultants need to be profitable, be well-regarded, and bring unusual insights to the table, his fictional narrator, Jack, discovers that achieving those goals actually requires putting them at risk, getting naked by exposing oneself to the possibility of losing them all. Jack learns to make honest but difficult observations about his clients' businesses, and perhaps more difficult, to be willing to ask dumb questions that reveal his own limits or ignorance. Nakedness is a funny thing. Of all the creatures in the world, only human beings can be naked. By adulthood, every other creature naturally possesses whatever fur, scales, or hide are necessary to protect it from its environment. No other creature, even naked mole rats or Mr. Bigglesworth, the hairless feline sidekick of Mike Myers' movie villain Dr.

0: evil, shows any sign in its natural state of feeling incomplete in the way that human beings constantly do. Only human beings live our whole lives able to return to a state that renders us uniquely vulnerable, not just to nature, but to one another. The unsettling truth is that just as human beings have more authority than any other creature, we also have more vulnerability than any other creature. We are not born naked. We are born dependent, exposed in every conceivable way to the possibility of loss. For far longer than even our closest evolutionary relatives, after we are born, we are dependent on others to nourish us, clean us, and protect us. For many years, we remain immature, unable to fully assert our authority competently in the world. With the extension of adolescence in the modern world, that time span keeps growing. Joseph and Mary presumably make their trip to Bethlehem when she was a teenager, but it's not until age 25 that you can freely rent a car from most companies in the United States, and not until age 26 that parents must remove children from their health insurance plan. The length of time you can live in your parents' basement is continually being renegotiated upward as well. This is the essential human condition. Greater authority and greater vulnerability than any other creature under heaven. Indeed, as the scholar Walter Brueggemann pointed out many years ago, the way the original man in Genesis 2 recognizes the original woman as his suitable partner, after seeing so many other creatures that would never suffice, is with this outburst of poetry. "This at last is bone of my bones and flesh of my flesh." Genesis 2:23. Bones, hard, rigid, strong, flesh, soft, pliable, vulnerable. We image bearers are bone and flesh, strength and weakness, authority and vulnerability together. The same psalmist who celebrated human dominion over the creatures also was capable of looking up into the heavens and grasping what they meant for the significance or insignificance of our small, transitory lives. "When I look at your heavens, the work of your fingers, the moon and the stars that you have established, what are human beings that you are mindful of them, mortals that you care for them?" Psalm 8:3-4. Only a human being can fully grasp the meaning of that canopy of stars, of the infinitude of the Creator's life before and after our small lives. So only a human being can be so completely exposed to meaningful risk. I have completely come to believe that the image of God is not just evident in our authority over creation. It is also evident in our vulnerability in the midst of creation. The psalm speaks of authority and vulnerability in the same breath, because this is what it means to bear the image of God. When the true image bearer came, the image of the invisible God, he came with unparalleled authority, more capacity for meaningful action than any other person who has lived. His actions all took their place within the story of Israel, the greatest of all shared histories, and they decisively changed the path of history and created a new and differently shared future. And yet he too was born naked, as dependent, and therefore vulnerable as any human being. And though the Western artistic tradition has placed loincloths over the uncomfortable truth of his crucifixion, he died naked as well. He died exposed to the possibility of loss, not just of human life, but of his very identity as the divine Son with whom the Father was well pleased. He was laid in the dust of death, the final and full expression of loss. And in all of this, he was not just very man, but very God. What love longs to be. As I was writing this chapter, the makers of the GoPro line of cameras had their latest viral video hit. A helicopter drops the skier, Tody Townsend, at the top of a seemingly impossible, nearly vertical crevice between two rock walls at the top of a snow-covered mountain. Thanks to the head-mounted camera, we follow him off the edge, plunging down through the narrow canyon and out safely, just barely, onto the gentle slopes below. It is terrifying. One person who shared it online said that as he watched it, he tightened every orifice in sympathy. It is also mesmerizing and exhilarating. What makes this 90-second video so compelling and compulsively shareable? It is the combination of authority and vulnerability. Townsend's complete command of the sport of skiing, plus his willingness to stretch that competence to its absolute limit, to the point where there was the real possibility of loss. A video that shows gratuitous risk-taking without commensurate authority might well be good for a few laughs in the genre of stupid human tricks, but it would not provoke astonishment, admiration, and awe. What we truly admire in human beings is not authority alone or vulnerability alone. We seek both together. When authority and vulnerability are combined, you find true flourishing. Not just the flourishing of the gifted or affluent, but the needy and limited as well. For my niece Angela to flourish, others will have to act meaningfully and place her own actions in a meaningful story. Indeed, if Angela's condition could be solved with a simple technical medical procedure, perhaps all it would take to restore her health would be someone with medical authority. But her condition is too comprehensively challenging for that. It will never be solved. So Angela's flourishing also depends on other being willing to put something meaningful at risk. The doctors charting an uncertain and difficult medical treatment, the caregivers who bear the difficulties and indignities of providing for a broken human body, and above all, her parents choosing to love sacrificially, day after day, in the face of a most uncertain future. In the end, this is what love longs to be, capable of meaningful action in the life of the beloved, so committed to the beloved that everything meaningful is at risk. If we want flourishing, this is what we will have to learn. What we will have to unlearn and be saved from are our failures of authority, vulnerability, or both. And that is the territory we now must explore.
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2: Next is a brief poetry moment. The poem is by Jane Kenyon. It is entitled, Briefly It Enters and Briefly Speaks. I am the blossom pressed in a book, found again after 200 years. I am the maker, the lover, and the keeper. When the young girl who starves sit down to a table, she will sit beside me. I am food on the prisoner's plate. I am water rushing to the wellhead, filling the pitcher until it spills. I am the patient gardener of the dry and weedy garden. I am the stone step, the latch, and the working hinge. I am the heart contracted by joy, the longest hair, white before the rest. I am there in the basket of fruit presented to the widow. I am the musk rose opening unattended, the fern on the boggy summit. I am the one whose love overcomes you, already with you when you think to call my name. This is Ellen Mayer, looking forward to being with you again.

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4: I'm Annie Wu, and I'll be reading the June-July 2026 issue of Reader's Digest. Laughter, the best medicine. To bide their time on a long train trip, three priests agree to share their darkest secrets. "Once a month," says the first priest, "I go on a bender and get blind drunk." "I've gotten into gambling online," admits the second priest. "Worse yet, I use Sunday collection plate donations to fund my bets." "And you," the first priest says to the third, "what's your chief vice?" "Me?" says the third priest. "I'm an inveterate gossip." Submitted by Gary Katz, Long Grove, Illinois. When a wealthy businessman began to choke on a fishbone at a restaurant, a doctor seated nearby sprang up, performed the Heimlich maneuver, and saved his life. Thank you," said the businessman. "Please, I insist on paying you. Just name the fee." "Okay," said the doctor. "How about half of what you'd have offered when the bone was still stuck in your throat?" FACmedicine.com. "The worst job I ever had was as a forensic pathologist for the United Nations. I remember uncovering the mass grave of 1,000 snowmen. Fortunately, it turned out to just be a field full of carrots." Comedian Milton Jones. "I called the tinnitus helpline, but it just keeps ringing." Submitted by Dan Cusato, Tustin, California. "I am woman. Watch me fit 94 bottles of shampoo and 15 different body washes on my shower ledge." On X at KRYZAZZY. "What happened when two silkworms got into a fight?" "It ended in a tie." Submitted by Alice Murray, Niceville, Florida. Internet headlines from the 19th century. "Women near you want to show you their ankles. Click here." "Why your bourgeois boss hates Karl Marx, and you should too." "Arsenic, the miracle chemical in future medicine." 10 signs your corset is slowly killing you. Number 7 is terrifying. "This one simple trick cures milk leg, dropsy, and the vapors." Found on Reddit. A fisherman shouted out to a man wading in the water, "Can I rent a boat on this lake?" "Yes," the waiter yelled back. "They're $10 or $25 an hour." "Would you recommend the $10 boat?" "Absolutely not. I'm standing in one." Submitted by Gene Newman, Parsippany, New Jersey. "My husband got stung on his forehead by a bee. He's in the ER now, his face swollen and bruised. He almost died. Luckily, I was close enough to hit the bee with my shovel." The podcast, How to Kill an Hour. After visiting her husband in prison, a woman stopped a correctional officer and laid into him. "You shouldn't make my husband work so hard," she said. "He's exhausted." The officer laughed. Work? He doesn't do anything but eat, sleep, and sit in his cell. That's strange, said the woman. He told me he's been digging a tunnel for months. Submitted by David Mitef, Lafayette, Indiana. Got a funny joke? It could be worth money. For details, go to rd.com/submit. You said a meowful. Cats have a knack for knocking things off counters. To honor that adorable, albeit messy, trait, here are knock-knock jokes from the impossibly good book of cat jokes from Chronicle Books, edited by Thomas Nowak. Knock-knock. Who's there? Annie. Annie who? Is anybody going to feed me or what? Knock-knock. Who's there? Feline. Feline who? Feline fine after my fifth nap of the day. Knock knock. Who's there? Pasture. Pasture who? Passed your leg and had to rub against it. Knock knock. Who's there? Tamara. Tamara who? Tamara want tuna for dinner. Health. Our data ourselves? Wearable trackers from smartwatches to rings can give you stats on everything from your daily step count to minutes of REM sleep. But does more information lead to better health? By Beth Winehouse. Years ago, I read the book Bridget Jones' Diary by Helen Fielding about a single woman in London looking for love, and I was struck by the fact that while there was a lot of text devoted to her quest for romance, Bridget often started her diary entries by detailing personal metrics. She listed things like how much she weighed, how many cigarettes she'd smoked that day, how much alcohol she'd had to drink, and the number of calories she'd consumed. At the time, that seemed to me like such a stressful and somewhat obsessive way to keep a record of your life. Fast forward to today. I wake up and check my wearable tracker to see how many hours I've slept. Then I input what I ate for breakfast so I can monitor my calorie intake. My tracker also counts my steps, and I aim for at least 10,000 each day. And every once in a while, just because the information is available, I monitor my heart rate during exercise and at rest, and my blood oxygen level. If I wanted, I could also keep an eye on a lot more, such as how much water I'm drinking each day, and my stress level at any point in time. And I'm not alone. It's estimated that more than 1 in 5 American adults now use a wearable biotracker of some kind, including watches, rings, patches, earbuds, clip-on devices, and smart clothing. Whether someone's trying to lose weight, get more fit, sleep better, or monitor a chronic medical condition like high blood pressure or diabetes, there's a wearable device that can offer relevant information. But there are also questions about whether having access to all this information is actually making us fitter and healthier, and whether there's a danger of too much information being potentially harmful. Keeping people on track. As with a lot of new technology, think AI, for example, there are good uses and some not-so-good uses that come with the hardware. When utilized appropriately, these products can indeed help people manage medical conditions or just become more aware of their health and fitness. Quote, overall, I find the use of health fitness trackers to be positive, says Seth Creasy, PhD, a metabolism and obesity researcher at the University of Colorado's Anschutz Medical Campus. Quote, trackers help individuals monitor their behavior or health, which can help bring awareness to areas of health that need to be improved. Trackers can also help with motivation and goal setting. For instance, if you're aiming to walk at least 10,000 steps a day and you look at your tracker and see you've walked only 8,000 steps, it may inspire you to go out and walk 2,000 more. Trackers may also nudge people toward their goals by offering reminders or digital incentives in the form of badges, in-app competitions with friends or others, or the quest to close the rings on Apple Watches by meeting daily goals. Many researchers are looking to quantify just how effective trackers are in helping people monitor their health and improve their diet and fitness. While there are few long-term studies that offer definitive data, a literature review published in the Lancet Digital Health Journal found that across short-term studies of almost 164,000 participants, the use of an activity tracker improved physical activity by an average of 1,800 extra steps and about 40 minutes more walking each day, which is a significant change. In addition to trackers for logging data tied to diet and fitness goals, many people have health wearables recommended by their doctors to help manage chronic conditions such as high blood pressure and diabetes. For example, continuous blood sugar monitors in the form of skin patches mean that people don't have to prick their fingers to monitor glucose levels. The monitors provide nearly constant information, usually delivered to a phone app. Quote, these devices will never replace the medical expertise of a physician or a medical professional, says Creasy, but they do provide useful information outside of those visits. He adds that even people without chronic conditions can benefit. Quote, for example, an individual may have normal blood pressure at their annual physical, but when they measure it daily at work or at home, they notice it tends to be higher. This may be something to discuss with a physician, and without using the tracker, they would be unaware of it. The downsides. But while there are undeniably many benefits to using wellness devices, studies have pointed to a number of potential hazards as well. The first issue has to do with accuracy and consistency. Quote, the trackers can be accurate for certain metrics like steps, time in bed, and heart rate, says Creasy. However, they aren't able to measure these things accurately all the time. Creasy says he has used the devices in several research studies and has seen numerous occasions where the data says one thing but the person tells another story. He explains that sometimes, for example, wearables struggle to detect the difference between sleeping time and sedentary behavior. Quote, that's a problem, he says, since sedentary time is typically thought of as a negative health behavior and sleep is a positive one. While tracker technology continues to improve, there's always a margin for error in the data. Another problem is how people understand and use the data that's provided. Quote, information viewed in isolation does not provide the complete picture, says Jessica Matthews, a doctor of behavioral health and a professor of integrative wellness in the College of Health Sciences at Point Loma Nazarene University in San Diego. Quote, what's important is that one piece of information be used as part of a greater whole that includes objective data like blood pressure readings and glucose monitor readings. With medical devices especially, experts recommend that people discuss their use and information with a health professional. The psychological toll. Perhaps the biggest potential problem with using these products is how they can affect the psychological health of those who are susceptible. Experts explain there's a tendency for some people to fixate on the information their tracker provides and to become overly reliant on it. And for perfectionists, failing to meet their fitness or sleep goals can cause feelings of stress or failure. Monitoring calories consumed and calories expended can help some people lose weight. But others may become discouraged and give up the effort if the data they're seeing isn't what they were hoping for. And for others, an ongoing stream of information may exacerbate eating disorders by encouraging a constant fixation on diet and calories. Similarly, says Matthews, quote, for some people, exercise can become compulsive in a very unhappy way. Is it great to track steps? Not for that person. While trackers can deliver an impressive amount of information, more is not necessarily better for everyone. That's especially true for people who are prone to experiencing a physical symptom and then becoming obsessed with it. Quote, imagine if you have a technology that allows you to do that throughout the day, says Matthews. You notice that your heart rate is higher than it was 10 minutes ago. Now it's slower. It can open the door to a kind of neurotic behavior. For these people, more information can be a source of physiological as well as psychological stress. Phil Lane, MSW, a psychotherapist in private practice in Pennington, New Jersey, recommends that people who have been diagnosed with an anxiety disorder or who are prone to feeling anxious, especially over health issues, be aware that using trackers might make matters worse. He recommends checking with a therapist or a mental health clinician about possible drawbacks before deciding to use one. Signs of overtracking. The many kinds of activity monitors meant to give us more information about our bodies can conversely get in the way and distance us from ourselves. Experts cite a tendency for people to rely on the information from the device rather than tune in to what they're feeling. For example, looking at a tracker to see how well you slept, rather than noticing how rested you feel. Quote, I use them myself and I recommend them in my practice, says Haley Perlis, PhD, a sport and performance psychology expert. But I think when we become too attached, too reliant, we lose self-reflection. We need to assess how we're feeling instead of relying on a device. Some signs of over-reliance, says Perlis, are when people can't leave the house without the device or believe their workout or steps don't count because they weren't wearing a tracker. Quote, and if someone asks you how your workout is and you say, I don't know, I have to go look at my tracker, that's a sign you may need to put it down. Quote, it's a red flag if you're looking at these numbers for an unnecessary amount of time, adds Lane. That's not a helpful behavior, and it can get in the way of living your life. Do you need a wearable to tell you if you're feeling stressed? I would say no. If you're having a panic attack, you don't need a device to tell you you're having a panic attack. If you're using technology, be very aware of your relationship to it, recommends Lane. Quote, the human brain likes measurements, he says. There's a psychological draw to information like this, but it's not always healthy, adds Matthews. Quote, trackers provide an opportunity for people to get greater insights about their health and fitness, but they don't tell the whole story, and they shouldn't come at the expense of listening to your body. If we're only worried about the data, we might actually miss the most important data of all. I plan to take all this advice to heart and be less like Bridget Jones. I'm not going to give up my health monitor, but I'll start using it differently. Instead of consulting the tracker in the morning to see how many hours I've slept, I'll ask myself how rested I feel. And while I want to continue using it to encourage me to get my 10,000 daily steps, I'll take breaks from it so I can tune in to my body. Because we are all so much more than a set of numbers and data. Tips for tracking smart. Quote, used correctly, health monitors help people not only achieve goals, but also set goals, says Perlis. You can see what you've been doing, know your baseline, and see if you can challenge yourself and increase it. And they give you real information to make sure those goals are appropriate. They're great for accountability, education, and giving us information, and I think they're fun, which is a good motivator. Here's how to get the most out of your device. Take it one goal at a time. Quote, be clear on what your goal is, says Matthews. Today's technology can monitor so many different things that the possibilities can be overwhelming. Sleep, stress, exercise, diet, pick one to start. Choose the product that fits your needs. Online reviews can help you select a reliable device that's within your budget and measures what's most meaningful to you. If improving your sleep is your most important goal, look for a tracker that measures sleep accurately and offers lots of information around that specific topic. Quote, and if your main goal is to increase your step count, then a simple pedometer may be all you need, says Matthews. You can buy one for a few dollars, and there have been studies showing they're actually quite accurate. Have a plan for how to use the information. Just capturing your data won't make you healthier. These devices provide information, but unless you take action and change some habits, there won't be any benefit. Most wearables link to health and fitness apps that can suggest actions based on the data that's gathered. For instance, if you sit at a desk all day, the apps can trigger reminders to get up and move every half hour or so. If the tracker indicates you're not sleeping as long or as soundly as you optimally should be, the apps can offer tips on how to improve that. If the tracker detects that you're stressed, the apps can offer breathing exercises or guided meditation sessions to help. And if you want to start a new exercise routine, the apps can help you choose one that meets your fitness level. Be aware of your body signals. Don't ignore what your body is telling you. Quote, "You don't want to have the information from a tracker overtake or hijack your awareness," says Matthews. Ask yourself, "How am I feeling today?" And do I feel rested? The body knows when it's tired. Keep the information in perspective. Recognize that one piece of information does not tell the complete picture. Many of the things that trackers measure go through normal fluctuations throughout the day. Blood pressure increases with activity. Blood sugar varies depending on what we eat. Heart rate, stress level, and fatigue also vary. You may need to discuss the data from your device with your healthcare provider to understand what it means. Take periodic breaks. Quote, "I would challenge people who are using a fitness tracker all the time to go out and move their bodies without it for a day or a week," says Perlis. "Sleep for a week without looking at the data. It's good for self-reflection and a good tune-up for yourself." Your true stories. When I feel most American. Readers share the moments when their patriotism surges. By Reader's Digest readers. Basking in old glory. The flag flying in my yard reminds me of those I saw at military posts all over the world while serving in the Army. I think of helping to preserve our freedoms in the United States and other countries seeking support. I'm also proud of my Hungarian wife's becoming an American citizen so she could enjoy the same freedoms and pledge her allegiance to the flag, too. It reminds me of those who have served, serve today, and will serve. Bruce Mazel, Seymour, Tennessee. Where dreams come true. Visiting Disney World or Disneyland feels quite American to me. It was all the plan of visionary Walt Disney, who had the tenacity and grit to make it happen even though he had little more than a suitcase and a dream when he ventured to California. Still, he started one of the most recognizable companies in the world. His story feels like a fairy tale most possible in America. Diane Schroeder, Norman, Oklahoma. Paying it forward. Strangely, I feel proud when paying income taxes, and I have never objected to doing so. Someone else's taxes paid for the National Science Foundation fellowship that allowed me to study engineering science. Those degrees helped launch a great career and earn income that goes toward taxes to hopefully fund for others' opportunities like the one I received. Charles Gaston, Lititz, Pennsylvania. Building a legacy. My grandfather was a coal miner of Welsh descent, living and working in Pennsylvania. He built a summer cottage at Elk Lake in the Pocono Mountains with lumber he got to keep as payment for tearing down an old house. To this day, I feel blessed to stay at the cottage every summer. My granddaughter is the sixth generation to enjoy the fruits of this labor. Cindy Hansen, Toms River, New Jersey. Home sweet home. I came to the U.S. from Vietnam as a refugee when I was 15. After years in the States, visiting Vietnam for the first time was emotional. I recognized my homeland, but it was no longer my home. I didn't feel that I belonged as I once did and was reminded of how much the U.S. had changed me. That's when I understood, I'm an American now. When I cleared customs at LAX, an agent said, "Welcome home." Tearing up, I realized America really is my home. Tui Vu, Fountain Valley, California. Sharing the heavens. Sidewalk astronomy is a way to share the universe with strangers. It's like playing guitar on the street, minus the open case. I set up my telescope in a city park on a clear night, and the show begins. Have you seen Saturn through a telescope before? I'll ask passing strangers, inviting them to take a look. I can see the rings. It looks like the photos, people exclaim with delight. If you're not yelling, you're not seeing it, I say. So, where are you from? They tell me, in a tapestry of accents and places that take me around the world as we wander across the sky with my telescope. It makes me feel hospitable, curious, bold. Sharing the universe is when I feel most American. Keep looking up. Josh Urban, Rustburg, Virginia. Moments of triumph. Over-the-top events like the Academy Awards or the Super Bowl feel very American. We have the gift and ability to turn anything here into a moment of global participation. We're a scrappy group, and we take advantage of opportunities to create, succeed, and win. Joanna Gleason, Kalispell, Montana. States and Unions. My wife and I were vacationing in Colorado when two men walking by said, "Isn't it great?" with huge smiles. We had no idea what they were talking about, and they told us the Supreme Court had just legalized same-sex marriage on the federal level. We'd married years earlier when it became legal for us in California. But to cope, we often joked about the 1,138 rights we'd lose when we crossed state lines. But that day, we truly felt welcomed into the fold of America. Lisa Miller, Portola, California. Standing Tall Together. A few weeks after 9/11, I returned to work in Lower Manhattan. My employer issued flag lapels, which I proudly wore. As I looked around my subway car, I realized almost everyone wore something similar. There's a lot of diversity in New York City, but in that moment, we were all just Americans, looking at one another and nodding. I certainly don't miss the cause or its repercussions, but I do sometimes miss the camaraderie. John Albert, Deposit, New York. Swearing in. Flags, military bands, flyovers, and the Star-Spangled Banner at sporting events all inspire patriotism. But I feel the most American when I see immigrants being sworn in as new citizens on TV news broadcasts. Hearing the Pledge of Allegiance and acknowledging the hard work it took for them to reach that moment takes my breath away. Anne Redig, Perrysburg, Ohio. Our Great Debates. It sounds counterintuitive, but I feel most American when I disagree with U.S. policies and actions. Let me explain. I'm a Vietnam War veteran, fortunate enough to have returned home healthy. But I can't ever forget that 58,000 Americans died, and I don't always support our actions overseas. I take pride and comfort in being able to openly disagree with our government, and I feel most American when I criticize my country from a place of concern and love. Ed Barrett, Pratt, Kansas. Don't mail it in. Sending mail, as we do in the U.S., is a minor miracle. I can pay less than a dollar and someone will hand-deliver my letter to my grandmother thousands of miles away. The idea that someone, a fellow American, makes the effort to reach my house nearly every day, an overlooked blessing. Madison Chan, Watertown, Massachusetts. Gaining perspective. My wife and I fulfilled a lifelong dream of taking a National Geographic trip to Botswana. Many of our guides were young adults and promising students from the area, and they expressed admiration for Barack Obama's then-recent inauguration. They had visualized the world as ruled only by those who took power by force rather than by law, and were amazed that leadership change took place without discord or military intervention. The trip was quite memorable for a variety of reasons. John Miller, Bemidji, Minnesota. The Business of Big Vet. chances are your pet's annual checkup has gotten a lot more expensive. Here's why. By Helene Olin from The Atlantic. In the pandemic winter of 2020, Katie, my family's 14-year-old miniature poodle, began coughing uncontrollably. After multiple veterinary visits and more than $1,000 in bills, a veterinary cardiologist diagnosed her with heart failure. Our girl, a dog I love so much that I had written an essay about how I called her my daughter, would likely die within 9 months. Katie survived for almost 2 years. My younger son joked that Katie wasn't going to let advanced heart failure get in the way of her life goal of never leaving my side, but the truth was that I was the one who wouldn't let her go. Katie's extended life didn't come cheap. There were repeated scans, echocardiograms, and blood work, and several trips to veterinary emergency rooms. One drug alone cost $300 a month, and that was after I had shopped aggressively for discounts online. People like me have fueled the growth of what you might call big vet. As household pets have risen in status from mere animals to bona fide family members, so too has their owner's willingness to spend money to ensure their well-being. Big money investors have noticed. According to PitchBook, a financial data company, private equity poured $51.6 billion into the veterinary sector from 2017 to 2023, seemingly convinced that it had discovered a foolproof investment. Industry cheerleaders pointed to surveys showing that people would go into debt to keep their four-legged friends healthy. The field was viewed as low risk, high reward. As a 2022 report issued by Capstone Partners put it, singling out the industry for its higher-than-average rate of return on investment. In the United

not to mention Panera and Espresso House, also holds multiple pet insurance lines in its portfolio. Shore Capital Partners, which owns several human healthcare companies, controls Mission Pet Health, a 2025 merger of Mission Veterinary Partners and Southern Veterinary Partners, with more than 900 locations. As a result, your local veterinarian may well be directed by a multinational shop that views caring for your fur baby as a health component of a diversified revenue stream. Veterinary industry insiders now estimate that 25 to 30% of practices in the United States are under large corporate umbrellas, up from 8% a little more than a decade ago. For specialty clinics, the number is closer to 3 out of 4. And as this happened, veterinary prices began to rise. A lot. Americans spent an estimated $41 billion on healthcare and related services for companion animals last year, up from about $29 billion in 2019. Even as overall inflation got back under control in 2024, the cost of veterinary care did not. In March of that year, the Consumer Price Index for urban consumers was up 3.5% year over year. The veterinary services category was up 9.6%. If you have ever wondered why keeping your pet healthy has gotten so out of control expensive, Big Vet just might be your answer. To get a sense of what might happen when the profit-seeking dial gets turned up too high in veterinary medicine, we need look no further than human healthcare. An extensive body of research shows that when private equity takes over a hospital or physician practice, prices and number of expensive procedures tend to go up. A study found that serious medical errors occur more frequently after private equity buys the hospital. Another study found that costs to patients rise too, sometimes substantially. And that's in a tougher regulatory environment. In veterinary medicine, there is no giant entity like Medicare capable of pushing back on prices. There is no requirement, in fact, to provide care at all, no matter how dire the animal's condition. Payment is due at the time of service, or usually there is no service. Whenever I told people I was working on this article, I was inundated with Big Vet complaints. Catherine Liu, a professor at the University of California, Irvine, took her elderly pit bull mix, Buster, to a local VCA animal hospital when he became lethargic and began drooling excessively. More than $8,000 in charges later, there was still no diagnosis. Quote, sonograms, endoscopy, what about just a hypothesis of what the symptoms could be? Nothing like that at all was forthcoming, Liu told me. Shortly before Buster died, a veterinarian in private practice diagnosed him with cancer. The disease, Liu said, had not once been mentioned by the veterinarians at VCA. Mars Petcare, VCA's parent company, declined to comment on the episode. I don't mean to single out VCA here. In fact, I should note that a VCA veterinarian's medical protocol was almost certainly responsible for my dog's longer than expected life. One reason Mars-owned chains attract outsized attention for their high costs and customer service failures is that the company actually brands its acquisitions. That's unusual. A study conducted by Arizona consumer advocate Todd Nemet found that fewer than 15% of corporate-owned practices in the state slap their own brand identity on their veterinary acquisitions. Most keep the original practice name, leaving customers with the illusion of local ownership. When I asked Thrive Pet Healthcare, a chain majority owned by TSG Consumer Partners, about why the company doesn't brand its clinics, a spokesperson replied, quote, "We realize the value of local hospital brands and are committed to preserving and supporting them." Indeed, some pet owners told me they realized that ownership of their veterinarian's practice had changed only after what they thought was a routine visit resulted in recommendations for mounds of tests, which turned out to have shot up in price. Paul Cerro,

0: The CEO of Cedar Grove Capital Management, which invests in the pet industry, said this issue is frequent in online reviews. Quote, people will say, I've been coming here for 4 years and all of a sudden I'm getting charged for things I've never been charged for, and they give it 1 star. Big Vet denies charging excessive prices. VCA Canada, for instance, recently told the Globe and Mail that prices can increase after an acquisition because, quote, the quality of the care, the quality of everything we offer to them goes up as well. A spokesperson for Mars told me, quote, we invest heavily in our associates, hospitals, state-of-the-art equipment, technology, and other resources. NVA did not directly answer a question about why veterinary prices were rising so rapidly, instead sending me a statement that read in part, quote, our vision is to build a community of hospitals that pet owners trust, are easy to access, and provide the best possible value for care. Do rising prices really just reflect higher quality care? There may be some truth to this, but there is also evidence to the contrary. A study published in 2023 in the Journal of the American Veterinary Medical Association, for example, found that veterinarians working for large corporations reported more pressure to generate revenue, whereas those working for independent practices reported higher levels of satisfaction for such things as, quote, the ability to acquire new large equipment, and the, quote, ability to get new different drugs. Preliminary research by Emma Harris, the former vice president of Vetster, a veterinary telehealth startup, found significant differences in pricing between corporate and privately owned veterinary clinics in the same geographic region. Usually, she told me, the increases, quote, occurred immediately after the sale to a private equity-owned group. All of this doesn't sit well with many in the sector. Veterinarians tend to be idealistic, which makes sense given that many of them rack up 6 figures in student loan debt to pursue a profession that pays significantly less than human medicine. One veterinarian who worked for an emergency services practice that, the vet said, had raised prices by 20% in 2022 told me, quote, I almost got to the point where I was ashamed to tell people what the estimate was for things because it was so insanely high. The veterinarian asked for anonymity out of fear of legal repercussions. Others described mounting pressure to upsell customers following acquisition by private equity. Quote, you don't always need to take x-rays on an animal that's vomited just 1 time, said Kathy Lewis, a veterinarian who works at a Tennessee practice purchased in 2021 by Mission Veterinary Partners. Quote, but there was more of that going on. Prices increased rapidly as well, she said, leading to customer complaints. Mission Veterinary Partners did not respond to requests for comment. The combination of wheeling and dealing and price increases in the veterinary sector is beginning to attract the government's attention. The Federal Trade Commission required, in a 2022 consent decree, that JAB seek prior approval before purchasing any emergency or specialty clinic within 25 miles of one it already owns in California and Texas for the next decade. In her written comments, then-FTC Chair Lena Khan said she feared these one-by-one purchases could lead to the development of a stealth monopoly. JAB denied any wrongdoing. And in the United Kingdom, where corporate ownership is higher than in the United States, even the practice originally owned by the author of the classic veterinary novel All Creatures Great and Small has been rolled up, government authorities conducted a 2-year investigation into high prices and market concentration after an initial inquiry drew what regulators called a, quote, unprecedented response from the public. Pet owners used to have an easier time accepting the short lives of domestic animals. Few people were taking the barnyard cat or junkyard dog in for chemotherapy or ACL surgery, to say nothing of post-op aquatic physical therapy. Quote, when we started out over 20 years ago, you had to live near a veterinary teaching hospital to have access to something like an MRI, said Karen Leslie, the executive director of the Pet Fund, a charity that aids people with veterinary bills. Quote, now it's the standard of care. It's available basically everywhere, but that starts at $2,000. Big Vet, in Leslie's view, helped fuel an increase in expensive services, the same medical progress that has helped humans beat back once fatal diseases is doing the same for cats and dogs, extending their lifespans to record lengths, but only if you have the money to pay for it. Some pets, my Katie, Liu's Buster, receive one expensive test or treatment after another, sometimes helpful, sometimes not. Other equally loved pets may go without basic care altogether, or even fall victim to what the industry calls, quote, economic euthanasia, where pets are put down because their owners can't afford their veterinary bills. Pet insurance, widely promoted by the industry, is unlikely to help much. Uptake rates are in the low single digits, a result of relatively high costs and often limited benefits. The American Veterinary Medical Association's tracker shows that veterinary visits and purchases of heartworm and flea and tick medications went down last year compared with 2024, even as practice revenues went up, suggesting that some owners are having trouble affording routine preventive care. The market researcher Packaged Facts found that more than a third of pet owners say that they would take their animal to the veterinarian more often if it were less expensive. The truth is that pets have never received all the care they needed, and that wealthy pet owners have always had access to more care. But the emergence of Big Vet and the injection of cutthroat incentives into a traditionally idealistic local industry threaten to make these problems far worse. It portends a future in which some pet owners get shaken down, their love for their pets exploited financially, while others must forego even basic care for their pets. I don't think Katie, who loved all other animals, would approve. Is pet insurance worth it? Pet owners know that those licks and cuddles don't come cheap. The ASPCA puts annual routine wellness visits to veterinarians at $225 for dogs and $160 for cats. That's not including medical emergencies or illnesses, which can run into the thousands. Because many people can't afford such bills, it begs the question, is pet insurance worth it? For most people, yes, says Market Watch. Quote, more than 82% of the customers we surveyed say having pet insurance is worth it, reports the financial news website. But insurance can feel like a crapshoot, so before you insure Muffy, here are things that can affect the cost. Annual limit. 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Lower annual limits cost less up front, but if there's an emergency and you go above the limit, you'll pay out of pocket. Deductible. 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If it isn't covered, chances are it'll cost you. Where you live. Some states are cheaper than others. For instance, pet owners in West Virginia tend to pay less for insurance than their counterparts in Massachusetts. By Reader's Digest Editors. You have been listening to the June-July issue of Reader's Digest. I'm Annie Wu.
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2: Next is the poetry moment. The poem is entitled Rolls-Royce Dreams by Ginger Andrews. Ginger was born in 1956 in North Bend, Oregon. She teaches Sunday school at the Church of Christ and cleans houses for a living. Her first book was entitled An Honest Answer. Rolls-Royce Dreams. Using salad leaves for money, my youngest sister and I paid an older sister to taxi an abandoned car in our backyard. Our sister knew how to shift gears, turn smoothly with a hand signal, and make perfect screeching stop sounds. We drove to the beach, to the market, to Sunday school, past our would-be boyfriend's houses, to any town, anywhere. We shopped for expensive clothes everywhere. Our sister would open our doors and say, "Meter's running, ladies, but take your time."

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0: 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Again, that's Anthony Griffin at 216-658-4675. Staying Connected. The Staying Connected group is a monthly meeting held for 6 months for clients that have completed the Vision of Success program. Staying Connected gives clients additional opportunities to hear from speakers and receive ongoing support from their peers who are sharing similar experiences. 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
2: I'm Dr. Anthony Lizowitz, and this is Climate Connections. Across the U.S., millions of people live in affordable housing, and many struggle to make ends meet. And as the climate warms, they're increasingly exposed to extreme heat.
3: And sometimes have to make a decision between putting food on the table or turning on the AC to a temperature that is actually safe for people to be able to withstand the extreme heat that we're seeing.
2: In a recent report, Juan de Clet Barreto and his team at the Union of Concerned Scientists analyzed nearly 8 million affordable housing units across the U.S. They found that almost half are in counties that received at least 21 days of extreme heat alerts from the National Weather Service in 2024.
3: Many of these homes are already homes that are energy inefficient, that do not have air conditioning units, or the folks that live there do not have the ability to easily pay for the bill.
2: Without adequate cooling, vulnerable groups, including children and the elderly, are at greater risk of heat-related illness and death. So De Clet Barreto's team recommends policies that tackle affordability and extreme heat together. For example, ensuring that low-income people can access weatherization and energy bill assistance to help vulnerable people stay safe as temperatures rise. Climate Connections is produced by the Yale Center for Environmental Communication. To learn more about climate change, visit climateconnections.org.
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4: This is the New York Times for Tuesday, August 11th, 2026. Today's morning newsletter is compiled by Matthew Cullen. To start things off, three political tests. Today is the busiest remaining election day before the big one in November. Voters across six states will weigh in on dozens of races, shaping what both parties stand for. It's easy to feel a bit lost in the mess. That's why the New York Times is focusing your attention on three crucial races, each posing a different question for the American electorate. In Minnesota, escaping a scandal, a moderate and a progressive are battling for the Democratic nomination for a Senate seat. The moderate argues that she is more electable. The progressive is pushing Democrats to distance themselves from corporate donors and Israel. Does that sound a bit like last week's Democratic primary in Michigan? Supporters of Peggy Flanagan, the progressive, certainly hope so. But the moderate, Representative Angie Craig, isn't running on ideology alone. She says that Flanagan, the lieutenant governor, is too closely associated with a fraud scandal involving the state's social services system to win statewide. In South Carolina, accepting the unknown. Republicans will vote today on a replacement for Senator Lindsey Graham, who died last month. His sister, Darlene, has already taken over his seat on a temporary basis and is running to get the position full-time. Trump has endorsed her. Darlene Graham is respected in the state for helping people with disabilities find jobs, but relatively little is known about her political views. That leaves voters in the deep red state with a choice. Back a conservative with well-documented positions or a candidate with Trump's support. In Wisconsin, the purple state, socialism. The front runner for the state's Democratic nomination for governor is Francesca Hong, a Democratic socialist. That's something of a surprise in a state where Republican and Democratic voters are about evenly split. But Hong, a state lawmaker, has consistently polled ahead of her more moderate, better-funded rivals. Some mainstream Democrats favor one of Hong's opponents, David Crawley, out of fear that her left-wing views would turn away moderate voters. Hong has argued for abolishing ICE and has previously said the police exist to uphold white supremacy and called for Thanksgiving to be canceled. A note of caution. These races offer tests for the left, the center, and Trump's sway over his party that are likely to influence the way we think about national politics. But individual races have their own specific features, too. Some candidates, like Hong, benefit from an aggressive, old-fashioned ground campaign. Others ride on their charisma, their fundraising prowess, or their opponent's mistakes. It's easy to see every campaign as a proxy for larger forces, but sometimes they're just their own things. In other election news, the Trump administration is making a push to deport non-citizens who registered to vote, even if they did so inadvertently or never cast ballots. And asked about Democratic midterm candidates, Trump said they were jihadists being elected all over the place. Moving on to the Colombian earthquake. Rescue workers have been digging through rubble in western Colombia after a 7.4 magnitude earthquake. It damaged more than 1,500 buildings, including homes, schools, and health centers, officials said. They gave a death toll of 111, which appears likely to rise. Rescue workers often called for silence so they could hear the cries of survivors buried in rubble. The quake was the strongest to hit Colombia in at least a decade, and its center was in one of the country's poorest areas. A pair of brothers who lost their mother and other family members in Venezuela's earthquakes in June have also survived this earthquake. In the latest news that the New York Times is following, in politics, Trump hid in a catering container to exit Air Force One and board a military jet when he was leaving Turkey last month, officials said. He did so because of a threat from Iran. Todd Blanche was sworn in as Attorney General after a turbulent nomination process. He believes Trump can control the Justice Department's actions. Traffic to Trump's social media platform fell by double digits in June and July, trackers estimate. The parent company, which Trump co-founded, appears to be struggling financially. And Bernie Sanders called for a pause in AI development. "Stop building machines that humans can't control," he said. In health news, Trump issued an executive order calling for American children to be immunized against 11 diseases. The CDC recommends vaccinations against 17. Decades of scientific evidence contradicts Trump's claims that childhood vaccines are unsafe, overtax the immune system, or cause autism. Here's a fact check. Fact-checking the Trump administration's claims about vaccines. Trump signed an executive order on Monday calling to scale back the number of vaccinations American children receive. You can listen to the complete article at nytimes.com in the Well section. It runs 7 minutes, about 7.5 minutes. Trump signed an executive order on Monday calling for scaling back the number of vaccinations American children receive. At an Oval Office event announcing the order, Trump suggested falsely that vaccines were linked to autism and that the combined measles, mumps, and rubella shot could be lethal, among other claims. While it is not clear yet whether the order has any legal power, experts said they were concerned that the statements from Trump, Health Secretary Robert F. Kennedy Jr., and others at the event would sow further doubt and confusion about the safety of immunizations. Here is what the evidence shows on some of those claims. A combination shot for measles, mumps, and rubella is safe and convenient. Trump directed health officials to split the measles, mumps, and rubella vaccines, which are currently given as a combined product, into three separate shots. Together, they could be a possibility. They're quite lethal, he said. There is no evidence that the combination MMR shot is dangerous, and many decades of evidence for its overall safety. It is associated with a small risk of seizures if a child develops a fever, but that type of seizure, which can occur after any high fever, does not cause long-term harm, according to the Centers for Disease Control and Prevention. Individual shots for the three diseases are available in some countries, but would need to be tested in the United States before they could be administered. Requiring parents to bring their children in for multiple visits may deter some from getting the required shots. Splitting the MMR vaccine serves, quote, no medical purpose and would force parents to make multiple appointments, needlessly take time off work and make childcare arrangements, said Dr. Richard Besser, the president of the Robert Wood Johnson Foundation and a former acting director of the CDC. Aluminum is safe and beneficial in vaccines. The executive order calls for alternatives to the small amounts of aluminum used in some vaccines, which Mr. Kennedy has persistently claimed are unsafe. But aluminum salts, which have been used for nearly 100 years in vaccines to induce a stronger immune response, have been thoroughly studied for safety and efficacy. Clinical trials conducted over many decades support the use of aluminum. One study, published in 2022, suggested a possible association with asthma, but it was small, and the study's methodology meant it couldn't show cause and effect. A second study in Denmark did not find a link with asthma or any of dozens of other disorders. A narrower schedule could cause serious harm. Trump maintained that nothing bad can happen from what we're doing. But many diseases have been kept at bay in the United States by high vaccination rates. A study published in 2024 by the CDC found that for children born from 1994 to 2023, routine vaccinations, quote, prevented approximately 508 million cases of illness and 32 million hospitalizations and 1,129,000 deaths, end quote. As vaccination rates decline, some of these diseases are coming back, most obviously measles. Less than two-thirds of the way through 2026, there have been more measles cases than in any other year since the disease was declared eliminated in the United States in 2000. The executive order lists vaccines that it said should only be recommended for high-risk children. On that list are vaccines that protect against several diseases that can be fatal for anyone, including hepatitis A, hepatitis B, and meningococcal disease. The number and volume of childhood shots are not cause for concern. Trump emphasized the volume of shots given to children at various points, calling it the size of a bottle of soda or gallons and vaccine, spacing out shots would let time elapse between visits so the body can handle this massive amount of fluid being pumped in, he said. It is unclear to what Trump is referring. Most shots contain between 0.25 and 0.5 milliliters of fluid, roughly 1/20th to 1/10th of a teaspoon. He and Mr. Kennedy said that American children get 72 shots. In fact, even including vaccines that are recommended and not required, such as a yearly flu shot, children would receive about 35 shots by age 5. The idea that today's vaccines are overtaxing children's immune systems is fundamentally flawed, experts have said. Vaccines today are cleaner and more efficient, and they contain far fewer stimulants to the immune system, by order of magnitude, than they did decades ago. Vaccines have been well studied on their own and in combination. Stephen Miller, a top aide to Trump, who appeared at the event, said about the childhood vaccine schedule, "Nobody has studied it. Nobody's looked at it. Nobody's thought about it." But for decades, a panel of advisors to the CDC typically spent months or even years reviewing data on new shots before issuing recommendations on which should be given and when. A federal court in March prevented that committee from meeting, saying the hand-picked advisors Mr. Kennedy appointed to replace committee members he had fired were not qualified to make vaccine recommendations. All vaccines must meet strict requirements for safety before approval. Even after their approval, federal officials monitor reports of side effects in multiple systems that analyze medical records and reports from patients and doctors. "The shots in the schedule have all been closely studied," said Dr. Andrew Racine, president of the American Academy of Pediatrics. "The timing of them and the grouping of them has also been very well studied," he said. Studies have shown no link to autism. Trump and Kennedy suggested that the cumulative impact of childhood vaccinations was driving rising rates of autism. While diagnoses have increased over the last several decades, scientists think a confluence of factors may be behind this trend. Those could include people having children later in life, which is associated with a higher risk of autism, as well as more awareness about the condition and a broadening of the diagnostic category to include milder cases. But dozens of studies have not found a link between vaccines and autism. Autism experts believe multiple factors, including genetics and possibly environmental influences, play a role in causing autism. Mr. Kennedy has pledged to investigate the root causes of autism. Still, federal scientists have not released any new conclusions about what causes the condition. You can listen to the complete article at nytimes.com in the Well section. And in other health news, fertility doctors are using AI to help men with very low sperm counts have biological children. Moving on to news from the Middle East that the New York Times is following, Iran is negotiating with Oman to allow some traffic through the Strait of Hormuz. But Iran refuses to fully reopen the waterway unless the United States agrees to its demands. Trump is eager to declare success and move on from the wars in Iran and Gaza, but it's not that simple. In a New York Times news analysis, Trump wants to move on from the Middle East. It's not letting him. Trump is eager to declare success in Iran and Gaza, but he is struggling to impose his will in either conflict. You can listen to the complete article at nytimes.com in the politics section. Trump may want to let go of the Middle East, but it won't let go of him. Over the weekend, Trump said his new strategy was to be low-keying it in Iran, a suggestion that he wants to pressure the country into making a favorable deal without taking major military action. But a stark reminder of the limits of U.S. power in the region came from Israel, where Prime Minister Benjamin Netanyahu declared Sunday he was ruling out Mr. Trump's peace plan for Gaza. The two Middle East conflicts have underscored Trump's eagerness to declare success and his inability to impose his will on them, despite the enormous military firepower that he has been able to deploy. Trump is, quote, clearly trying to find a pathway as the midterms approach to downgrade all this, said Brian Katulis, a senior fellow at the Middle East Institute, a Washington think tank. Instead, Mr. Katulis went on, reality is slapping him in the face. Trump faces depleted weapons stockpiles, an Iranian regime determined to impose pain on the United States, an Israeli prime minister battling for re-election, and American voters reeling from high prices induced by the Iran war. The November midterms keep ticking closer, steadily raising the political cost of the turmoil to Trump and Republicans. Trump laid out his low-key approach to Iran in a brief interview with the news website Axios on Sunday. Rather than make new military threats, he said that we are just watching Iran with this huge inflation and the fact they have no money. He added, it will work out. It always works out. It's like a chess game. Now, can they make trouble? Yeah, they can make trouble, Trump told reporters in the Oval Office Monday, acknowledging Iran's ability to keep harassing commercial ships in the Strait of Hormuz, but they're broke. In describing the Iranian regime as suffering from economic pressure, Trump evoked his own predicament. The average price of a gallon of gasoline remained above $4 this week, more than $1 above the price when the United States and Israel began bombing Iran on February 28th. Polls show even Republicans growing disenchanted with the Iran war, and Mr. Trump's political movement has fractured over his decision to launch military action. "I don't think Trump has very good options," said Suzanne Maloney, an Iran specialist and vice president at the Brookings Institution in Washington. "The pressure points for the Iranians are, while real, more endurable and bearable than those that are impacting the U.S. economy and the strategic calculus of the administration." A White House official said in a statement on Monday that Trump's bold actions on the battlefield in Iran and in diplomacy over Gaza will strengthen American security for years to come. "The failed Obama and Biden policies were defined by appeasement," said Olivia Wales, a White House spokeswoman. "The successful Trump policy is defined by American strength." In Gaza, Trump trumpeted a historic breakthrough on July 30th, a multi-phase deal under which the militant group Hamas would eventually disarm and Israel withdraw from the Palestinian enclave. Writing on his Truth Social website, in all capitals, he hailed an amazing development that everybody said could never be achieved. But in the days after Trump announced the plan, Gaza saw an increase in deadly Israeli bombings. On Sunday, Benjamin Netanyahu, who earlier this year went into the Iran war alongside Trump, emphatically rejected Trump's plan. "I want to be clear, Israel is ruling out the 15-point document." The Gaza episode was, to some analysts, another reminder of diminished American influence in the Middle East in the wake of the Iran war, which has dragged into its sixth month with none of Trump's expansive goals appearing close to being accomplished. Many Israelis have seen Trump's pursuit of a peace deal with Iran as a betrayal, given Mr. Netanyahu a political incentive to be seen as standing up to Mr. Trump as he seeks re-election in October. In both Iran and Israel, Mr. Katulis said Trump has misread the regional power dynamics. Mr. Katulis also pointed to a new defense pact between Turkey, Saudi Arabia, and Pakistan as a sign of countries looking to hedge their bets amid uncertainty over the future of American power in the Middle East. Moving on to news from around the world that the New York Times is following. Raul G. Rodriguez Castro, a scion of the Castro family, has been talking with top Trump administration officials. His ambition is to become president of Cuba, people close to him say. He's also been linked to the Cuban mafia. Taiwan cut off the internet for 30 minutes to test how people would respond if Chinese did so. And Russia's Supreme Court barred the country's only anti-war party from running in parliamentary elections next month. In other big stories that the New York Times is following, a 27-year-old woman and her baby daughter died when a sightseeing boat capsized near the Statue of Liberty. The boat's captain was arrested. A nighttime New York boat tour turned deadly in a matter of moments. You can listen to the complete article in the New York Region section at nytimes.com. It runs close to 8 minutes. Investigators are focusing on the tour operator and the captain of the boat that capsized in New York Bay on Saturday, killing a mother and her infant daughter. Paula Rivera stood on a dock on Randall's Island on Saturday evening, excited for her party to begin. It was her 41st birthday. Her husband, Alexander Reyes, had chartered a boat and invited 11 of their friends. They planned to board the boat, stop at a restaurant for dinner, then sail into New York Bay for some late-night sightseeing. Before the tour began, one of the party guests, Andreas Garcia, used FaceTime to chat with his mother, who lives in Bogota, Colombia. Mr. Garcia sat with his wife, Sarah Sanchez, age 27, and their five-month-old daughter, Antonella. They smiled as they told Mr. Garcia's mother that they soon would be aboard a boat to celebrate a friend's birthday. But the boat did not appear. Someone in the party called Zeus Luxury Rental, the boat's operator. The passengers were told to leave the dock and walk down the shore to a rocky area. There they found a 21-foot boat called the City on the Sea waiting just offshore. Mr. Reyes had been told that the boat could accommodate 13 people plus the captain, he said. Yet the little craft had seating capacity for no more than 10, the police department would later say. The group stepped over a rocky bank and climbed aboard. What happened next is now part of a federal investigation into how the City on the Sea ended up capsizing, resulting in the deaths of Ms. Sanchez and Antonella. Manuel Hernandez, age 46, the boat's captain, was arrested and charged in federal court with two counts of misconduct and neglect, resulting in two deaths. After the accident, Mr. Hernandez was interviewed by investigators, according to court documents. He had worked for the tour company periodically since 2025, he said, primarily as a limousine driver. On at least two occasions, he said, he had taken tour groups out on the water using his own boat, a 24-foot Yamaha AR-250 with a maximum capacity of 12 people. In return, the tour company had paid him $1,000 for each trip. Mr. Hernandez was contacted about leading another boat tour on August 8th. A customer had paid $1,000 in cash for the trip, according to court documents, and another $800 electronically. Mr. Hernandez could not use his own boat because it needed repairs. Instead, Mr. Hernandez borrowed a friend's boat, he said.

Federal regulations require that boat captains obtain credentials for themselves before taking paying customers, as well as certifications for their boats. Mr. Hernandez had not done either, he told investigators. When one of the passengers arrived on the rocks at Randall's Island carrying an infant, Mr. Hernandez asked whether the parents had brought an infant-sized life preserver, he later told investigators. They had not, and the boat had no such equipment. Mr. Hernandez invited them on board anyway. He instructed the parents that one of them would need to wear a life preserver while holding the baby. Federal regulations require children under the age of 13 to wear life preservers. After the unusual boarding along the rocky bank at around 7:10 p.m., the tour proceeded as planned. The first stop was a restaurant where Mr. Hernandez took his passengers for dinner. Then they boarded again, sailed down the East River into Upper New York Bay. As the group approached the Statue of Liberty, Mr. Reyes's daughter, Sarah Reyes, smiled and took pictures. It was 10:20 p.m. and a moderate breeze blew from the west at about 16 miles an hour, according to the National Data Buoy Center. The little boat, loaded with 13 passengers and a captain, bobbed in the chop. Mr. Hernandez then made a U-turn. This brought the craft into a swell, which may have been the wake of a larger ship, according to court documents. Mr. Hernandez attempted to accelerate through the swell. Instead, the water broke over the bow, flipping the boat. All 14 people aboard were thrown into the water. For a moment, people were trapped beneath the capsized boat. A dozen people reached the surface, gasped for air, then climbed onto the hull. Ms. Sanchez and her baby were not among them. Ms. Rivera, the passenger celebrating her birthday, called 911 on her phone. The group waited 10 or 15 minutes for the first rescue boat to arrive, she said. The boat, operated by Sea the City, SEA, a tour and jet ski rental company, rescued 11 people, according to Adam Schwartz, the company's owner. Minutes later, a helicopter rescue unit arrived at the scene with police divers. Two Coast Guard boats, two boats from the police department, and four fire department vessels also joined the rescue effort. Ms. Sanchez and Antonella were unresponsive when police divers found them, according to court documents. They were given CPR and taken to nearby hospitals where they were pronounced dead. "We are destroyed," Christian Martinez, the infant's uncle, said from his home in Colombia. Mr. Garcia manages the breakfast service at Il Punto Restaurante in Hell's Kitchen, said Antonio Russo, the general manager. He is taking time off since the accident, Mr. Russo said. Saturday's deadly incident echoed a similar summertime boating accident in July of 2022, when a 27-foot boat capsized in the Hudson River near Midtown Manhattan, leaving two people dead, including a 7-year-old boy. Saturday's tragedy shocked family members and neighbors of the dead and focused investigators' attention on Zeus Luxury Rental. You can learn more and follow more of this tragic incident in the NY region at nytimes.com. Moving on to the opinions section, a young, moderate, and Kennedy-esque Democrat has a narrow lead in Iowa's race for governor. Ben Rhodes, a former Obama advisor, asked, can he break the Republican grip on red states? And it's not just the Arch and the East Wing. By making it easier to demolish historic buildings, Trump could reshape sites around the country. Paul Goldberger, a former Times architecture critic, writes. And from the Morning Reads section, personal cooling,

0: air-conditioned clothing and refrigerators for humans are helping people in Asia cope with extreme heat. Off script, what happens when a driverless car encounters fireworks on the Golden Gate Bridge? And the most clicked link in the morning newsletter yesterday was about how climate change is affecting Chile farmers in Pakistan. And from the Metropolitan Diary, mugged by a squirrel. And here lies Dobby. A project to connect the electrical grids of Britain and Ireland changed its route after people protested that its cable would run through the grave of a house elf from Harry Potter. And free climber Jake Wisnett set a record for one of the fastest ascents of El Capitan, the granite monolith in Yosemite National Park. He died in a climbing accident at age 30. And today's number, $433,000. That is how much France can fine companies that make unsolicited telemarketing calls under a new law that goes into effect today. For calls targeting vulnerable individuals, the sentence could be as much as 5 years in prison and a fine of $578,000. In sports news, in soccer, UEFA, and the Asian Football Confederation continue to call for Gianni Infantino's resignation as president of FIFA. But Trump still backs him. And in Olympic news, Jonah Keshe, a hopeful to run for the United States at the 2028 Los Angeles Games, accepted a 3-year ban for blood doping. And what's the recipe of the day? In this take on esquites, the chef Elijah De Leon turns his childhood snack of grilled corn mixed with mayonnaise, cotija, chili flakes, and lime into a charred corn and cheddar salad. A simple aioli dresses charred kernels, adding the zing of garlic and Dijon. Sliced peppers add a fresh, grassy crispness. In culture and entertainment news, Post Malone says he listens to Shania Twain before going on stage. Rihanna ranks her in the pantheon of divas alongside Whitney Houston and Mariah Carey. Diplo described meeting her as a face melting. And more than 30 years after her first number one hit, Twain is still one of the hottest acts around. How Shania Twain won over Gen Z. The pop country megastar is still thrilling young audiences and influencing a new generation of musicians. You can listen to this complete article from the New York Magazine at nytimes.com/magazine. It runs close to 20 minutes. Just over a month ago, a steamy night in London, the pop country megastar Shania Twain finished a performance at Wembley Stadium, changed out of her hot pants and stilettos, and retired to a dressing room with her tall, dashing husband. She never eats solid food before going on stage. Otherwise, I get burpy. So now she could now she can enjoy a plate of fruit and cheese, pouring Veuve Clicquot into a champagne flute and sharing bits of cheddar with her Pomeranian Sapphire. She was spending a stretch of the summer in London as the opening act for a record-breaking 12-date residency at Wembley. The headliner, Harry Styles, a pop star nearly 30 years her junior. The two met in New York in 2017 and traded numbers, she told me, the New York Times reporter. Styles asked her for a favor. Could she make a happy birthday call to his mother, who was a longtime fan? A few years later, when Styles was the big Friday night headliner at the Coachella Festival, he invited Twain to perform two songs with him and, flashing his famous dimples, gave her this introduction. In the car with my mom as a child, this lady taught me to sing. She also taught me that men are trash. Twain has now met both of his parents. It breaks down the fame elements of things. There's nothing industry, she said. Their fan bases intersected, she said, in the form of the groups of girls. Harry really has the groups of girls, you know what I'm saying? At Wembley, there were indeed gaggles of girls of all varieties, moms and daughters, and dads chaperoning bunches of friends, and roving packs of glitter-covered teenagers, young professional women in fannish cosplay. We saw firsthand of the style's inspired fashion. Heart-shaped sunglasses, feather boas, and respect your mother t-shirts, shorthand for the kind of Forever 21 feminism that's part of his lingua franca. But there was also plenty of the leopard print that's a Twain signature. We cross audiences, she said. We definitely do. Granted, Twain's audience is immense. Her 1997 LP, Come On Over, remains the best-selling country album of all time and the best-selling studio album by any female artist ever. Still, you might not expect her to be thrilling young pop audiences at this stage in her career and at 60 years old. Styles isn't sharing Wembley with any of the other women who dominated late 1990s radio. Teenagers don't seem this excited about, say, Faith Hill or Celine Dion. If you had imagined 20 years ago that Twain's audience would look like this today, you might have pictured something more middle-aged, not, say, the 20-something lesbian couple that were at Wembley Stadium for one of the shows. The scene was later described by writer Liana Satinstein as a Manhattan party where the Gen Z crowd went wild upon hearing a Twain single, not long after a spin of the theme song from Hannah Montana. Part of this is thanks to the younger musicians who have spent years telling fans that Twain is a crucial touchstone. Styles is not alone. Rappers and indie rockers and pop stars call her an influence, a dream collaborator, even a blush-inducing crush. Post Malone says he primarily listens to Twain before going on stage. Rihanna ranks her alongside Whitney Houston and Mariah Carey in her pantheon of divas, and Diplo described meeting her as face-melting. The singer-songwriter Maggie Rogers has praised the instincts Twain brought to conceiving her videos, including the indelible image of Twain in a barren desert in head-to-toe leopard print with a matching suitcase in That Don't Impress Me Much, a song now regularly covered by the pop trio Haim. Sabrina Carpenter, who has also covered Twain, invited her to appear as Mrs. Claus in a 2024 Christmas special. And on July 4th, Twain left her final performance with Styles and crossed London to appear with Mumford & Sons at Hyde Park, where Marcus Mumford described her from the stage as my bleeping hero. You don't understand. You don't get it. This is a very big deal for me. You can listen to more of this from the New York Times Magazine article at nytimes.com/magazine. In other culture news, the director of Heated Rivalry, the unauthorized musical parody, planned two performances. Now it's running in New York until at least November and has spawned productions in Canada and Britain. And Jason Arday, a British scholar who resigned from Cambridge last week, in part over questions about his background, has a memoir coming out tomorrow. And late night hosts wondered if Trump got a wig. This has been the New York Times for Tuesday, August 11th, 2026. Stay well.
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3: Next is a brief poetry moment. The poem is by Jane Kenyon. It is entitled August Rain After Haying. Through sere trees and beheaded grasses, the slow rain falls. Hay fills the barn. Only the rake and one empty wagon are left in the field. In the ditches, goldenrod bends to the ground. Even at noon, the house is dark. In my room, under the eaves, I hear the steady benevolence of water-washed dust raised by the haying from parch and car and garden chair. We are shorn and purified, as if tonsured. The grass resolves to grow again, receiving the rain to that end. But my disordered soul thirsts after something it cannot name. This is Ellen Mayer, looking forward to being with you again.

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Well, hello, everybody. This is Jake Frigo for Cleveland Sight Center Radio. As always, it's terrific being with you. And just as always, I appreciate you being with me. Today, I will be reading some selections from the online version of the Wall Street Journal, dated August 11th, 2026. Let's get right into our content. A story from the tech world titled "See How a Tesla SpaceX Merger Gives Musk a Shortcut to His $1 trillion Payday." And there is a subtitle: "A critical clause in the CEO's Tesla stock award would wipe away lofty performance targets if a merger happened." This article is written by Theo Francis and Andrew Mullica, and it is dated August 10th, 2026, and here is their combined piece. Deep in a $1 trillion pay package approved by Tesla's shareholders is an escape clause that could pay off for Elon Musk in several ways if he folds the automaker into his SpaceX empire. That kind of cars and rockets tie-up, the subject of widespread speculation among investors and hinted at by Musk himself, would likely give him the tighter control he has long sought at Tesla. A hefty enough price would also, in an instant, wipe away key performance targets standing between Musk and billions of dollars in shares. Quote, "This $1 trillion, that was supposed to be a stretch," end quote, said Mary Ellen Carter, a Boston College accounting professor who studies executive pay. Quote, "It turns out it isn't really that hard. All you have to do is be bought," end quote. Musk has considerable say over any offer SpaceX makes for Tesla, thanks to his sweepy control over the rocket company. The upshot? Even a stratospheric bid would keep Musk in firm control of the combined company. Here's what it would look like in theory if SpaceX were to acquire Tesla. If SpaceX were to buy Tesla for $2 trillion, that would be equal to $506 a share at pre-deal share prices and shares outstanding. But first, that price would deliver 35 million shares to Musk, as dictated in last year's pay pact from Tesla. That would lower the per-share price received by all Tesla investors to about $502. In an all-stock deal, each Tesla share would yield 3.8 shares in the combined company. Current Tesla investors would own most of the combined company. Musk would own about 32% of the combined company, mostly through his Class B shares. They can't be transferred easily, and they have 10 times the voting power of Class A shares. This means Musk would control about 73% of the combined company's voting power. Musk would keep voting control over the combined company even at very high multiples. Tesla shareholders voted to adopt the pay package last fall. Under ordinary circumstances, it would deliver to Musk as many as 423.7 million shares if Tesla hits a series of 12 market value targets and the company also meets just as many cash flow and operating goals. Among them, delivering Tesla's 20 millionth vehicle, selling 1 million robots, and putting 1 million robotaxis on the street. Subtitle: How the Performance Targets Go Away. First, a technical note. Musk's much-ballyhooed potential payout of $1 trillion in stock would now top out around $824 billion. That is because the number of Tesla shares outstanding has risen since shareholders approved the deal. In other words,
the same $8.5 trillion market value would be spread across more shares, reducing the value of Musk's new slug of shares. The record-setting equity award was, quote, designed to align extraordinary long-term shareholder value with incentives that will drive peak performance from our visionary leader, end quote, Tesla chair Robin Denholm told shareholders at the time. Yet, tucked into the bottom of the fifth page of the 16-page 2025 CEO Performance Award Agreement, a single sentence declares half the targets are as good as accomplished if Tesla is acquired or otherwise taken over. That would leave only market value targets to determine how many shares Musk gets. The same clause says those targets would be met or missed based on the final deal price or on Tesla's market capitalization immediately before any acquisition closed, if that is higher. Musk, SpaceX, and Tesla didn't respond to requests for comment. Quote, Tesla shareholders could think it's terrible and the Tesla price drops, end quote, ahead of any deal, Carter said. Quote, but it's whatever SpaceX is willing to offer, end quote. Every $500 billion added to the deal price would deliver as many shares again, up to $7.5 trillion. An $8.5 trillion acquisition, more than six times Tesla's recent market value, would deliver the pay package's full 424 million shares. That is the number of shares that would have clinched the maximum $1 trillion stock award for Musk. Subtitle: The Wild Cards. There are a few clear constraints on what SpaceX could offer to acquire Tesla. Musk's holdings of SpaceX Class A shares with one vote apiece and Class B with 10 give him about 86% of any SpaceX vote needed to approve a deal. By controlling most B shares, he also can appoint a majority of the company's board, which oversees deals. The company's legal home of Texas largely protects SpaceX from shareholder lawsuits over any Tesla acquisition unless plaintiffs own at least 3% of the company. That is a tall order, said Ann Lipton, a University of Colorado law professor specializing in corporate law. Quote, legally, he has the power to do whatever, end quote. Shareholders would have to bless any deal at Tesla, where Musk now holds just under 20% of the vote. Although Tesla is also in Texas, disgruntled shareholders there would have a clearer path to suing, raising the importance of getting investors on board, she said. Quote, he needs to persuade the Tesla shareholders, end quote. There are other possible scenarios. SpaceX has a third non-voting class of shares, but hasn't issued any yet. Using those to acquire Tesla could avoid or reduce diluting the votes of existing SpaceX shareholders, albeit at the risk of resistance from Tesla investors. Potential complications lurk, too. Musk might want to keep acquisition costs down to avoid cutting too deeply into the ownership and voting power, however limited, of existing SpaceX shareholders. Many are longtime supporters who signed on with the company's initial public offering just weeks ago. That's the end of this article. Our next article is from the world of politics, specifically Election 2026, with the title, Democrat Socialist Francesca Hong's Wisconsin primary lead alarms establishment Democrats. And there is a subtitle. Party insiders worry Hong would lose general election for governor in November. This article is written by John McCormick and is dated August 10th, 2026. And here is Mr. McCormick's piece.
Democrats inside and outside Wisconsin are anxious about Tuesday's primary election in the battleground state. Their worries can be summarized in two words, Francesca Hong. The 37-year-old state representative and part-time bartender, a dues-paying member of the Democratic Socialist of America, or DSA, has led in polls ahead of the final day of balloting for the Democrat nomination for governor in a race that has been one of the year's most chaotic. Establishment Democrats are concerned that Hong could cost the party a winnable governorship in a key state. Republicans spent millions to boost her among Democrat voters, hoping to make her the party's nominee because they believe she would be easier to beat in November. That concern is based on her DSA branding, far-left policy views, and past social media posts that have called for everything from abolishing the police to canceling Thanksgiving because she saw it as a colonizer holiday. In recent days, Hong has tried to walk back some of her most far-left postings. But if she becomes the nominee, Republicans have made clear they intend to remind voters about them. The only remaining Democrat in the primary field likely to have any chance of stopping Hong is Milwaukee County Executive David Crowley. Quote, "There are a lot of people who are scared," end quote, Crowley said between campaign stops on Monday. Quote, "She is a self-proclaimed socialist. There are a lot of people worried about not just this party, but this country moving in that direction," end quote. He said he would support Hong if she wins the primary, but he doesn't think that will happen. "She would struggle more to win a general election than he would," Crowley said, "because successful statewide elections require building a coalition of, quote, not just Democrats, but Republicans and independents," end quote. Balloting in Wisconsin and neighboring Minnesota, two of the six states holding Tuesday primaries, represents the latest test of strength between establishment Democrats and the party's far-left flank. In Minnesota, where the marquee race is for the Democrat Senate nomination, the primary pits progressive Lieutenant Governor Peggy Flanagan against Representative Angie Craig, who holds views closer to the center and has a record of winning in a competitive district since 2018. The Wisconsin vote will also answer whether Democrat Socialists, a rising faction within the party that has won in deeply blue cities and districts, can win statewide primaries in purple states. The primaries are playing out as Democrats remain divided about how to more widely win competitive elections. One wing asserts that battleground districts and states are won by wooing independent voters with moderation, while another says voters are eager for significant change at a time of widespread skepticism about government and widening economic disparity. Democrat strategist David Axelrod said on social media last week that a Hong win could hurt other candidates in his party if Republicans successfully link her to them. Quote, "She is a font of zany liberal faculty lounge exotica," end quote, he wrote. Hong responded, quote, "This tweet is a perfect example of why the consultant class keeps losing elections. They're totally clueless and they're hell-bent on keeping working class people out of politics. I've spent more time in kitchens than faculty lounges. Perhaps you'd like to come to Wisconsin and work a Friday night dinner rush with me," end quote. Even Senator Bernie Sanders of Vermont, the country's highest profile Democrat socialist, is for now keeping his distance from Hong. He told the Pod Save America podcast last week that he didn't expect to endorse her, at least not before the primary. The rare open seat race for governor in Wisconsin, the state that delivered the narrowest result in the 2024
presidential election comes after Democrat Governor Tony Evers decided not to seek a third term. The primary's winner will likely face Republican Tom Tiffany, a congressman since 2020 from northern Wisconsin. Former Wisconsin Republican Governor Scott Walker put it this way when asked what things will look like Wednesday morning if his state wakes up to find Tiffany and Hong as their party nominees. Quote, "Common sense versus dangerously crazy. That said, it will still be a close race," end quote, he said. Hong has led a crowded primary field of candidates for much of the year, although with a large proportion of the likely Democrat primary electorate still undecided. A series of unusual turns in recent weeks has left the race even more uncertain. One top contender, Lieutenant Governor Sarah Rodriguez, ended her candidacy on July 17th after questions arose about how her campaign's finances were being managed. Crowley dropped out on July 8th and endorsed Rodriguez before jumping back in on July 18th with a sudden endorsement of Evers. Former Lieutenant Governor Mandela Barnes dropped out July 30th. A Marquette Law School poll released July 29th showed Hong at 38%, Barnes at 16%, and Crowley at 7%, with about a third of primary voters undecided. The school's polling has shown that Democrat socialists are viewed negatively by more than half of the state's registered voters, while only about a quarter view them favorably. Crowley and Evers have been barnstorming the state over the past week, warning that a Hong victory risks losing the governor's mansion in November. In an interview late last month, Hong dismissed concerns about her electability, pointing to an anti-establishment mood and what she said is her ability to attract a spectrum of voters drawn to her push to make life more affordable. Quote, "My multiple identities is what helps me connect with a lot of different types of people," end quote, she said, before describing herself as, quote, "the only wage worker," end quote, in the race, the daughter of South Korean immigrants, a single mother, and a renter. Gregory Lewis, a pastor and executive director of a Milwaukee-based group called Souls to the Polls, Wisconsin, said he thinks the state's black voters would be less motivated for Hong than Crowley, who is black, in a general election. Quote, "We believe it is going to be a tough sell in our community to get out and vote for her," end quote, he said. Quote, "She's very, very liberal," end quote. Lewis said being both a woman and non-white could also be challenging in a state with a large rural population. Quote, "This is still Wisconsin," end quote, he said. That's the end of our piece. For our next piece, let's piggyback on the article I just read about the Wisconsin primary. And let's delve into an opinion piece from Peggy Noonan, one of the journal's most popular columnists, and she has a couple words and a couple thoughts about the overall political landscape today, and her title is "Socialism is Here, and It's Serious." Subtitle, "As Religion Recedes, Politics Takes Its Place. As Confidence Fades, Political Movements Grow Radical." Again, this piece is penned by popular journal columnist Peggy Noonan, and it is her most recent, and it is dated August 6th, 2026. And let's hear what she has to say about our current political environment. "Socialism is not a passing thing, but an arriving thing. It must be taken seriously as a factor in our politics and the Democrat Party." A CNN/SSRS poll issued this week reported 34% of Democrats and Democrat-leaning adults identify as Democratic Socialists. That number won't be depressed by the success of Abdul El-Sayed,
who won the Democrat nomination for the U.S. Senate in Michigan on Tuesday by racking up huge margins in progressive enclaves and university towns. Socialism's opponents imagine there is safety in its poor track record, which is obvious to everyone. No, it isn't. Many of its proponents wouldn't know the history and many wouldn't care. Our version will be better. Here is some of what that version involves from an interview 2 weeks ago by Shannon Bream of Fox News Sunday with Megan Romer, national co-chairman of the Democrat Socialists of America. Normally, socialists are evasive or euphemistic regarding their policy goals. Ms. Romer wasn't. Ms. Bream. Just give me sort of a true or false on these. Abolish the Senate? Ms. Romer. True. Ms. Bream. Replace the presidency and Supreme Court as we know them? Ms. Romer. Yep. Ms. Bream. Abolish ICE? Ms. Romer. Absolutely. Ms. Bream. Abolish borders and give amnesty to everyone currently in the United States illegally? Ms. Romer. As a long-term plan? Yep. Ms. Bream, defend the Pentagon? Ms. Romer, absolutely. Ms. Bream, abolish prisons, at least in large part? Ms. Romer, yeah. Again, as part of a long-term program, yeah. Ms. Bream, government or public ownership of most large corporations? Ms. Romer, yeah, absolutely. Socialism's most enthusiastic promoters are quick and clever, comparatively well-educated, very online. Their talent lies primarily in media, having been immersed in it from birth, the internet, its apps, its entertainment, and information flow. They know all about how people get and absorb a feeling, an impression. They know how to produce a sensation as opposed to a thought. One of the great tricks in life is to have a talent suited to your times, and they do. I am sorry to say, they never strike me with their warmth as, say, your great Uncle Billy was warm when he spoke about the industrial workers of the world. Today's socialists strike me as colder, less human, fiercer, and occasionally sociopathic. In general, they appear to have an idea of history rather than attachments to existing people and institutions. Most strike me not as people who love America and wish to make it better, but people ready to exploit its freedoms to build a movement that, if successful, would transform America's fundamental nature. It will no longer be the freedom place, but something else and more common. This isn't happening in our politics only because people hate the status quo and want change. Americans always hate the status quo and want change. I believe what we're seeing traces back to these factors. First, a voter who was 25 was in grade school during the 2008 economic crash and saw everything. Frightened parents, lost jobs. In the years after, he saw bailouts and no one on Wall Street paying a price. It lessened his allegiance to the free market economic system. Also, a voter who was 25 also sees AI rising and wonders if the economy as it exists today has a place for him. Will he be able to afford a house someday? Widespread home ownership brings a feeling of investment, of stability and satisfaction. What does its absence bring? Also, the Cold War has receded as a living memory. The enforced communism and socialism of the Soviet Union and Warsaw Pact was a disaster. Shortages, drabness, economic lifelessness. Censorship, secret police, all the bad things big, unaccountable governments bring. That was long ago. Socialism now is a dream of Scandinavia. National health care, generous benefits, equal enjoyment of resources. And let's not forget, as religion recedes, politics takes its place. The young have been educated within a general framework of assumptions and language of the left, structures of power, oppressor groups, critical theory, intersectionality.
When confidence in Congress, the media, the university, churches, and courts declines as it has, reform movements grow more radical, in part because they no longer assume existing institutions can be repaired. They no longer think those institutions can check them. And of course, social media rewards ideological intensity on the left and the right. If radical views get you a following, why not? Other inducements aren't toward moderation. It's our view here that free market capitalism is organic and flows upward from the human person. Man wants to build, trade, invent, provide for, and rise, and he erects laws and a way of economic being that allows the realization of those desires. Economic freedom works with human nature. The rules and regulations it produces, the economic framework it creates, are like what Churchill said of democracy, the worst system except for all the others. Socialism is a more abstract and ideological vision of justice that doesn't flow up but must be imposed from the top down. It isn't based on the natural or on man as he is. It's a construct that involves coercion. Capitalism can be brutal, unjust in its own ways, and it can produce painful outcomes. Thus, the modern welfare state, erected more or less over the past century, to save those who might fall too far, to stop their descent, to see if it can be reversed. This mixed economy is a mess, imperfect and costly, always in need of reform, always capable of being made better, and in terms of history, maybe as good as it gets. No economic system can eliminate suffering or injustice, which the socialists, if they win, will find out. I've been reading André Malraux, reader's note, spelling M-A-L-R-A-U-X, Malraux, this summer. He was a brilliant, compelling, and tricky fellow, a novelist and political philosopher who disentangled himself from early communism and became culture minister to Charles de Gaulle in the 1960s. In the biography Malraux, A Life, by the journalist Olivier Todd, Malraux criticizes the economic thinking of the left as excessively precise. This class is abused in this way and will triumph when this thing is done. At a Gaullist campaign rally in 1968, Malraux put his finger on a weakness of conservative economic thought. Quote, "Capitalism does not carry us in its heart," end quote, he said. By inference, it's also hard to carry capitalism in your heart. It isn't a great belief, only an economic system. Socialism is a belief, and it summons feeling. Capitalism is a thing of reason, a disadvantage in an age of sensation. In a fiery speech against de Gaulle's leftist critics during the latter's final presidential campaign, Malraux accused them of not being constructive but destructive. He calls the socialist François Mitterrand, quote, "a man who has never liberated anything," end quote, as de Gaulle had, and has, quote, "dreamed up the left," end quote. What does Mitterrand symbolize? Quote, "a combination of touching aspiration and predictable demagogy, implicit in an attitude of eternal intention," end quote. That kind of passion from the pulpit will have a place in the coming debate. Our current socialists have never created or liberated anything. They are dreaming it up as they go along, ban prisons, ban prisoners, ban crime, and yes, they live in an attitude of eternal intention. So far, they've never proved a thing, except that they can win elections, and thus carry the future, which is, rather, a lot. That's the end of Ms. Noonan's thoughts. For our next journal piece, let's go to their section titled Young Money with an article bearing the title The Simple Mental Tricks That Make Us Better with Money. Subtitle:
The digital environment makes it so easy to spend money. The key is to put a little friction between us and our purchases. This article is written by Julia Carpenter and is dated August 7th, 2026, and here is her piece. When it comes to personal finance hygiene, there are tons of deliberate, conscious decisions to make. We can research the lowest credit card APRs, contribute regularly to our workplace retirement accounts, and so on. But I've found that if I want to make changes to my day-to-day money management, I have to look at the subconscious. Essentially, I have to hack my brain. For example, I never click save when a shopping site asks me to store my payment information for an easier checkout. I force myself to input my credit card information every single time so that as I type in the numbers, I give my brain an extra second or two to think, quote, wait, do I really need another pair of statement earrings?

But welcome whatever tip or trick can make the tiniest difference. I've been inspired by friends and acquaintances sharing their personal finance mind hacks. One friend says when the online shopping cravings strike, she gives herself permission to add whatever she wants to her cart, but she has to wait 24 hours before checking out. Almost always, when she revisits it the next day, she realizes she doesn't need any of the stuff she was so excited about the day before. Another friend's workaround for simultaneously curbing spending and upping her investments: every time she's tempted to buy something she doesn't need, she'll instead move the equivalent amount of money into her investment account. The behavioral economists and financial planners I spoke with agree that sometimes we need to make things easier on our brains, especially when building good money habits can feel intimidating and elusive to so many. Young people are still in the process of building those muscles, and repetition and consistency are key to baking these habits into our busy lives. Quote, "The practical side of finance is the easier part," end quote, says Lisa Lumentenga, a Los Angeles-based certified financial planner and financial educator. Quote, "It's the behavioral part that's harder. There are different things we can do and should do to untrain ourselves from those bad habits, and those things we shouldn't be doing and training ourselves with the new stuff, the better stuff, for us," end quote. Subtitle, "A Little Friction Helps." The secret to many of the best personal finance hacks is friction. Psychologists and economists often use the word to describe the little tasks and activities that introduce resistance in the path between a person and their intended goal. In many ways, younger adults have grown up without friction. In fact, many of us are relying on various apps, tools, and services to eliminate it in our day-to-day lives. During a recent busy week, I had my groceries and prescriptions delivered to my door. That errand would have once have required multiple trips to the store. When I call a rideshare car, I don't have to swipe my card or hand cash to the driver. I just touch a button on my phone. In the case of my never save your card info rule, I'm increasing friction. That simple trick puts just a little bit more distance between me and the mindless click-to-buy mentality that has gotten me in trouble before. Charlotte Galetka, owner at Silver Penny Financial Planning in Atlanta, says, quote, "You have to break the consciousness with, oh wait, I don't need this," end quote. Her hack for people struggling to do that: remove the credit card from your wallet, both the physical wallet and your digital one. That way, when you're out with friends and tempted to overspend, you're forced to do so with your debit card, which often forces you to think a little more consciously about the dollar amount. I do something similar with Tap to Pay. I save my debit card info there so that I'm not mindlessly racking up little expenses on a credit card. Subtitle, "A Needed Interruption." Lumentenga says she often sees clients struggling to set aside the time to tend to their personal finance chores. So she has a hack she recommends to people within a few minutes of their first meeting: put a recurring event on your personal calendar and label it "Work on Finances." For instance, I have a "Move $20 toward your goal" reminder set up right now. Every time the reminder flashes up on my screen, I have to think, quote, "Would I have moved that money if not for the notification," end quote. These simple things can interrupt the noise of a busy day to remind us of the goals we've set and the things we have to do to achieve them, says Katie Milkman, a professor at the Wharton School at the University of Pennsylvania and author of the book How to Change: The Science of Getting from Where You Are to Where You Want to Be. Quote, "Attention is a big part of it," end quote, Milkman says. Quote, "There's lots of research showing that just simple reminders are really effective in getting people to save. It's not a persuasion method.
It's really just

just, I bought this to the top of my mind, end quote. Subtitle, The 10 p.m. Rule. Sometimes these mind hacks can sound silly. I could, of course, save my payment info to a shopping site, and my entire financial plan wouldn't come crashing down. I sometimes wonder if someone more logical or responsible wouldn't need to brain hack their way to better money habits. But the silliness of these things is part of their power, Galetka says. She often recommends her clients struggling with their cash flow to set a daily spending limit, which of course they're not mandated to follow. But Galetka has seen that even telling ourselves something simple like, I can only spend $50 today, can make a difference. Quote, all of a sudden you're gamifying it, end quote, she says. And when people play along, they'll start paying closer attention to the daily transactions as they're happening in the moment. And, in Galetka's experience, a hack's lack of true teeth doesn't damage its effectiveness. Once people see it work in their life, she says, they follow it. Lumen Tenga shares a hack for cutting back on the promotions flooding our inboxes. She felt tempted by the constant emails from brands and didn't want to lose out on discounts. So, she set up a deals folder and routed all the promotions out of her inbox. Quote, I shifted to I'm out of foundation, let me check my deals folder, end quote, Lumen Tenga says. Quote, I decide when I'm going to shop or not. It eliminates the impulse to purchase things I wasn't already thinking about purchasing, end quote. Anything that can get us to embrace better financial habits is a win, Galetka says. That's why she routinely follows this hack, no online shopping after 10 p.m. Quote, nothing good financially happens after 10 p.m., end quote, she says. Quote, you gotta quote me on that. End quote. End of article. Our next online Wall Street Journal article is from the section the journal titles The Future of Everything. And here is the title of this article, The Race to Detect and Slow Aging in Dogs, with a subtitle, Researchers are identifying the biological clues that reveal how well dogs are aging and developing new ways to help them stay healthier longer. This article is written by Sabira Shuddery and is dated July 30th, 2026, and here is the piece. The first signs that a dog is crossing over into his senior years are often a graying muzzle, cloudier eyes, or a slower gait. For dog owners, the aging of their four-legged companions has long been seen as something to manage as the physical and cognitive impacts become apparent. Walks get shorter, vet visits become more frequent, and it is understood that a dog will spend more of her day napping than out chasing a ball. Increasingly, though, there's a shift. Many scientists now see dog aging as something that they can detect earlier and make interventions to slow, rather than as a fixed inevitability. Quote, a topic that comes up constantly now is that we need to be more proactive, end quote, says Brennan McKenzie, Director of Veterinary Medicine at Loyal, that's spelled L-O-Y-A-L, Loyal, a biotech startup that is aiming to slow aging in dogs. Subtitle, Searching for Signs. Over the past decade, researchers have increasingly focused on finding indicators that offer clues about how well individual dogs will age and how long they will live. In a recent study of blood samples from 937 companion dogs, U.S. researchers found that levels of certain small molecules in the blood produced as the body uses energy
breaks down nutrients, and clears waste were linked with a dog's risk of dying during the follow-up period. Quote, "We can actually predict whether a dog is more or less likely to die," end quote, says Tufts University researcher Daniel Promislow, an author of the study. He hopes that the work will open the door to quick and affordable molecular tests that help forecast disease. Another area of focus is looking at routine blood test results to deduce a dog's biological age, a measure that reflects actual physical condition rather than the animal's simple chronological age. In a 2024 study, researchers from Nestle, which owns Purina, analyzed health records and lab results from 829 dogs. They found that dogs whose biological age was more than a year ahead of their actual age had a higher risk of death over the study period. The work, researchers say, can guide interventions designed to improve how long dogs remain healthy. Subtitle: A Quest to Slow Aging. As scientists get a better handle on how fast dogs are aging, they are also looking for ways to slow age-related decline. Researchers have recruited dogs from the Dog Aging Project, a long-running study involving scientists and research veterinarians from over 20 institutions to ascertain whether low doses of the drug rapamycin can improve heart health, mobility, cognition, and lifespan in companion dogs. Rapamycin has been shown to extend lifespans in mice. In this ongoing test, dogs are given rapamycin once a week for 12 months. Researchers say it is the first rigorous real-world test in any species of a drug designed to slow biological aging and extend healthy life. Positive results could pave the way for rapamycin's clinical use in apparently healthy dogs, says Amanda Coleman, a University of Georgia assistant professor who is one of the study's lead researchers. Loyal, the biotech startup, hopes to make a drug that slows dog aging commercially available next year, pending conditional approval from the Food and Drug Administration. Its drug is designed to improve the body's sensitivity to insulin, the hormone that helps move sugar from their blood into cells to be used as fuel. Chronically high insulin can raise the risks of some cancers and dementia and may contribute to muscle loss. McKenzie compares cells to locks that, with age, can get, quote, rusted and sticky, end quote, preventing their key, insulin, from working properly, which leads the body to make more insulin. Loyal's drug, he says, works like cleaning the rust out of the lock. Loyal is also working on two other drugs, both of which focus on IGF-1, a hormone involved in growth and body size. Large dogs die sooner than small ones, and Loyal's theory is that breeding dogs to be very large has left some breeds with persistently high levels of IGF-1. After a dog is fully grown, the company believes the hormone may contribute to age-related disease and shorter lives. Loyal's drugs aim to lower IGF-1 later in life, after growth is complete, in the hope of helping large dogs live longer. More immediately, researchers are also trying to give vets ways to consistently track mobility and physical function in individual dogs as they get older. In a Cornell study, 89 older dogs completed simple movement tasks, including getting up and walking, stepping over low obstacles, and moving from lying down to standing, while observers scored their performance. The researchers concluded
that vets could use such timed up-and-go tests to deduce whether a dog's physical functions are declining between visits. While dogs' physical health has historically received more attention because its decline is so visible, cognitive dysfunction, a range of conditions that some vets describe as dog dementia, is now gaining prominence. Earlier this year, an international working group of canine cognition experts published guidelines to diagnose and monitor cognitive dysfunction. The American Kennel Club Canine Health Foundation, which partly funded the work, says owners should watch for unusually withdrawn or clingy behavior, staring at walls, confusion in familiar places, and restlessness at night. Because those signs can overlap with other issues common in older dogs like pain, failing eyesight, and hearing loss, diagnosing cognitive dysfunction depends on looking for a broader pattern of behavioral change and ruling out other causes rather than relying on a single symptom. To keep dogs diagnosed with dementia safe and comfortable, the Canine Health Foundation recommends that owners implement consistent routines, offer nighttime potty breaks, block unsafe areas, and add puzzle feeders and nightlights, among other coping mechanisms. There is some indication that exercise may help stave off dementia, although causality is unproven. A 2022 peer-reviewed study of 11,574 dogs aged 6 to 18 years concluded that more physically active dogs had fewer current signs of canine cognitive dysfunction. Another study that year found that dogs fed once rather than multiple times a day scored lower on a scale used to assess cognitive dysfunction. They were also less likely to have gastrointestinal, dental, or orthopedic, kidney, urinary, liver, or pancreatic problems. Subtitle, Back to the Basics. When it comes to lifespan, restricting calories may be one of the best things an owner can do. In a long-running Purina-backed study published in 2008, researchers followed 48 Labrador retrievers and found that dogs fed 25% less than their litter mates lived a median 1.8 years longer and developed some age-related diseases later. Other studies since have confirmed the link. Beyond moderating calories, age-old advice aimed at keeping dogs healthy into old age, including staying current on vaccines and preventative care, and keeping dogs mentally and socially engaged, still stands. While it is well known that owners should exercise dogs regularly, Stephanie Montgomery, a veterinarian who heads the American Kennel Club Canine Health Foundation, says exercise should be modified with age. Quote, taking a dog out and doing a slow walk and letting them sniff is really mentally stimulating, end quote, she says. Sniffing may benefit dogs' welfare in other ways, too. In a small 2019 study, pet dogs trained to search for hidden food using smell became quicker to approach an ambiguous test bowl, a response researchers interpreted as a sign of greater optimism and improved welfare. Among the more effective preventive measures owners can take to protect dogs as they age is regular brushing. Dental health, vets say, is often neglected because owners see it as cosmetic, but dental disease can lead to chronic inflammation with impacts throughout the body. Making a habit of brushing can prevent needing to put an older dog under general anesthesia just so a vet can clean the pet's teeth. Quote, you're kind of rolling the dice. There's always a risk with anesthesia, end quote, says Montgomery. That is the end of our canine article, and that is the end of our time together today. Again, thank you for spending this time with me. It's always great to spend the time with you. Again, this is Jake Frigo signing off for Cleveland Sight Center Radio. And until we have the opportunity to speak once again, God bless.

0: 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If you enjoy this program and would like to help ensure that services for people who are blind or visually impaired continue to thrive, please consider making a gift to the Cleveland Sight Center at clevelandsightcenter.org/content/donate-now. 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
2: Next is a brief poetry moment. The poem is by Jane Kenyon, and it is entitled, Let Evening Come. Let the light of late afternoon shine through chinks in the barn, moving up the bales as the sun moves down. Let the cricket take up chafing as a woman takes up her needles and her yarn. Let evening come. Let dew collect on the hoe abandoned in long grass. Let the stars appear and the moon disclose her silver horn. Let the fox go back to its sandy den. Let the wind die down. Let the shed go black inside. Let evening come. To the bottle in the ditch, to the scoop in the oats, to air in the lung, let evening come. Let it come as it will, and don't be afraid. God does not leave us comfortless, so let evening come. This is Ellen Mayer, looking forward to being with you again.

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0: 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The program gives clients the opportunity to meet and communicate with people who are dealing with similar challenges, fostering newfound hope. 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Again, that's Anthony Griffin at 216-658-4675. Staying Connected. The Staying Connected group is a monthly meeting held for 6 months for clients that have completed the Vision of Success program. Staying Connected gives clients additional opportunities to hear from speakers and receive ongoing support from their peers who are sharing similar experiences. 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
1: Good day, Cleveland. I'm John Bender, and this is the Cleveland Plain Dealer for Tuesday, August 11th. Businesses that violate county laws may face fines for violations. A Cuyahoga County gas station repeatedly cited for deceptive fuel pricing could soon face financial penalties instead of another warning. County officials say that's one of the practical effects of newly approved legislation establishing the Cuyahoga County Administrative Appeals Board, an independent body that will hear disputes over enforcement actions taken by county departments and agencies. The legislation, approved by a county council this month, is expected to strengthen consumer protections by giving the county a formal administrative process to impose and defend fines against businesses that violate county laws, like a local gas station that has been cited multiple times for deceptive pricing practices. According to the county, inspectors found the station would change its roadside sign while inspectors were present to display the highest fuel price, as required by law, for those paying with credit or debit cards, then switch it back after inspectors left to advertise a lower cash-only price. The county documented the violations and issued warnings, seeking voluntary compliance, but did not impose fines. Now, repeat violators could face penalties up to $25,000. We need this to be a companion to the rest of the consumer legislation, Councilwoman Sunny Simon said, before the measure passed, noting it also strengthens the county's ability to enforce newer legislation, including a ban on gun-shaped novelty lighters approved earlier this year. The ordinance, known as the Tamir Rice Act, prohibits the sale of lighters designed to resemble firearms. Businesses that fail to comply can face fines of $500 for a first offense and $1,000 for subsequent violations, and the county may seek court orders requiring stores to stop selling the products. A five-member appeals board was created to hear challenges from businesses and others contesting county enforcement actions. Officials say the board fills a gap that had effectively prevented the county from enforcing some consumer protection laws through administrative penalties. County leaders believe that they had granted enforcement authority to Consumer Affairs in 2018 when council approved legislation allowing the department to investigate complaints, pursue dispute resolution, and enforce violations through civil actions. But businesses cited by the county had no formal administrative avenue to appeal violations. Instead, challenges would have required litigation in court, an arrangement county officials later determined created legal and practical obstacles to enforcement. The newly created appeals board provides that review process, allowing the county to move forward with fines and other administrative penalties while giving businesses a lower-cost method to contest citation. In other local news, competition in Geneva compares Hunger Games comparisons. President Donald Trump plans to fly to Greater Cleveland today to view the finale of an event tagged as a competition among the next generation of leaders for America. The event shares its premise with a dystopian young adult book series where teenagers from around the ruins of North America are chosen to compete against each other on national television. Nobody dies at the 2026 Patriot Games, but comparisons to the Hunger Games have followed the competition since it was announced. In Suzanne Collins' five-book Hunger Games series, the fictional nation of Panem forces each of its 12 districts to send one boy and one girl to fight to the death in a televised competition called the Hunger Games. The Patriot Games follow a similar structure without the violence. One male and one female athlete were selected from each state, along with competitors representing U.S. territories, military families stationed overseas, and tribal nations, according to Freedom 250, the White House-backed nonprofit that organized the event. The 120 athletes, ages 14 to 17, are competing for $250,000 in scholarships at Spire Academy in Geneva in Ashtabula County. The three-day competition streams live on ESPN app. ABC will air a primetime special of the games Thursday. Semifinal and final rounds today will determine the male and female champions. Each will receive a $125,000 scholarship. White House Press Secretary Caroline Leavitt announced the visit Sunday on X. Trump is expected to arrive at Cleveland Hopkins Airport late this afternoon and then travel to Geneva to see the competition. Freedom 250 spokeswoman Danielle Alvarez described the event as a celebration of America's next generation of leaders, competitors, and champions. In other local news, DNA evidence leads to indictment in cold case murder. More than two decades after Naomi Fales was found stabbed to death on the floor of a Cleveland apartment complex, prosecutors think they have cracked the case. On Tuesday, the man charged with the murder, Angelo Smith, will be arraigned in Cuyahoga County Common Pleas Court. He faces charges including aggravated murder. Angelo, 68, of Euclid, was indicted in secret last month before the Cuyahoga County Sheriff's Office and a SWAT team arrested him. He was booked into the Cuyahoga County Jail on August 7th, where he remained as of Monday afternoon. Forensic genetic evidence was the key to solving this 22-year-old murder, Cuyahoga County Prosecutor Mike O'Malley said in a statement. Without these advances in science, this case would remain unsolved. Naomi's family and loved ones will now have their day in court as they seek justice for her. On March 13, 2004, the owner of a vacant apartment building on Somerset Avenue, near East 105th Street, went to repair a broken window and discovered the body of Fales, 40, in the bedroom, dead of multiple stab wounds. The apartment's owner, who is not listed in archive records, allowed Fales to stay at the building in exchange for her doing work there, Fales' mother told the paper at the time. Investigators also noted someone had forced their way inside the apartment through a boarded-up window, Cuyahoga County Prosecutor's Office spokeswoman Lexi Bauer said. In 2019, the Cuyahoga County Prosecutor's Office Gold Team, which stands for Genetic Operations Linking DNA, began investigating. Prosecutors sent genetic data to Orthrum, a company that specializes in forensic genetic genealogy, and were able to construct a family tree of the suspect, Bauer said. Those results pointed towards Smith, so investigators searched his trash, seeing that the DNA in the trash matched the DNA found at the crime scene. Police obtained a search warrant for Smith's DNA. As of Monday afternoon, no attorney information was listed for Smith. In state news, Miller remains on the ballot as deadline to drop out passes. U.S. Representative Max Miller remains on the November ballot, despite Monday's deadline to withdraw. And he's betting his political survival on the same playbook he says worked for Donald Trump a decade ago. Monday was the legal deadline for Republicans to replace him on the ballot. But Miller, a Bay Village Republican, may have sealed the deal on Saturday. He needed to drop out by then to trigger a procedure that would allow GOP leaders in the counties he represents the time to select a replacement by today's deadline. Miller's ex-wife, Emily Marino, has accused him of physical abuse throughout their marriage, including scalding her with hot water. Miller has denied every allegation and has not been criminally charged. Although multiple Republicans, including both Ohio's U.S. Senators Bernie Marino, who is his ex-wife's father, and John Huston, have urged him to drop out, President Donald Trump has questioned his electoral viability. Miller adamantly has said he's sticking it out. He has cited Trump as inspiration for his resolve. In 2016, when President Donald J. Trump faced the most extreme allegations in the world that hit him day after day after day, and people in the media, very much like yourself and others, said that he would have no shot at winning, that he should not be the President of the United States, but guess what? He stayed in, and he was resilient, Miller told CNN's Jake Tapper on August 5th. He also said he didn't want to be seen as a quitter. My daughter is going to grow up one day, and she's going to see all of this, Miller told Tapper, and she's not going to see her father cave to political and social media pressures for something that he never did. The House Ethics Committee is investigating whether Miller may have engaged in domestic violence and abuse or illegal drug use in violation of congressional rules. Miller said he sought the investigation himself to clear my name. Trump has stopped short of calling for Miller to withdraw. Asked about the race by reporters Thursday, Trump said he wouldn't get involved. That's a very sad situation, Trump said, and I know Max very well, but it's very, very sad that a situation like that takes place. Miller is betting voters will look past all of it, the way they overlooked Trump's baggage. Early polling suggests otherwise. A survey of 615 likely general election voters, conducted August 5th and 6th by the Republican-leaning polling firm Coefficient, found the Democrat running against Miller, Brook Park Councilmember Brian Poindexter, leading Miller 47% to 33%. That's up from a 5-point lead in the firm's July 30th survey. The poll found Miller's unfavorable rating had climbed 16 points to 57% over the same week, with awareness of his ex-wife's domestic violence allegation rising from 53% to 86% among those surveyed. The survey has a margin of error of plus or minus 3.94 percentage points. The data does not support a viable path to victory for Max Miller, its findings said. Whatever Republican path exists in Ohio's 7th does not run through him. It's unfortunate that Miller has chosen to keep putting his ex-wife and her family through this nightmare in the public spotlight, Poindexter's statement said. But let me be perfectly clear. I got into this campaign to fight for my neighbors and for working people across this district. That continues to be my North Star. Our campaign's doors are wide open to anyone, Democrat, Republican, or anything in between, who believes their representative should serve with honor and work for Ohioans, not for special interests and not for themselves. In the Ohio gubernatorial race, Acton backs Republican voter ID amendment. Democratic gubernatorial nominee Amy Acton has endorsed Issue 3, a Republican-authored measure on the November ballot to put Ohio's voter ID law in the state constitution. This amendment has overwhelming support from Ohioans across the state. As this doesn't change what is already law, as governor, I will support it, Acton, a former state health director from suburban Columbus, said in a statement. At the same time, Acton added, as both a candidate and governor, I will fight to ensure that all eligible Ohio voters, regardless of party, can access the required identification easily and at no cost so they can exercise their fundamental right and have their voices heard. Acton's backing of Issue 3 marks her latest strategic move to appeal to independent and moderate Republican voters that she needs to win in a state that has trended increasingly red. But Acton's stance puts her at odds with other Democratic leaders who have denounced Issue 3 as poorly written, unnecessary, and completely ridiculous. Ohio has required voters to show a government-issued photo ID at the polls since 2023. Such voter ID laws have popular support among voters of different parties and races. Last May, Republican gubernatorial nominee Vivek Ramaswamy and Republican lawmakers, including Ramaswamy's running mate, Senate President Rob McCauley, unexpectedly called for putting Ohio's existing voter ID rules into the state constitution. Their push comes as congressional Republicans, including U.S. Senator John Husted, are struggling to pass a nationwide voter ID law. But Democrats and outside pundits claim the proposed amendment is also a thinly veiled attempt to give Ramaswamy and other GOP candidates ready-made campaign issues that have broad support among voters. State Senator Bill DeMora, a Columbus Democrat who's helping to write the official argument against Issue 3 in the state's voter guide, said he was shocked to read that Acton is supporting the measure. My assumption is that they read the tea leaves, and this has got overwhelming support, and they just decided to remove it as a campaign issue, DeMora said. I think it's politically probably a smart move. Acton, who has campaigned as a political moderate, has broken with her party's mainstream before. In late June, she told the Toledo Blade that she supports a ban on transgender athletes playing women's and girls' sports, sparking a backlash from many LGBT activists. She has also pledged to appoint a Republican to her cabinet if elected. In national news, Democrats launch probe into deportations of military families. Congressional Democrats said they are investigating the Trump administration's efforts to deport military service members and their families after the Associated Press found that more than 50 active duty troops, spouses, and parents have been detained by immigration authorities. In a letter sent Sunday evening to the Department of Homeland Security, the Defense Department, and the Department of Veterans Affairs, the Democrats said they will investigate whether the Pentagon and DHS are coordinating to deport military service members and their families. These efforts imperil military readiness, weaken service members' morale, and betray America's promises to the people who put their lives on the line for our nation, according to the letter, which was signed by more than 60 lawmakers. DHS told the AP that it values service members' contributions, and U.S. military service alone does not automatically grant lawful immigration status or exempt aliens from the consequences of violating U.S. immigration laws. In their letter, the Democrats provided an extensive list of questions to the agencies. They said the apparent collaboration between DHS and the military to deport Creech families raises both ethical and legal concerns. Donald Trump is breaking our country's promises to service members by tearing apart dozens of military families who were promised immigration protections, Massachusetts Senator Elizabeth Warren said. That's just plain cruel, and it's hurting our military readiness and morale. Warren's office is leading the probe alongside Connecticut Senator Richard Blumenthal, Illinois Senator Tammy Duckworth, and several House Democrats. The AP investigation found the Trump administration has rolled back protections for military families and departed from long-standing bipartisan consensus to carry out its mass deportation agenda. Service members have been forced to take leave of their duties, including delaying deployment, to care for their children after their spouses were detained. The lawmakers pressed the administration on why military recruiters are still promoting immigration protections. They urged the administration to restore policies that had previously shielded military service members' families from immigration enforcement while allowing them to adjust their legal status. The Republican chairs of the Armed Services and Veterans Affairs Committees, Mississippi Senator Roger Wicker and Kansas Senator Jerry Moran, did not comment. In other national news from Washington, Trump signs executive order calling for spacing out childhood vaccines. President Donald Trump on Monday signed an executive order calling for revamped childhood vaccine recommendations that promote his long-held but discredited theory that childhood shots should be spaced out into separate medical visits. The order advocates separating measles, mumps, and rubella (MMR) vaccine into three different shots administered in separate appointments and directs the nation's health department to improve vaccine research, according to a White House fact sheet on the order. Separate measles, mumps, and rubella vaccines for children are not currently available in the United States, and vaccines are already extensively researched. Speaking about the order at the Oval Office on Monday, Trump repeatedly suggested the number or timing of vaccines could play a role in rising rates of autism spectrum disorder, even as scientific consensus and decades of studies have firmly concluded there is no link. He also touted several changes to the childhood vaccine schedule that his health department has already attempted, but that have been blocked by a federal judge. The renewed focus on vaccines marks a departure from his administration's recent efforts to emphasize less controversial health policies related to healthy eating, drug price regulations, and medical fraud crackdowns ahead of November's midterm elections. Public health experts have raised concerns that spacing out shots, as Trump suggests, can lead to an increased risk that children become infected with a vaccine-preventable disease before returning for another visit. Childhood vaccines and how and when to give them in combination go through rigorous studies, and safety tracking continues for years as the shots are used. Michael Osterholm, a University of Minnesota expert on infectious diseases, said parents should continue to rely on vaccine recommendations developed by medical and public health experts, such as the American Academy of Pediatrics. Today's executive order does not change the underlying scientific evidence supporting childhood immunization. That data has been built over decades through large clinical trials, real-world effectiveness studies, and continuous safety monitoring involving millions of children, he said in a statement. Even as the order calls for revised vaccine recommendations, states, not the federal government, have the authority to require vaccinations for school children. The order advises states with school vaccine mandates to consider updating their laws to reflect the administration's preferred schedule, the fact sheet said. Last December, Trump ordered the Department of Health and Human Services to review how peer nations approach vaccine recommendations and consider revising U.S. guidance accordingly. The department responded by cutting the number of vaccines it recommends for every child, a move that has since been blocked in court. Changes to federal childhood vaccine recommendations customarily require approval from the director of the Centers for Disease Control and Prevention. The newly Senate-confirmed CDC director, Dr. Erica Schwartz, oversaw policies promoting vaccination of service members while in a leadership position at the U.S. Coast Guard. However, public law expert Lawrence Gostin at Georgetown University said the Supreme Court's interpretation of Trump's power may allow him to supersede Schwartz if she does not agree to new recommendations. This is clearly the first test for Dr. Erica Schwartz, Gostin said in an email. The president is placing her in an untenable position. From Washington, Trump loyalist named to post reviewing the reflecting pool. President Donald Trump nominated Project 2025 author and former political appointee Dennis Kirk to lead the Interior Department's Inspector General Office, raising concerns about the independence of the watchdog that has been asked to review the troubled reflecting pool renovation. Kirk, who was nominated Friday, had been working within the Office of the Inspector General of the Intelligence Community while serving as an advisor to then-Director of National Intelligence Tulsi Gabbard as of last year. At the time, lawmakers and watchdog advocates raised concerns that his dual roles blurred the lines between Gabbard and the office investigating the use of signal messaging apps to discuss a U.S. military strike. The Interior Department's Inspector General's office recently has been receiving inquiries from Democrats to investigate the troubled reflecting pool renovation. Democrats also have sought investigations into senior administration officials' potential conflicts of interest. Representative Jared Huffman of California, the top Democrat on the House Natural Resources Committee, called Kirk a fake and fraudulent watchdog and a political puppet who shouldn't be in the office overseeing ethics and corruption investigations that involve senior administration officials. It's no surprise the White House suddenly wants its own man inside, the one place that Trump's cronies still have reason to fear, Huffman said in a statement. White House spokeswoman Taylor Rogers said, Kirk has consistently demonstrated loyalty to the rule of law during his long career within government. Kirk co-wrote a key section about the federal workforce for Project 2025, the blueprint for Trump's second term. In the first term, Kirk held senior roles at the Office of Personnel Management and was nominated to serve as chairman of the Merit Systems Promotion Board, though he faced steep opposition from unions that said he lacked experience. His nomination was withdrawn by President Joe Biden. Mark Lee Greenblatt, a former Interior Department Inspector General, who was fired amid Trump's purge of inspectors general last year, called on the Senate to reject Kirk's nomination. Greenblatt, who was nominated by Trump in his first term, said Kirk's involvement would damage the credibility of the office's investigations amid controversy related to record-keeping and chill whistleblowers. This is a particularly fraught moment with respect to the Interior Department in light of the very public allegations that are flying around regarding the reflecting pool and the arch, Greenblatt said, referring to the monument Trump wants to build near Arlington National Cemetery. I would think that the White House and Trump would want an independent review, because otherwise those reports won't have any credibility. The Center for Western Priorities, a conservation advocacy group, also condemned Kirk's role. Interior's watchdog was fired, left vacant for 18 months, and is now hosting one of the architects of Project 2025. In other national news, Washington grapples with the National Guard deployment extended until 2029. It's been 12 months since President Donald Trump announced a ground emergency in Washington, pledging to make the city safe and beautiful, and deploying the National Guard. A mission that seemed temporary has been extended through January 2029. Residents and a new cadre of local officials see it in an unacceptable attempt by the federal government to restrict the heavily Democratic city's autonomy, and a year in, still question why having troops on the streets of the nation's capital is necessary. There's a deep irony here that we are in the capital of the free world, and our president is treating it like a police state, said Scott Michelman, legal director of the ACLU of the District of Columbia. D.C. residents have lived with our National Guard troops in our neighborhoods for about a year, despite the absence of any genuine emergency and really any reason for them to be here. The continued deployment will be a major test for a new batch of political candidates expected to take office after the midterms this fall. Residents will look to them to push back on the Republican president's encroachment into the city's affairs, although they're limited in what they can do to counter it. On August 11, 2025, Trump announced he was launching a federal law enforcement surge in Washington aimed at fighting crime. As of August 4th, more than 4,600 military personnel from D.C. and 24 states and territories were still deployed alongside unknown numbers of less visible federal law enforcement officers. Some are expected to be withdrawn toward the end of summer. Small groups of armed guard members have become a routine presence on the streets. They have supported arrest operations, but are also seen patrolling tourist areas, such as along the Tidal Basin during the Cherry Blossom Festival, and in neighborhoods such as Georgetown, where violent crimes are rare. They've helped with medical emergencies, snow removal, and beautification projects, initiatives that have received support from some residents. Extending the deployment into 2029 will cost about $1.4 billion, the Defense Department estimates. Exact figures on what's been spent so far are unavailable, but the Congressional Budget Office projected in a report earlier this year the total cost for the first year of the deployment would be around $660 million, based on a monthly troop level of about 2,900, a figure that's fluctuated throughout the mission. President Trump has transformed D.C. from a crime-ridden city into a safe and beautiful haven for residents and visitors alike, White House spokeswoman Abigail Jackson said in an email. Figures posted to the U.S. Attorney's Office for the District of Columbia credit the surge with more than 13,000 arrests. Crime, which was falling before the surge began, continues to drop. Metropolitan Police Department statistics show overall crime was down 20% through Friday, compared with the same period in 2025. That includes a 32% drop in homicides from 97 to 66. But there is a debate over how much of that success is owed to Trump's mission or to years-long local efforts to chip away at the crime rate. What's certain is that locals feel the weight of the deployment and don't see a clear way to push back against it. National Guard deployments to other cities have been blocked by courts, and a lawsuit challenging the deployment is pending, but critics of the surge aren't hopeful. The fact that we still have the National Guard walking our streets a year later with no end in sight is really demoralizing, City Council member Brianne Nadeau said. Because Washington is a congressionally established federal district, Trump has much greater influence over the police and D.C. National Guard, which he controls directly, including its commander. The Home Rule Act, passed in 1973, allows residents to vote for local leaders, including the mayor and council members. Congress has oversight over the local budget and review authority over all laws passed and the ability to summon district officials to the Capitol routinely to explain themselves. The D.C. delegate to Congress is a non-voting position. The city's governmental structure under Home Rule made it easy for Trump to do what he's done, Nadeau said. There isn't really any political liability for national leaders to mess with D.C. because nobody really cares outside of those directly impacted, she said. The law enforcement surge played a major role in Democratic primary elections in June, which elevated candidates who have made Washington's autonomy and statehood top priorities. From Virginia, Ben Jones, television actor and two-term member of the House, dies at 84. Ben Jones, who played the good old boy mechanic in the Dukes of Hazzard TV series and parlayed his fame into a political career and two terms in the U.S. House, has died. He was 84. Holmes had a heart attack at his home Sunday in Washington, Virginia, as he was waiting to watch his beloved Atlanta Braves play baseball, his wife, Alma Viator, said on social media. Jones' fame came from his role as Cooter Davenport, the mechanic who got the Duke boys out of jams as they tried to do the right thing and fight the corrupt boss Hogg in the fictional Hazard County, Georgia. After playing Cooter for all seven seasons of the series, from 1979 to 1985, Jones turned to politics and was elected to the U.S. House from a district near Atlanta in 1988. The Democrat served two terms before he was redistricted out of the seat. Jones was born in North Carolina and in college got involved in acting and civil rights. He wrote in his autobiography, Redneck Boy in the Promised Land, The Confessions of Crazy Cooter. Acting took over his life. Jones performed in numerous stage productions and had a few minor TV and movie roles in Atlanta during the 1970s. Before his life-defining break came on a TV show Jones defended as a modern-day morality tale and a fine example of Southern values. For seven seasons, Jones was one of a small band

liked his aw shucks personality, but took the issue seriously. In his 4 years in Washington, Jones was known as a Democrat who could buck his party. He was liberal on social issues and conservative on economics. But even in politics, he made a splash. After losing in 1992 in his redrawn district, Jones ran for Congress again in 1974. He lost to Newt Gingrich in the elections that elevated the Republican to the Speaker's office. Jones would file an ethics complaint that Gingrich used tax-deductible donations to fund his partisan college course, leading to a House reprimand and Gingrich's decision to leave the body. From Washington, Trump's staff secretary named as his new White House counsel. President Donald Trump has announced that his new White House counsel will be Will Scharf, the staff secretary who, as the Trump-appointed head of the National Capital Planning Commission, helped secure approval for the $400 million ballroom project. Trump said that, beginning September 1st, Scharf will replace David Warrington, who will be leaving the administration to join the private sector. Trump noted that Scharf previously served as a federal prosecutor and represented him in a number of cases, including the Supreme Court. Will is tough, strong, and smart. He also loves our country and respects the law, Trump posted. Will Scharf will do a great job as White House counsel. The White House counsel's job is to advise on legal and policy questions related to the presidency. The office is the primary White House contact for the Justice Department, and it handles presidential pardons, works on judicial appointments, and reviews legislation. The office also helps investigate and manage congressional investigations into the administration and lawsuits against the president when he is sued in his official capacity. From Las Vegas, man accused of orchestrating Tupac Shakur's killing goes on trial. Killing of hip-hop icon Tupac Shakur has been a mystery for decades. Now, the man accused of orchestrating the 1996 shooting near the Las Vegas Strip is on trial. Family members of the famed rapper were among supporters who gathered outside a Las Vegas courthouse on Monday for the beginning of jury selection, which could continue through much of this week. Whoever had anything to do with it, whoever set it up, whoever had any hand in it should be locked up in prison, said Shakur's cousin Kendrick Lassane. Dwayne Davis, 63, has pleaded not guilty to one charge of murder with a deadly weapon, with the intent to promote, further, or assist a criminal gang in Shakur's death. At the time, Davis was a leader of the Southside Compton Crips. Wearing a blue dress shirt and tie, Davis sat quietly next to his attorney Monday while Nevada Judge Carly Kearney asked a group of 75 potential jurors whether they have any medical issues, language barriers, or conflicts with serving. The trial, scheduled to last about a month, will bring to light the circumstances surrounding one of hip-hop world's defining moments. Shakur, who also went by the stage name Tupac, is considered one of the most influential rappers of all time. Shakur was in a BMW on September 7, 1996, with music mogul Marion Serge Knight, when a white Cadillac pulled up beside them at a red light. Gunfire erupted. Shakur, who was in the passenger seat, was shot multiple times and died 6 days later, while Knight survived. The case went cold until recent years, when public statements and a tell-all memoir from Davis in 2019 revived it. He was arrested in 2023. Inside the courtroom at Clark County District Court, seats for the public are in short supply, with a daily lottery for a chance to get inside. Vinu Palal, the county's chief deputy district attorney, told potential jurors they were in court for a murder trial involving Shakur. He began listing names of people involved in the case to see if potential jurors were familiar with them, including Knight and Sean Diddy Combs. Prosecutors are not accusing Davis of pulling the trigger that night, and the trial likely won't confirm who did. Instead, prosecutors plan to show that Davis made the calls that led to Shakur's death and provided the gun. Davis co-wrote a memoir, Compton Street Legends, which describes his role in the shooting. The book says that Davis obtained a handgun from an associate and tossed it into the back seat of the Cadillac, but did not say who fired the fatal shots. Orlando Anderson, Davis's nephew, has long been considered the suspect who pulled the trigger, but charges were never brought against him. He died 2

0: 2 years after Shakur's death in an unrelated gang shootout in Compton, California. Two others, DeAndre Smith and Terry Brown, were in the car with Davis and Anderson, but they have since died as well. Prosecutors expect to call between 35 and 45 witnesses, ranging from people who saw Shakur moments before he was shot to those who were in both Shakur and Davis's orbits at the time. The witness list includes former Las Vegas Mayor Oscar Goodman and members of Shakur's family. However, not everyone on the list will necessarily testify. Leonard Jefferson, a California resident who pulled up next to the BMW and snapped a photograph, which became the last known photo of Shakur, is expected to testify. Prosecutors also expect to call Devonta Lee, who was affiliated with the South Side Crips. Witnesses also include former police officers and detectives, as well as gang experts. Davis's defense attorney is expected to call fewer than a handful of witnesses, including one expert in the area of false confessions and coercive interrogation techniques. In international news, Trump scoffs at Iran's demand for war reparations. President Donald Trump on Monday scoffed at Iran's demand for reparations for devastation caused to the country by the U.S. and Israeli bombardment over the past 5 months, a demand he said Tehran's negotiators hadn't raised until now. Trump's post came Monday after the Iranian Foreign Ministry spokesperson stressed that Iran will not reopen the Strait of Hormuz until the U.S. meets its conditions. Tehran wants the U.S. to end its blockade of Iranian ports, lift economic sanctions, and release Iran's frozen assets. It also said the U.S. must pay compensation for war damage. It's up to the U.S. side to stop and make amends for its illegal and destructive actions. Trump responded that he is now demanding compensation from Iran for all of the people they had killed and gravely wounded with their roadside bombs and many conflicts. The U.S. government has blamed Iran-backed militants for the deaths and injuries of hundreds of Americans over several decades. They include a 1983 bombing that killed 241 U.S. military personnel at a Marine compound in Beirut, and the deaths of at least 603 U.S. troops in Iraq between 2003 and 2011. Trump said he also wants Tehran to compensate the families of Iranian protesters who were killed. I've instructed my representatives to put this firmly into any and all future negotiations, Trump said. Iran's president said Monday the country's supreme leader is calling for unity and cohesion as the Islamic Republic faces economic hardships and sanctions stemming from its war with the United States. From South America, killer 7.4 quake hits western Colombia. A powerful 7.4 magnitude earthquake struck western Colombia on Monday, killing at least 111 people, damaging hundreds of buildings, and leaving many trapped under debris while their loved ones and rescue workers searched through rubble. Colombia's president said at least 87 people were injured and declared an emergency to expedite funding for the quake recovery. The epicenter was in San Jose del Palmar, a community of about 4,800 people in the Choco region, about 250 miles west of Bogota. The quake ravaged cities across the west of the country. The quake also was felt in neighboring Ecuador and Panama, though minimal damage was reported there. In Britain, Count Binfay seeks parliament seat in UK election. Timing is everything in comedy, and so it seems in British politics for a perennial joke candidate who wears a garbage can on his head. Count Binfay, a self-described intergalactic space warrior, has landed in the center of the UK's political universe ahead of a special election Thursday that was derided as a farce long before the ballot was packed with nearly three dozen candidates, most from the silly end of the spectrum. Binfay, who has run against prime ministers past and present, was the first to throw his bucket into the ring when Reform UK leader Nigel Farage abruptly quit Parliament and said he would seek re-election to clear his name over financial allegations. Game on, Nigel, Binfay declared soon after Farage, portraying himself as the victim of a witch hunt, said he would represent the people against the establishment. In sports news from the Cleveland Browns, Monken reserves the right to change his mind. Browns coach Todd Monken reminded everyone on Monday that he's the head coach of the Browns, and it's his prerogative to change his mind. And when he doesn't have to announce it in a news conference. Much was made of the fact that Monken said in his pre-practice conference on Saturday that Shedeur Sanders would get the first team reps as scheduled, but ended up giving them all to Deshaun Watson instead when practice started shortly thereafter. Furthermore, the quarterbacks knew after their walkthrough and before Monken stepped up to the mic that Watson would be working with the ones and Sanders with the twos in padded practice. It really was Shedeur and Saturday took the ones in the walkthrough, Monken said Monday, before day 11 of practice, so I anticipated him being with the ones. When I walked out to practice, guys grabbed me and said, hey, the last couple of days we've been kind of looking at it. Shedeur's gotten a few more reps with the ones. That's all it was. At the moment, I was like, yeah, sure, we'll flip it, and then next week, we'll go the other way. Monken proceeded with business as usual despite the disconnect, and it evened out for the padded practices for Watson and Sanders at 2-2. I sure as hell wasn't thinking about coming back in here and telling you all guys that I was going to change my mind because I really don't have to, he said. Being the head coach, I can kind of do that. He then announced that ultimately Shedeur going on Monday with the ones, unless on the way out I change my mind and then he won't. Okay, it's just like any other player in terms of how we rotate them. He also stressed that the two competing quarterbacks are still competing for the starting job, despite widespread speculation Saturday that perhaps Watson had inched ahead by virtue of the bonus plus first team reps. He did announce Monday that rookie left tackle Spencer Fano, the number 9 overall pick, and rookie wide receiver Denzel Boston, the number 39 overall pick, were promoted to full-time starting roles, at least for this week, in the case of Boston, who supplanted Jerry Jeudy as the receiving X receiver. The bottom line is the speculation, which I find kind of funny, is that as long as we're still sharing reps, it's a competition, Monken said. He noted that after studying the film on Sunday and making changes, both quarterbacks emerged with a bona fide chance to win the job, if not run away with it. Run away is a stretch, Monken said, but I'll say that I've been impressed with our whole quarterback room. I've been impressed with both players and the way they've handled the back and forth of the reps. We're trying as best we can to balance the reps so we give both of them an opportunity to showcase their skill set. It's never going to be perfect, and they've handled that great. He said he hasn't decided who will start Saturday in the preseason opener in Chicago, but will do so in the next couple of days. The unofficial depth chart is due out today, but he doesn't have to abide by that. Regardless of who starts, they might only get one series this week, he said. Monken was asked about the turnaround in interceptions for Watson, who had 6 in the first 4 practices and only 2 in the last 7. Sometimes it comes in bunches, Monken said. A couple of years ago with the Ravens, we had 8 interceptions in one day, and Lamar Jackson went on to have 41 touchdowns and 4 picks. It's part of the learning process. Not all of the interceptions are going to be on him, but ultimately it falls on him to make sure we take care of the ball. In other Browns news, inverse, the Browns don't have to shift into reverse. Browns coach Todd Monken watched his star edge rusher school his rookie left tackle after last Tuesday's practice, and Monken left the classroom counting his blessings. By classroom, we mean patch of practice grass, and by school, we mean push, punch, and offer pointers. New Browns sack king Jared Verse only spent 5 reps working with first-round pick Spencer Fano one-on-one last week, just like he's only spent 2 months in Cleveland. But Monken told reporters last week that he can already see the difference Verse is making. I walked up to Jared and said, man, we're so lucky you're a Brown, Monken said last week. I mean, how cool is this? Because he's not only a great leader, but he also works his rear end off every day, and after practice he's trying to get Spencer better. Spoken like a coach building a culture. With just 5 camp players aged 30 or older, Monken needs help from veterans like Verse, who's only 25, to help stimulate his preferred team spirit. And in this regard, perhaps only this regard, Verse fits the Browns' vision better than their old, often grumpy superstar. The Browns traded Garrett in June for a bevy of reasons. They liked the Rams' trade package, principally because Verse was in it. Garrett's win-now edict didn't fit a young roster. and the longer the Browns waited to move him, the lower his return price would fall. But if Cleveland was tired of addressing Garrett's speeding tickets and fielding questions about his annual OTA, organized team activity absences, maybe they too wondered why their best player, who liked to critique their losing culture, kept skipping those culture-building moments. Perhaps they concluded, as they pivoted toward the future, that it did not serve their young core to hear their most talented teammate call out the franchise during his post-game news conferences. To be clear, Garrett was never wrong in his assessments. The Browns won 34 games combined during his age 26 to 30 seasons. They earned his ire for wasting his prime, and despite whispers about Garrett's tardy tendencies in meetings, he was never thought to be the problem. He set strong examples on the field and in the weight room. He shared pass rush notes with teammates like Alex Wright, who took the news hard when Garrett was traded. And as much as he lamented Cleveland's losing tradition, he always kept playing through the bad days. In news from the Cleveland Guardians, losing their grip, Vogt and the Guardians talk things over. Manager Stephen Vogt says the Guardians have gotten away from their identity. He believes they're trying to be somebody they're not. He talked to them about that Sunday after they had been rained on and beaten by the White Sox 5-3 at Wrigley Field. This is a low point of the season for the team that has won 3 of the last 4 American League Central titles. They are 3 games below 500 at 58-61 and have tumbled into a third-place tie with the Twins. Not only do they trail the first-place White Sox by 4 games, but the Tariq Skrubel-less Tigers also have elbowed their way past them into a second place, 3.5 games out of first. Perhaps that's why Vogt pitched Sunday to have a team meeting. As a team, we're trying to do too much, said Vogt, after the Guardians lost 2 of 3 to the White Sox over the weekend. Everyone's trying to do a little too much, be a little too perfect. We just had a conversation about that in the clubhouse. We just have to relax. We have to be ourselves. Who we are is good enough. I think we've lost sight of that. Whoever the Guardians are at this point of the season, losing 13 of their last 17 games isn't how they want to be playing. Catcher Austin Hedges didn't go into detail about Vogt's message, but said anytime he speaks, those are wise, wise words. Anytime he speaks, the boys hear him. As for Hedges and his teammates trying to be too perfect, he said, it's hard to read other people's minds. We're just not winning ball games. The Guardians open a 3-game series against the Tigers at Comerica Park on Tuesday. They are also 1.5 games removed from the 3rd AL wildcard spot. While the rest of the offense is struggling, Stephen Kwan is surging after a slow start. He had 2 more hits Sunday and hit 400 in the series with a home run. Kwan has reached base in 25 straight games, tying a career high. Beyond that, he's reached base in 36 of his last 38 games, hitting .373 in the process. Last year, at this point of the season, the Guardians were in 3rd place at 62-57. They were 6.5 games out of first and on the way to completing the biggest comeback in MLB history, winning the Central on the last day of the season. That momentum was historic in nature, and the Guardians could use some of it right now. As for Vogt's message about trying too hard, Kwan said, I feel like it's a trust thing. When you trust the guy next to you to get a job done, it relieves some of that pressure on yourself. I'm not saying people are doing this, but if you're thinking about your numbers and not thinking big picture, it might be one of those moments where you think you might have to do it all. Kwan sees good things happening in the Guardians' final 43 games. I think we're going to get closer as a group. We're going to learn to trust each other, he said. Over the years, it's always been somebody new being the hero. It feels like that's what's going to come up in the next few series. In Ohio State football news, a dirty little secret on how the defense will deploy. One of the biggest mysteries about Ohio State's 2026 defense is how and where its safeties will be deployed. Earl Little Jr. wasn't ready to give away the secret. The Florida State transfer spoke to the media late last week and talked about his first fall camp, his transition to the team, and how he's meshed with others in the secondary. He didn't, though, talk about where he'd be lining up when the ball is snapped. It's clear that Little is going to play a major role on the Buckeyes' defense in 2026, and the versatility the secondary provides is a feature, not a bug. But wherever he lines up, he says he'll be ready. He was asked a handful of times during his media session about his role and gave a similar answer every time. He does, in fairness, have experience. In 2025 at Florida State, he played 674 defensive snaps. He predominantly played at free safety, where 376 of his snaps came. Next was in the box with 226 snaps, and then came in the slot at 65. Well, it was expected that Ohio State would end up with some combination of Terry Moore, Little, and McLean on the field more snaps than not. As part of a three-safety defense, that might no longer be as prevalent of a scheme. And that is the Cleveland Plain Dealer for Tuesday, August 11th.
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3: This is Mike Musgrave. I'll be reading another installment of poems from A Light in the Attic, written and illustrated by Shel Silverstein. Enjoy, Rhino Pen. Tell me then, of all you've seen, what could be more preposterous than forgetting your pen and writing a theme with the horn of a patient rhinoceros? If I had wheels instead of feet and roses instead of eyes, then I could drive to the flower show and maybe win a prize. Push button. I push the light switch button and click, the light goes on. I push the lawnmower button and boom, it mows the lawn. I push the root beer button and whoosh, it fills my cup. I push the glove compartment button, clack, it opens up. I push the TV button and zap, there's Wyatt Earp. I push my belly button, burp, kidnapped. This morning I got kidnapped by three masked men. They stopped me on the sidewalk and offered me some candy. And when I wouldn't take it, they grabbed me by the collar and pinned my arms behind me and shoved me in the back seat of this big black limousine and tied my hands behind my back with sharp and rusty wire. Then they put a blindfold on me so I couldn't see where they took me and plugged up my ears with cotton so I couldn't hear their voices and drove for 20 miles or at least for 20 minutes and then dragged me from the car down to some cold and moldy basement, where they stuck me in a corner and went off to get the ransom, leaving one of them to guard me with a shotgun pointed at me, tied up, sitting on a stool. That's why I'm late for school. Suspense. Oh, murdering Jack tied Louise to the track in a plan that was grisly and gory, while back in the shack was her marvelous Mac, held prisoner there by the outlaw Centauri. Then the wolf pack attacked, and then down from the stack, with six guns ablaze, jumped young Billy McCory. A crash and a cry, and I'm sorry, but I have forgotten the rest of the story. Dinner guest. When the razor-toothed slime comes to my house to dine, you may find me in France or Detroit, or off to Khartoum, or I'm in the spare room of my Uncle Ed's place in Beloit. You may find me in Philly, Racine, or Rabat. You may reach me in Malmo or Gore. You may see me in Sikkim, and likely as not, you will run into me at the store. You may find me in Hamburg, or up in St. Paul, in Kyoto, Kenosha, or Nome. But one thing is sure, if you find me at all, you never shall find me at home. In Search of Cinderella. From dusk to dawn, from town to town, without a single clue, I seek the tender, slender foot to fit this crystal shoe. From dusk till dawn, I try it on each damsel that I meet, and I still love her so, but oh, I've started hating feet. Almost perfect. Almost perfect, but not quite. Those were the words of Mary Hune at her 17th birthday party. Looking round and ribboned room, this tablecloth is pink, not white. Almost perfect.
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1: 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And at 11, listen to scary stories from the golden era of radio. 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The chapters air chronologically from week to week, so don't miss a single week. And on Sunday nights at 11 p.m., you can hear a rerun of Friday's episode airing of Sword of Shannara, in case you missed it. All these shows change ever so often, so be sure to stay tuned to these programming updates to find out when new stories are added. Thanks for listening. And now it's time for USA Today, here on the Cleveland Sight Center Network.

And it is just past 7 o'clock, and good evening to you. It's Cleveland Site Center Radio, and it's time for the USA Today update for this evening. It is Tuesday, August 11th, and we're taking a look at today's edition of USA Today, the newspaper. Well, let's look at the front page. The major feature story has this headline: Wildfires Get Too Familiar. And it says that scientists are warning that the destructive burning in Spokane is a sign of more devastation to come. Well, it didn't have to be Spokane. A fast-moving wildfire could sweep into the suburbs of any one of hundreds of cities across the United States. It's happening with increasing frequency. Paradise, Marshall, Lahaina, Los Angeles. This time, it was Spokane, Washington, but scientists warn it will happen again. It is a pattern that has become uncomfortably familiar in recent years throughout the West and in other parts of the world. That's according to Daniel Swain, a climate scientist with the University of California Agriculture and Natural Resources. Although Spokane's three fires aren't anywhere near the largest in Washington this year, they are the most destructive. More than 10,000 acres have been burned and more than 700 structures. That includes homes, businesses, and outbuildings. They've been lost. An estimated 65,000 people have been forced to flee their homes. The three fires started August 1st and spread quickly, displaying the kind of extreme wildfire behavior that wildland firefighters say they see far more often now than they did 20 years ago. They have warned for years that fire conditions are changing. In the Pacific Northwest, where more than half the uncontained fires are burning, dangerous conditions were expected to persist, with hot temperatures and dry, gusty winds like those that helped spread the Spokane fires. Though most of the fires in Oregon and Washington have been attributed to natural causes, one suspect has been charged with arson in the Old Trails fire in Spokane. Swain said in a briefing on his Weather West page, this is what he said, "Hot, dry, and windy in the short term seems to always be the familiar trigger and also pre-existing severe to extreme drought. We just have been seeing that pattern unfold over and over and over again. House after house, block after block, devastation is a recurring pattern that we're seeing," according to Swain. And he said, starting with the second decade of the 21st century and now continuing essentially every year. When fires burn the first house on the edge of a subdivision and the flames start spreading from house to house, it's no longer a wildfire. That's according to Bobby Scopa, who is a retired fire operations chief, author, and host of the Bobby on Fire podcast. And says it's an urban conflagration. A U.S. Geological Survey study released back in December analyzed fires that destroyed 10 or more structures in the nation during the years 2002 to 2022. Half those fires occurred over the most recent 7 years. Of the more than 98 fires that destroyed more than 100 homes, two-thirds hit during those 7 years. The question is, when will the next fire reach a vulnerable community at the moment when weather and climate conditions are at their worst? On August 6th, firefighters were working to control 86 uncontained large fires in 14 states. That's according to the National Interagency Fire Center. A day earlier, 100 new wildfires were reported across the country. In the early years of her 44-year firefighting career, Scopa remembers a boss on a 12,000-acre blaze telling her she might never see a fire that large again. She told USA Today this, "Now a 12,000-acre fire doesn't even raise an eyebrow." She said, "Huge, fast-moving fires happen all the time now, whereas in the old days they happened very, very seldom." Fire seasons are longer, and wildfires start earlier, she said, which means they can burn longer and grow larger. Fuel for the flames dries out, and that leads to more extreme fire behavior, which leads to bigger fires. The longer, more active fire seasons don't just affect those who live in the path of the flames. Heavy plumes of smoke, like those seen in the Northwest in early August, carry the consequences of large fires well beyond their marked perimeters. One recent study found that wildfire emissions have increased so much they have caused some of the progress made in recent decades on ozone levels. A study for the Society of Actuaries found that pollutants in wildfire smoke may contribute to illness months or even years after initial exposure.
Dozens of the major fires are burning in the Northwest after a record-breaking snow drought that wouldn't have been as intense or lasted as long without climate change, according to Jennifer Marlin, who is a senior research scientist at the Yale School of the Environment. To be clear, the fires can't be solely blamed on any one thing. According to Marlin, a combination of factors leads to catastrophic fires, including natural weather events, climate change, and the increasing exposure and vulnerability of people and buildings in harm's way. Fire seasons are longer and droughts are more intense, according to Marlin. Growing numbers of people are moving into woodsy areas, and people in their communities are more vulnerable and not as fire resilient as they need to be. She said, "We can't say that every event is affected by climate change," but she indicates that studies show climate change is playing a role in intensifying natural weather events. She said this, "I think of climate change as an amplifier of what would have occurred anyway. The Spokane fires may have occurred regardless of climate change, but it almost certainly would not have become as severe and grew as quickly and been as catastrophic if the vegetation wasn't as dry as it was." She said, "It's becoming really, really obvious that the planet is warming and that we are causing it and have something to do about it. Not talking about climate change," she says, "is very dangerous. A suite of questions related to fighting wildfires need to be addressed, including forest management policies, wildfire fighting strategies, and staffing and funding." That's according to SCOPA. "For people who live in fire-prone areas, steps can be taken to help protect their own lives and properties. Strategies include roof and gutter maintenance and keeping fire-prone greenery, shrubs, and mulch away from the home. But even the best protected home can be consumed by conflagrations and huge fires." Swain said this, "The problem isn't just climate change, it's different combinations of all these things in different places to different degrees. And by ignoring any of them, we're ignoring an important part of the problem." You're in tune with the USA Today update here on Cleveland Sight Center Radio. It's August the 11th, the Tuesday evening, and we're on the front page of today's edition of USA Today. Next big story has to do with today being primary day, and here's the headline. Hong hits a nerve in Dems primary. And it mentions that old tweets now haunt the Wisconsin governor candidate. Wisconsin Democrat Francesca Hong is pressing the reset button ahead of today's gubernatorial primary after leaving the door open to canceling Thanksgiving in an August 3rd CNN interview. The 37-year-old state legislator, a Democratic socialist, is the front runner in a crowded swing state gubernatorial field that will be another significant test of how wide and tall the progressive wave will go in the 2026 Democratic primaries. In a November 16, 2020 social media post that Hong has since deleted, she said the country should scrap the annual holiday. The event is, according to her, celebrating colonialism. And she said the diseases spread by European settlers that killed indigenous people. But in an August 7th interview with USA Today, she made clear that if elected, getting rid of the fall feast isn't on her to-do list. She is a professional chef, according to her, and said that there's nothing more magical than being in a cranberry marsh, and cranberry stuffing is one of my absolute favorite dishes to make. That was one of the things she told USA Today in that interview. And she added, "I'm not going to cancel Thanksgiving." Well, Hong's candidacy has touched a raw nerve among establishment Democrats who argue that her unpolished messaging raises concerns about the viability of her and other Democratic socialists of America-aligned candidates. Hong's troubles under the national spotlight for culture war stances continued after the CNN interview, including an unearthing of previous social media posts criticizing Valentine's Day, favoring abolishing the police, and being uncomfortable around white people. Democrat David Crowley, who's also running for Wisconsin governor on the Democratic side, he said in an interview, and this is a quote, "She's not ready for prime time, and the fact that she's been asked very simple questions and the way that she's responding to those questions makes the news even more should cause all of us pause."
Republicans are salivating at Hong being on the November ballot, where she will likely run against Republican Tom Tiffany, who is facing nominal opposition on the GOP side. Amid President Trump's growing unpopularity, Republican candidates on the Badger State ballot say that a controversial Democratic nominee at the top of the other side of the ticket would give the GOP a helpful boost. Representative Derek Van Orden is a Republican from Wisconsin. He's seeking re-election in a toss-up district. He told USA Today, he said this, "It makes it easier to contrast because we're not right versus left or Republican versus Democrat. We're literally capitalist versus communist, and that's terrifying." In a roughly 25-minute interview with USA Today, Hong said Americans are looking for, quote, a new type of politics, and also that her campaign success in the polls is related to a larger frustration with the country's economic woes. She said Trump's return to power and aggressive use of executive authority have awakened more progressive-minded voters on how quickly things can change. She said this, "Progressives have presented not only an alternative, but the fact that, hey, maybe it's time we do something new so we don't come back to these moments where people like him can get into power. But Republicans have already launched fiery responses early against the prospect of Hong being the Democratic nominee, highlighting those old social media posts. For example, cancel Thanksgiving," she said in a post on Twitter, and she also said should have done this in 1621. She has deleted the criticism of Thanksgiving, but the others remain online. In a February 14, 2022 post on X, Hong said she missed working in a restaurant every day, quote, except on V-Day, before launching into a criticism of the holiday's capitalist underpinnings. And she said this, "As if we weren't invisible enough to those who don't recognize the emotional and physical labor of service work, the worst of humanity comes out from folks celebrating on another day capitalism tells you how to show love." Hong described being on the verge of an anxiety attack at a restaurant in a July 2, 2019 social media post due to the number of old white people who didn't think we spoke English. That was her quote. "The missteps arrive at a time when the Democratic Socialists of America platform, which includes a call to ditch the U.S. Senate, is receiving sharper scrutiny." During the discussion, Hong, who is a member of the local Madison, Wisconsin DSA chapter, she at several points said she parted ways with elements of the national platform, which the group laid out at its July convention. Among the calls for, quote, building a new society from the ground up, well, among those were expanding voting rights to include all permanent residents, publicly financing elections, and expanding access to social services such as Medicare. Other aspects of that agenda include abolishing borders, prisons, and the U.S. Senate, which Republicans have spotlighted as too radical for average Americans. Senator Ted Cruz of Texas said in a July 27 post on social media, in a response to a Fox interview with Megan Romer, a co-chair of the Democratic Socialists, he said, quote, "These people are insane." Hong said that as governor, she would want to focus on delivering for people the policies that improve the material conditions of their lives. That's what she said. And she said, abolishing prisons and law enforcement, however, is not going to help us do that, especially for those struggling economically. She said when asked about getting rid of prisons, she said this, "I think when someone is unsafe for community, that removing them from community is a practical and sensible solution." Her backpedaling on her more controversial stances comes at a critical juncture for Democratic Socialists and the larger progressive movement. Wins in deeply liberal areas in New York City, Denver, and Washington, D.C. have raised their profile. Those victories are expanding into swing states such as Michigan, where Abdul El-Sayed, who is a progressive backed by prominent Democratic Socialists, but he says not one himself, he prevailed in the Senate primary over a more moderate opponent. Well, that comes with sharper scrutiny and new challenges, according to experts and opponents.
Megan Novak is State Director for Americans for Prosperity. That's a conservative-leaning advocacy group. And Megan said Wisconsin's race for governor will be close no matter the contenders. She said Hong has tricked off a political cliff in the state, which Trump won by less than one percentage point in 2024. Novak said this, "People are concerned about the future for their kids. And if we have a candidate who now has spent, what, 4 or 5 days flip-flopping on whether or not she likes Thanksgiving, it just shows that voters are not going to be able to trust her on the issues that they care most deeply about." Conservative activists were already pummeling Hong by attacking her own plans, which include upending the nation's first taxpayer-funded private school voucher program that began in Milwaukee in 1990. Roughly 30,000 students are enrolled in schools using a voucher, according to state officials. That is a system both Crowley and Tiffany oppose changing. Novak said this, "That's tens of thousands of children across the state, especially in Milwaukee, where thousands of mostly black and Hispanic children would be ripped out of their school overnight." Peter Dreyer is a political science professor at Occidental College. He's considered one of the foremost experts on socialism. He said Hong is being thrust into a much larger stage, and she's made some rookie errors in presenting herself. He said this, "There's a difference between movements and campaigns. DSA is both a movement, which has broad views about where they would like the country to go, and it's also got politicians that need to be elected." And he added, "Sometimes those two things are in conflict. The movement part gets people excited, enthusiastic, but in a campaign you have to be a retail politician who can sell your product." Well, in general, democratic socialism is defined as a belief that the economy should be democratically run for the benefit of the public. But opponents commonly connect it to communism, an authoritarian system associated with brutal regimes such as the Soviet Union and Cuba that believes the working class should take control through violent revolution. On its website, DSA describes it as a system where ordinary people have a real voice in workplaces and neighborhoods. But a July Reuters Ipsos poll found just 23% of Americans said they understand the policies and positions of democratic socialists extremely or very well. Only 21% of Democrats and Democratic-leaning voters said the same. Democrat Bakari Sellers is a CNN political analyst and said that Democratic socialists and other uber-progressive candidates must learn to be more disciplined if they're going to win in competitive districts or states. He said it appears that Hong is running to be famous and that she isn't as politically gifted as other contenders, such as El Sayed, running this year. Sellers is a South Carolina native and told USA Today this, quote, "They're on a learning curve when it comes to messaging, but also that curve is on the side of a mountain because it's out of the mainstream. We're talking about health care. We're talking about affordability. Stick to those things. But abolishing the police, banning Thanksgiving, those things, we don't talk about those things in South Carolina." For Democrats concerned that Hong will cough up the Badger State's gubernatorial seat, their gaze is turning toward Crowley, Milwaukee County's first black executive, who is considered her most viable foe. Crowley re-entered the race last month with a powerful ally, term-limited Governor Tony Evers, by his side. He said part of the reason for jumping back into the race was Hong's stumbles. He has minimized policy differences with Hong, instead focusing on how too much is at stake in this election to be caught up in distractions and talking about past Twitter statements. The 40-year-old former state lawmaker has raked in union endorsements while pushing back against characterizations that he's part of the party establishment, calling that description a slur in recent interviews. He told USA Today, "When I hear that term, it frustrates me because I've worked my entire life not to be placed in a box and continue to protect those who grew up in the same circumstances as me." Crowley, whose parents struggled with substance abuse, made that comment to USA Today. He said, "We are confusing those who have worked so hard and got to where they are as the establishment."
Well, Hong has held a double-digit lead in statewide polling of the field, but a sizable 34% of Democratic voters remained undecided in the most recent Marquette University Law School poll. The Crowley campaign is sprinting across the state, making appeals to Democrats still on the fence. And they've mocked Hong's previous comments about Thanksgiving, saying in an August 6th statement that she, quote, cannot talk turkey without reversing herself in interviews. At a busy early voting site on Madison's north side, even some of Hong's supporters bristled at some of her controversial positions. Chad Norquist is a maintenance mechanic from Madison. He told the USA Today Network, quote, I do wish she would tone it down a little bit, but I'm not opposed to the things she says. I think it's pretty good for the people to hear stuff like that. Doesn't shock me at all. Hong's lead appears all but insurmountable, according to the Marquette poll and an internal survey released this week by Crowley's campaign that showed Hong leading by 20 percentage points. Among the voters polled, those over age 60 were less likely to support Hong, where most passionate supporters are younger, between 18 and 29. Blake Vaniel of Madison said that's in part because he has a negative view of the Democratic Party, which he suggested needs a fresh generation of contenders. He is supporting Hong as a vote, quote, against the establishment. He said the primary season is for when you're supposed to duke it out with your inner party and have those fights, but I think it's pretty clear what voters want. They want politicians that are actually going to fight for the working people and not be beholden to the same corporate interests that fund the other side and fund all the horrible stuff. Most voters interviewed by the USA Today Network heading into today's election emphasized they did not support Hong's past positions. Some described many of the more radical DSA ideas as unrealistic or ideological tests. Tom Capper of Madison said this, I think of the mainstream candidates, they have a better chance of beating Republicans. I personally am more progressive and lean that direction, but I think in the current climate, they would have a hard time coming in the general election. You're in tune with the USA Today Update here on Cleveland Sight Center Radio. It is Tuesday evening, August the 11th, and we're on the front page of today's edition of USA Today. And another feature story on the front page about analog bags. What are those, you say? Well, it's flip phones, journals, hobbies, and more, as Gen Z trend focuses on less time spent online. And here's the story on the front page of USA Today. Analog, it seems to be the word of the summer. Young people are using flip phones, carrying clunky cameras, and filling up journals by hand. Hobbies like embroidery, needlepoint, and crocheting are finding new audiences through TikTok hashtags like WIP Wednesday, meaning Work in Progress Wednesday, and snail mail and pen pal clubs with letters are booming. This summer has brought a wave of phone-free parties, picnics, and block parties, encouraging life off screens. So it's only natural that Gen Z's latest fashion statement is following suit. They're called analog bags. They're tote bags filled with portable offline items like leather-bound journals, paperback books, and mini watercolor palettes. They're taking over TikTok and Instagram. Caitlin Kasler is a 25-year-old in Atlanta, and she said this, It's kind of like a Mary Poppins bag that I can just dig in. It's a great trend. Honestly, it's one of the better things to come out of social media. Content creator Sierra Campbell coined the term in a TikTok post last year about tips to lower screen time, and it's been spreading on social media ever since. Even though the point of the trend is to get offline, what's in my analog bag videos with bouncy animated text, soft typing sound effects, and curated sticker overlays have racked up tens of thousands of views. Kasler started an analog bag as part of her New Year's resolution to spend more time away from social media and to work on her mental health. Her bag includes a pink travel mahjong set, a puzzle, Filofax organizer, and a Louise Carman, a leather-bound notebook with a cult following online. Kasler said this, I've been really trying to take steps back because it's so easy to get consumed in TikTok and doom scrolling. Putting all these things together that help me unplug and focus on real-life hobbies.
Her bag currently has a cookbook. She recently got into sourdough baking, and she always carries a Sudoku book and murder mystery puzzle book inside. The bag is as much about aesthetics as hobbies. Trending videos show pattern bags adorned with beaded charms and plushies like sunny angels and Labubu dolls popping out of the sides. The L.L. Bean Boat and Tote has emerged as the bag of choice, with people embroidering everything from their initials to phrases like self-care on the cotton canvas totes. The company says sales are up more than 50% this year, and the best-selling month for the product occurred this spring. The company launched limited edition analog and off-the-grid monogrammed Boat and Totes. Julia Lacayo's friends gifted her a So Julia embroidered tote for her 28th birthday in reference to singer Charlie XCX's lyrics. The 29-year-old, who's based in New York, brings a journal for jotting down ideas, sunglasses, headphones, sunscreen, lip gloss, and a book. She just finished Paul Murray's The Bee Sting. Lacayo said this, I'll try to go to a park. I'll try to take myself to a bar, even just to read, because if I'm trying to read up in my house, I'm so much more tempted to grab my phone. The conversation about young people's screen addictions has become more mainstream in a post-COVID-19 world, and it was brought on by books like Jonathan Haidt's The Anxious Generation, school-wide phone bans, and the U.S. Surgeon General's office warnings about loneliness and screen time. At the same time, Gen Z is increasingly nostalgic. They're struggling with decreasing social infrastructures and disillusioned with the state of their finances, a growing political divide, and a job market overshadowed by artificial intelligence. Clay Routledge is a psychologist who studies nostalgia. He says people long for a time when socializing felt more organic, and they are thinking about how to bring the technology of that era into their lives. He said this, there's something about mining the past for what seems on the surface like objects, but it's really more about a vibe or an energy from that time. Young people are increasingly embracing flip phones and landlines in place of their smartphones. Traffic on the website Dumb Phone Finder jumped 12-fold from 2022 to 2025, according to that site's founder, Jose Briones. Walkman sales are up 111% and instant film cameras 157%, according to Afterpay's Spring-Summer 2026 Trends Report. Pinterest Predicts 2026 report found searches for snail mail gifts up 110% on the platform. Eventbrite in June declared it the offline summer. Routledge said, young people are saying, hey, we're frustrated with all the negativity, all the pessimism, feeling like just addicted or too dependent on these technologies, and we're doing something about it. Kasler acknowledges it's kind of ironic to post about an analog bag online, but she also says it's become a way for her and her friends to connect about hobbies. She said, we'll text each other, oh my gosh, look at this new puzzle book, or I just started reading this book. You should put it in your analog bag. Peyton Matter is a 26-year-old, isn't on social media, and uses a Nokia 2780 flip phone. She didn't know she was doing something trendy until others brought up the name of the movement, but she's glad offline activities are having a mainstream moment. She brings along her analog bag, which includes the physical calendar she used to replace Google Calendar, and a notebook for daily observations that she makes pretty much everywhere. She likes to add something whimsical each time. On a July evening during a phone-free gathering in New York's Fort Greene Park, she pulls out Henry, a needle-felted opossum. She said, it's fun to see so many people just kind of independently find their way to something like that. Routledge says nostalgia can function as an internal psychological resource that helps us move forward with optimism and more sense of meaning. For Gen Z, that inspiration from the past is translating into more control in their lives and a social component where people connect through shared hobbies. Routledge said this, it's not either no technology or technology. It's the story of young people wanting to use their agency to figure out a healthier relationship with technology.
Well, it is Tuesday, August 11th, and you're listening to the USA Today update here on Cleveland Sights Center Radio. Also noticed on the front page a tease toward the life section about Star Trek star William Shatner. And let's go to the life section for that article. And the headline says, "Shatner, I never thought about dying." In 2016, William Shatner walked into his Studio City office for a USA Today photo shoot marking the 50th anniversary of Star Trek to find his desk overrun with Tribbles, the furry creatures from the beloved 1967 episode, The Trouble with Tribbles. The star, forever known as Captain Kirk, unceremoniously swept the carefully arranged props off his desk and proceeded with a Tribble-free photo shoot. A decade later, sitting in the same office, Shatner, 95 years old now, he insists he has no memory of the great Tribble desk purge. He said, "Was it done humorously?" He asked that earnestly, insisting he has no beef with the furiously breathing sci-fi creatures from the comedic episode. "Tribbles are good." He said, "Tribbles are a metaphor for uncontrolled activities of humanity." Well, like Tribbles, the enduring fascination with TV's Star Trek seems to multiply without end. As creator Gene Roddenberry's groundbreaking series approaches the 60th anniversary of its premiere on September 8th, 1966, Shatner remains fascinated by the amazing journey of the original show that lasted just three seasons before NBC canceled it, yet turned the USS Enterprise crew, starting with Shatner's captain, into global icons. Shatner said this, "I think if you polled the entire human population and asked them, you know that mediocre and barely surviving television show that's on Friday night?

diligently for 6 years, and I hear they're going to resurrect it because syndication was invented. Everyone became enamored. Star Trek was invented again. Shatner says his joy was tempered by the lack of cash flowing with the new success. He said, "The unions had not discovered syndication fees. I received no money and became famously poor." But the classically trained Canadian actor, famed for his distinctive dramatic line delivery, he has remained rich in staying power. Along with starring in the police drama T.J. Hooker, remember that, 1982-86, and earning Emmy Awards for his portrayal of attorney Denny Crane on The Practice and its spinoff Boston Legal back in 2004-08, Shatner has remained relevant deep into his 90s. You might recall that at the age of 90, Shatner became the oldest person to fly to space as a passenger aboard Blue Origin's New Shepard. That was back in October 2021. After returning to Earth, he gave a tearful account of seeing the beauty of the endangered planet from space. He said, "I weep more so than ever. We're destroying the Earth, and this planet has such beauty and miracles. I'm passionate about what we've done to the planet." The actor says he was profoundly affected by his own fight for survival after being diagnosed with stage 4 malignant melanoma in June 2023. His nearly fatal ordeal began when a seemingly harmless lump on his cheek continued to grow. Here's what he said. "My family doctor says we've got to get this out, and it was stage 4 malignancy. 10 years ago, I would have been dead. Imagine going into your doctor's office, and he says, 'Pack your bags, you've got 5 months to live.'" The emotional weight of Shatner's own diagnosis was compounded by another devastating reality. His youngest daughter, Melanie Shatner-Gretsch, now 62 years of age, she has been battling stage 4 breast cancer since 2022. Father and daughter suddenly found themselves fighting cancer at the same time. Shatner said this, "She, too, was told, 'Pack your bag, you've got 5 months at the most.' Can you imagine being told you've got 5 months to live? I don't know what your motivations are or what you'd want to do first, but to be told you've only got 5 months to live, and part of that time you're going to be very ill, what are you going to do?" So, he said, it was the two of us. Though Shatner's melanoma spread to his lungs and brain, he says he is now cancer-free after surgery and 2 years of immunotherapy. Melanie, too, is cancer-free after chemotherapy, a double mastectomy, radiation, and immunotherapy. He says, "We're cancer-free," and he has launched the wellness podcast, No Time But Now, with his daughter, and he said, "We're totally in the clear." Shatner drew criticism for missing the funeral of his longtime friend and co-star Leonard Nimoy in February 2015. He was profoundly affected by his brush with mortality from cancer. He said, "I never thought about dying. I wandered and blundered through life thinking, I'm not going to die. It was like, of course I'm going to get this job. I'm going to drive up to a popular restaurant, and somebody pulls out of a space and I park. It's like the universe was taking care of me on a minutia scale, as seen by the incredible luck I've had in my life." That worldview has worn off like a callus, he says now, leading to a deeper appreciation for every moment in his life, right down to the buttermilk chicken he had for dinner the evening before. But the fear is still there. When asked to name a passion that has heightened with age, Shatner says, "Staying alive." He said, "Not dying. That's always a good thing. I'm always anxious about that. I've thought about dying a lot." The Star Trek legend insists he's not concerned about his legacy after he has left Earth for the final frontier. And he said this, "Legacy is not a word I recognize. Statues are torn down, buildings with people's names on them erode. The world is in constant change. The only legacy I recognize is doing good. I'm human with my terrible faults, but I'm an admirer of good deeds." This is the USA Today update on Cleveland Sites Inner Radio for Tuesday, August the 11th. We always check the sports section in USA Today to see if there's something interesting or relating to Northeast Ohio. And boy, is there a big one today. On this August 11th edition of USA Today, the sports section, page C5. And here's the headline. "Seriously, no idea what the Browns are doing." And this was written by

0: USA Today's columnist, Nate Davis. And here's the story. Anyone grasp what the Cleveland Browns are up to? Bueller? Anyone? Admittedly, it's an ages-old question for one of the NFL's historically inept franchises, one that's never reached the Super Bowl. But the last 2 months have just added more layers of confusion, at least in my judgment. And of course, this is Nate Davis, a columnist for USA Today, who writes, I was following along this spring when Cleveland used free agency and the draft to reload an offensive line that had aged out, a stratagem that should also provide an eminently fair evaluation of this summer's, or maybe this season's, quarterback battle. And after what appears to be a sterling 2025 draft, including an apparently cagey decision to move out of the number two spot and forego selecting Heisman winner Travis Hunter, general manager Andrew Berry positioned himself to choose four players in the top 58 this year. Nicely done, sir. But then, yes, then came the shocking June 1st trade of two-time Defensive Player of the Year, plus five-time All-Pro, newly minted season record holder, and team legend Myles Garrett, whom Berry had vowed to never deal and locked into a four-year extension just a year ago. And that happened shortly after Garrett asked out of Cleveland prior to Super Bowl 59. Stunning as that was, and we can argue whether the Browns got market value for one of the greatest players in their history, and one squarely in his prime, Berry felt he was getting a sufficient bounty, which was a first, second, and third round pick, plus defensive end Jarrett Verse, and he thought that was sufficient to reverse course on Garrett. Yet it immediately called into question Berry's earlier proclamation and makes you wonder why he didn't move him a year earlier after Garrett had penned a goodbye letter and theoretically might have fetched more had the Browns invited a bidding war, not to mention the decision to sign him to a $160 million extension with nearly $89 million guaranteed at signing. This is moving forward? The Browns are without their best player and top gate attraction. They're eating $47 million in dead Garrett salary cap charges over the next two seasons. But fine, Garrett's championship window didn't align with the Browns to the degree they've ever had one since their 1999 rebirth. So embrace the youth movement. Get something at least sizable in return for Garrett, including Verse, who was the key to the trade all along. But then, Berry extended defensive backs Denzel Ward and Grant Delpit, with Ward getting 2 years and $62 million, making him the league's top-paid cornerback for the second time. Say what now? I don't want to take anything away from Ward, a five-time Pro Bowler who grew up in Ohio and was drafted out of Ohio State 8 years ago, making him quite the local hero who's done well in this NFL wasteland. Delpit isn't nearly as decorated. His deal was 3 years for $48 million, though he has been a reliable starter for the last four seasons. But both of them are on their third contracts. Neither has played in a playoff win. Neither has had to play without the benefit of Garrett wrecking shop in front of them. Jim Schwartz, who did such an exceptional job deploying them while running this defense for the past three seasons, he's also gone. So why pay premium prices for a pair of aging veterans when your team seems to be at least a year away from being a year away, and they don't project as championship cornerstones either? This is what Berry said. Denzel and Grant are in the primes of their careers. They're high-level players. They're high-level people. Those are the types we want to continually make investments in. But what now about divesting Garrett, who will literally cost this franchise for the next two seasons, and while staring at the prospect of $86 million in cap charges for quarterback Deshaun Watson once he's presumably off the roster next spring? Oh yeah, next spring, which would be the first opportunity to extend Verse, which would be early, but could likely also mean a discount. And oh yeah, next spring, which would also be the time to pursue free agents, given the fairly obvious signal that owner Jimmy Haslam expects to have a winning product on the field by 2027. Haslam said this last week, Next year might be the time to dip into free agency. You have to realize that when you go into free agency, you're going to overpay. You just are. So you've got to keep that in mind and balance that with the value of draft picks. Well, it sure seems like Barry's making that potential balancing act precarious, and that's especially given the muddy quarterback situation. And again, this is a special column, an article on page C5 of today's USA Today, written by Nate Davis, and he continues. The muddy quarterback situation, Watson and Sanders locked in a battle for the QB1 role, each alternating snaps with the first team every other day of training camp in a duel that may largely be performative for both. Watson said earlier this month, when asked if he might re-sign, he said, "I love Cleveland. Me and my wife have our house on the east side, so we're here all the time. We were here this summer. If you ask around, I'm at pretty much all the restaurants hanging out, so I haven't had a bad experience outside of different times at the stadium. I don't know why that narrative is out there that people think I don't like Cleveland. My family and I have been enjoying our time here. If the opportunity shows up, we'll see where it goes." Well, we sure know how it's gone. From that odious contract to the lack of local buy-in to the stench of off-field behavior that followed him from Houston to the injuries to the lost draft capital to the loss of Baker Mayfield, the 2022 trade for Watson is perhaps the worst in NFL history. And any notion that he'd return is almost as ridiculous as the notion he should potentially start ahead of Sanders, a second-year player who needs a lengthy look at some point as Barry and company assess their options ahead of what's expected to be a QB-rich draft next year when the Browns own two first-round picks thanks to the Garrett trade. And given that Cleveland fans seem to embrace Sanders to a degree perhaps approximate to their animus for Watson, why not just give the young guy a long leash and park the very lame duck on the bench? If Sanders plays well, maybe your quarterback question is answered. If he doesn't, then you're primely positioned to get his replacement at the top of next year's board, maybe without having to invest further capital. Alas, this is Cleveland. First-year coach Todd Monken said this recently, "I haven't coached any of these four quarterbacks until now. I haven't been around them. I don't have any preconceived notions of who they've been or where they're going. I just take it day to day. We install the playbook, and as we get further along, we'll have a better idea." And then Nate Davis writes this, "Oh, we've already got a pretty idea, coach. A team coming off a 5-12 season but unable to get out of the AFC North cellar in 2025 when the Baltimore Ravens and Cincinnati Bengals played well below their potential most certainly seems relegated to stay in the basement barring catastrophe elsewhere in the division. Yet the Browns, with their young talent and rookie wideouts KC Concepcion and Denzel Boston, have been lighting up camp. They seem to have convinced themselves they're already on their way and operating accordingly." Haslam mused this, "I would say this, and we never do this, but I think the odds are for us to win 5.5 games. I'll take the over." Well, that seems awfully optimistic for an owner, according to this writer, one focused on opening a new stadium in 3 years, whose team hasn't hit the over on 5.5 in 7 of his 14 seasons in the suite. Monken's predecessor, Kevin Stefanski, responsible for much of the relative success. Haslam admitted, "Our on-field performance is something that keeps us awake at night. It's unacceptable, and I hate it most for our fans because they deserve better than that. We're working hard every day to not have that same kind of performance we've had in the past." Well, the writer, Nate Davis, wraps up his column saying, "Working hard? Maybe. But working smart? Jury's still out, Jimmy." And there you have it, the national exposure for the Cleveland Browns in today's edition of USA Today. Well, we're glad you're listening here to Cleveland Sight Center Radio, the USA Today update for this evening, Tuesday, August the 11th. Well, let's check another story in the news section. August 12th, that's tomorrow, set to be a Skywatcher's dream come true. The sky is about to put on an incredible show through August as celestial events occur throughout the month. But one day in particular will offer the ultimate stargazing experience. Tomorrow, Wednesday, August 12th, There will be a planetary alignment early in the morning, a solar eclipse in the afternoon, a new moon at night, and the Perseid meteor shower will reach its peak. The Perseid meteor shower is considered the best meteor shower of the year, according to NASA. It can produce between 50 and 100 meteors, also known as shooting stars, produce those in one night. On August 12th, tomorrow, it will peak, producing the most shooting stars. Since these celestial events will also coincide with the new moon, August 12th, skies will be extra dark and the moon's light won't interfere as much. And here's what to know regarding the sky-watching events. Here's what's happening tomorrow. The following celestial events will occur, according to NASA and StarWalk. There will be a planetary parade, also known as a planetary alignment, including six planets visible in the hours before sunrise. There will be a partial solar eclipse visible in U.S. states from Alaska to North Carolina, beginning about 11:34 in the morning. That maximum eclipse will occur at 1:46 p.m., and remember, you need special solar eclipse glasses to safely view it. It's not going to be a total eclipse. Perseid meteor shower peaks from the evening of tomorrow, August 12th, to the morning of Thursday. And there will also be a new moon, which will make this night sky ideally dark. And then it gives a list of the states that will see the partial solar eclipse, and Ohio is in that list. And in terms of those six planets aligning, looking like they're parading across the night, according to StarWalk, the following planets visible in those hours leading up to sunrise Thursday: Jupiter, Mercury, Mars, Uranus, Saturn, and Neptune. And so the big question around here, will we be able to see any of it? Well, possibly. The forecast tonight, cloudy skies during the evening with areas of fog developing after midnight, a stray shower or thunderstorm possible. And so tonight, that won't happen. Overnight low tonight's supposed to be 63. Then tomorrow, for that eclipse, the forecast says cloudy early, then partly cloudy in the afternoon. So we might be seeing it, high of about 80. Then tomorrow night, for all the overnight stuff, a few clouds around, low of 65 degrees. And then on Thursday, looking for thunderstorms in the afternoon, but partly cloudy skies early on, high of 81. And with that, we wrap up this edition of the USA Today Update for Tuesday, August the 11th. We appreciate you listening. God bless you. Enjoy the rest of your Tuesday and have a great week ahead.
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0: 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Again, that's Anthony Griffin at 216-658-4675. Staying Connected. 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
2: Next is a brief poetry moment. The poet is Jane Kenyon, who was born in Ann Arbor, Michigan in 1947. She published 4 collections of poetry and translated the poetry of Anna Akhmatova. She was awarded a Guggenheim Fellowship, the Penn Volcker Award, and was featured with her husband Donald Hall in the Emmy Award-winning Bill Moyer special entitled A Life Together. She died in April 1995 after 15 months of struggle with leukemia. The poem is entitled Coming Home at Twilight in Late Summer. We turned into the drive and gravel flew up from the tires like sparks from a fire. So much to be done, the unpacking, the mail and papers, the grass needed mowing. We climbed stiffly out of the car. The shut-off engine ticked as it cooled. And then we noticed the pear tree, the limbs so heavy with fruit, they nearly touched the ground. We went out to the meadow, our steps made black holes in the grass, and we each took a pear and ate, and were grateful. This is Ellen Mayer. Looking forward to being with you again.